0: Stop the camels!
1: Stop the camels!
0: You see that wall?
2: Of course I do.
0: Inside that wall is the city of Haran, the home of Master Abraham's kinfolk.
2: You're going to find Isaac a wife in the city?
0: If Abraham's God is willing, yes. But before I even go into the city, I'm going over there to that well. See it? See the young maidens there? It is the custom here in Mesopotamia for the young ladies of households to go to the city well each evening and draw water for the family.
2: You're going to find Isaac's wife at that well?
0: I hope to.
2: Right now?
0: I'm going to try.
2: Well, how will you know when you find the right wife for Isaac? The prettiest girl you see, huh?
0: I trust I do find a beautiful wife for Isaac. He deserves one as beautiful as his mother was.
2: She was a beautiful woman, all right.
0: Anyway, I have prayed and asked God to show me the right wife for Isaac. I asked God to give me a sign.
3: I'll see you girls tomorrow. Bye.
0: Excuse me, but I'm thirsty. May I have a little drink from the pitcher on your shoulder?
3: Oh, of course you may. I'm glad to be of service. Here you are, sir.
0: Very good water.
3: Oh, that it is, sir. Oh, your camels, they are thirsty too? Perhaps you will permit me to draw water for them.
0: It's very kind of you to offer. You're very fair to look upon.
3: Oh, thank you, sir.
0: And from your ready courtesy, it's evident that you have a generous and a kind heart, and an active, energetic nature. Goeth! Goeth! That's my assistant, a minor servant in the service of my master.
2: You called Eliezer?
0: Do you have the pouch with you?
2: Yes, sir. Here.
0: Ah. This pouch is full of precious stones and rich jewelry. See?
3: Oh, beautiful.
0: These are yours. Gifts for the kindness you have shown me, a mere servant and stranger.
3: But these jewels are gold. They're valuable.
0: There is nothing so valuable as the kindness, friendship, and smiles you gave me.
3: You sound like my father.
0: May I inquire as to your parentage?
3: My father is Bethuel, son of Nahor and grandson of Terah.
0: Nahor? Terah? Do you have an uncle named Abraham?
3: Yes, but I've never seen him. He went west before I was born.
0: Thank you, God.
3: You're from the west. Do you happen to know my Uncle Abraham?
0: Abraham is my master. I am his senior servant. In view of the circumstances, perhaps your father has room enough to accommodate me and my helpers for the night.
3: Oh, excuse me, sir. I'll be right back.
2: She left hurriedly. Was she angry?
0: Angry? No, excited. If I were younger, I think I'd be a little envious of Isaac.
2: Is she the one?
0: She is the one.
4: Whoa, whoa, whoa. Excuse me, sir, but you're the servant of Abraham from the West?
0: I am.
4: My sister Rebecca told us about you. I am Laban. We beg you, sir, come to our humble dwelling and spend the night.
0: Gladly, sir.
5: At the home of Bethuel, Eliezer would not partake of food until he had told his errand.
0: Before I spoke to Rebecca at the well, I prayed and asked God that an act of kindness might indicate the maiden whom he had chosen to be Isaac's wife. Because of her courtesy and kindness, there is no doubt in my mind that Rebecca is the chosen one. And now, if you will deal kindly with me and in truth to my master, tell me, does Rebecca have your permission to become Isaac's wife? If not, tell me, and I shall continue my search.
4: The thing is of the Lord. Take Rebecca, and go and let her become the wife of thy master's son.
5: And Rebecca arose, and her maidservants with her. And they got upon the camels, and Eliezer led them away to the land of Canaan, and the anxiously awaiting Isaac.
6: When will Eliezer get back? He's been gone eons of time already. Maybe he can't find a wife for me. If he has, I hope she's sweet, kind, understanding. But that's too much to ask of any girl. There's never been one like that, except my mother.

0: And Isaac went out to meditate in the field at eventide.
1: I shouldn't have let Eliezer go to Mesopotamia. Something's happened to him, or he'd have been back before this. I guess I'm just not supposed to get married.
0: And Isaac lifted up his eyes, and behold, he saw camels coming.
1: Looks like Eliezer's caravan. It is! It is!
0: And Rebecca, riding on a camel, lifted up her eyes and saw a man walking towards them.
2: That man walking towards us. Do you know him, Eliezer?
3: It is Isaac, my master's son.
2: The one I'm to marry?
3: The same.
2: Oh, Eliezer, I'm frightened. Will Isaac be good to me?
3: Isaac is a good and kindly man. He will love you, treat you well.
2: Halt the caravan, please.
3: Halt!
4: Yes, sir. Stop those camels!
2: Now, help me down. I wish to meet my future husband with propriety and respect. Oh, I must put on my veil. Isaac isn't supposed to see my face until after we're married.
1: Eliezer! Eliezer! Is that you?
3: Yes, master! He's going to be a very surprised young man.
1: Oh, so you did get back. Oh, did you? I beg your pardon.
3: Master Isaac, may I present Miss Rebecca, daughter of Bethuel, granddaughter of Nahor, and niece of your father Abraham.
1: Rebecca...
2: Isaac.
0: The wedding, a simple ceremony, took place without delay. Then the moment came when Isaac led Rebecca, his wife, to his mother's tent.
1: This is my mother's tent.
2: Oh, I should like to have known her.
1: She would have loved you. Oh, she was wonderful.
2: I'm sure she was.
1: Here we are, alone at last.
2: Yes, Isaac?
1: I haven't seen your face. Could you lift your veil?
2: Oh, Isaac, in a moment. Oh, I'm so afraid I'm not as beautiful as your mother was. Perhaps you won't even like my looks.
1: Of course I will.
2: My mouth is much too small. Everyone back home's always saying that.
1: And I suppose you have a big wart on your nose.
2: Oh, I do not.
1: Let me see.
2: Well, what if I'm not pretty? Plain, even ugly.
1: You are my wife. God himself helped to find you. I will love and cherish you all the days of my life. Now come, let me see your face.
2: Very well. Do you like what you see?
1: Rebecca, why, you're the most beautiful woman I've ever seen.
2: Oh, my dear, dear husband, I believe you really mean that.
1: I do. I do.
0: Isaac and Rebecca loved each other very much and were happy for a time. Then a shadow crept into their home, a shadow of sadness, of unfulfilled desire. Isaac and Rebecca had no children to lighten their lives and make their home a cheery, exciting place.
1: O Lord, creator of all things, behold now thy servant and thy servant's wife, Rebecca. These 19 years have we been married, yet thou hast withheld thy favor from us. We have no children. Therefore, we beseech thee, O Lord, grant that Rebecca may find favor in thy sight, and that a child may be born unto her.
0: And the Lord God heard Isaac's prayer.
1: Twins!
3: The grandfather of twins. Twin boys. Aren't they cute? Such small fingers.
2: One would think you never saw tiny babies before.
3: Have you named them?
1: This one, the older, is Esau, meaning hairy.
2: And the younger one, this one, is Jacob, meaning supplanter.

0: as a father. How well I remember the day you were born, son. I was 100 years old. I had waited a long time for you. I thought I was about to die. But here I am, 160 years old, still alive, and welcoming into this world two grandsons. Twin grandsons.
1: Jacob and Esau grew into young men, presenting striking contrasts, both in character and in life.
2: I can't get over it, how different Esau and Jacob are. Being twins, you'd think they'd be somewhat alike. But no, they're exact opposites.
3: God foretold one would be stronger than the other, remember?
2: Well, Esau is certainly the stronger.
3: You like Esau better than Jacob, don't you?
2: He's a daring young man. He fearlessly ranges over mountain and desert hunting game. And when he comes home, he always has wild and exciting tales to tell of his adventures.
3: And doesn't Jacob do things for you, too? Well, he has deep and abiding affections. His gentle, unremitting attentions add far more to my happiness and yours than the boisterous, occasional attentions of Esau.
2: Well, anyone can see Jacob is your favorite.

0: support.
1: This pottage smells delicious.
0: The Lord is my shepherd.
2: Jacob!
1: I thought I heard someone call.
2: Jacob! Jacob! But
1: someone did call. Sounds like Esau.
2: Esau, is that you?
3: Yes. Help me.
2: Where are you?
3: Over here, under this oak tree.
2: I'll be right there.
1: What's the matter? Are you hurt?
3: Oh, I'm just faint and worn out.
1: Where have you been?
3: Hunting. I went too far. Lost my way. Ran out of food. I'm trying to get home, but I don't think I can make it.
1: Well, I'll lend you one of the donkeys. Here, let me help you over to the campfire. Anna, that's it. Oh. Lean on me more heavily. Now you can make it all right. You rest by the fire. I'll round up one of the donkeys, and you'll be home before you know it.
3: You're cooking something.
1: Pottage.
3: Oh, smells good. Give me some.
1: Oh, can't. Don't have enough. Anyway, you'll be home shortly and can have all the food you can eat.
3: I'm hungry, faint with hunger. I want something to eat now.
1: I'll let you have the pottage. I mean, I'll sell it to you.
3: Sold. What's the price?
1: Your birthright.
3: Agreed. Now give me the pottage.
1: You know what you're doing? I mean, you realize, don't you, that if I get the birthright, you won't get any of the advantages of the firstborn. I will get them all. I will be the priest of the family. Through me and my seed will come the Messiah. I will get most of Father's wealth when he dies. I will be...
3: What good will the birthright do me if I die? You can have it. I want something to eat now. Give me the pottage.
1: You will confirm this by an oath?
3: I swear on my honor that the birthright is now all yours.
1: Here's the dish of pottage.
4: Years passed by until Isaac, old and blind and expecting soon to die, determined no longer to delay the bestowal of the birthright blessing upon his elder son, Esau.
5: Esau, my son.
3: Yes, father.
5: I am old. I know not the day of my death. Take your weapons, my son, and your bow, and go out to the field and hunt me some venison. Make from it savory meat, and bring it to me that I may eat. Then shall I give you the birthright blessing.
3: Gladly, Father.

0: Jacob. Jacob, your father is about to pronounce the birthright blessing upon Esau. You should receive it. Now, quickly, we will disguise you so your father will think you are Esau. Then I shall make savory meat, and you will take it to him and receive the blessing.
1: But Mother, Father is blind, I know, but suppose he touch me. He can tell it's me. And the smell of the woods is on Esau, the smell of sheep upon me. No, Mother, Father...
0: Do as I tell you, and quickly, before Esau return.
1: Father?
2: Yes, who is it?
1: It is I, Esau. I have brought you some savory meat.
2: Back so soon? Your voice sounds strange. Come closer. Let me feel your skin.
1: Yes, Father.
2: Your hands are hairy, but you're... are you truly my son Esau?
1: Yes, sir.
3: And Isaac ate the savory meat and blessed Jacob, thinking that he had blessed Esau. And it came to pass, as soon as Isaac had made an end of blessing Jacob, and Jacob was yet scarce gone out of the presence of Isaac, that Esau came in from his hunting. And he also had savory meat for Isaac, his father.
2: Savory meat? But I just ate it and blessed you.
4: Blessed me?
2: Who are you?
4: I am Esau, your eldest son.
2: Yes, your voice. I believe you are Esau. Your brother has deceived me. I gave him the birthright blessing.
4: So Jacob has tricked me again. Twice he has cheated me. First he took away my birthright by force, and now he steals the birthright blessing. Well, I'll make him pay for this.

0: Esau, eldest son of Isaac, sold his birthright for one morsel of meat. For a momentary gratification of appetite, he sold his rightful inheritance. But now that the blessing had been actually pronounced upon Jacob, all the strength of Esau's impulsive, passionate nature was aroused, and his grief and rage were terrible.
1: Hast thou not a blessing also for me, father?
2: Thy brother came with subtlety and hath taken away thy blessing.
1: Haven't you got just one blessing for me? Just one?
2: Behold, thy dwelling shall be the fatness of the earth, and of the dew of heaven from above. And by thy sword shalt thou live, and shall serve thy brother.
1: Serve Jacob? Me? Never, never. I'll kill him first. Yes, I will kill him. He stole what was rightfully mine. Now I'll slay him.
3: Jacob! Jacob!
4: Yes, Mother?
3: Esau is going to kill you.
4: Mother!
3: He's angry because we tricked your father into giving you the blessings of the birthright. Oh, listen to me, son. You must escape right now. Go to my brother Laban in Mesopotamia.
4: Mother, I don't want to live in exile. It's all my doing, and I...
3: No, son. It is my fault. I advised you to deceive your father.
4: Mother, don't blame yourself. After all, the angel did tell you that I was to have the birthright blessing, and you were only trying to carry out God's will. Oh,
3: those things are true, my son. And God's purpose to make you the recipient of the birthright blessing would have been fulfilled in God's own good time. Oh, I had no right to take matters into my own hands. I have a feeling that when you leave, and you must flee now, that I shall never again look upon your face.
4: Mother!
3: We must pay for our sins.
4: Will I have to remain in Mesopotamia long?
3: Until your brother gets over his anger.
4: Well, I can't go without father's permission.
3: I'll see to that. You just get ready to leave.
2: Who is it?
3: It is only I.
2: Oh, Rebecca. I'm glad you came. I want to talk.
3: Very well. Go ahead. I'll listen.
2: You don't sound very happy.
3: Oh, you're imagining things.
2: No, I can tell. Ever since I've been blind, I've learned to pay special attention to people's voices. With the sound of your voice, there's something wrong, isn't there?
3: Well, there is, yes.
2: Tell me about it.
3: Oh, it's Jacob. I'm so afraid he's going to get married.
2: Well, it's about time he got married.
3: Yes, but he may choose a wife from among the Hittites.
2: Marry an idolater?
3: Well, Esau did.
2: Yes, and Jacob might too at that. I'll talk to him.
3: Oh, thank you, Isaac.
2: Jacob! Come here a minute.
4: Coming, Father. Coming. Can I do something for you, Father? How about some more water? Your pitcher's empty.
2: No. I just want to talk to you. Sit down. I've something very important to discuss with you. You're of an age to marry. There's no doubt that many of the girls that live near here are attractive, but...
4: But what, Father?
2: But they are Canaanites. They don't belong to our people.
4: Well, Esau married a local girl.
2: I gave you my blessing. You are in a very special position. It is very important, therefore, that you do not marry a girl from Canaan.
4: But, Father...
2: I want you to go to Mesopotamia, to the house of Bethuel, your mother's father. And I want you to find a wife among the daughters of Laban, your mother's brother.
4: Very well, Father, since it is your wish.
2: God Almighty bless thee, and make thee fruitful, and multiply thee, that thou mayest be a multitude of people. And God give thee the blessing of Abraham to thee and to thy seed with thee, that thou mayest inherit the land wherein thou art a stranger, which God gave unto Abraham.
0: And so Jacob went out from Beersheba, from his father's house, and went eastward towards Mesopotamia to the home of Laban, his mother's brother.
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6: I'm Jill Morricone. Backpacking is fun, so I've been told. But this was winter time. Not my idea of fun, shivering in the snow and one of those mummy bags in the middle of nowhere. But my husband Greg is made of tougher stuff than I am. So he was off, hiking with his dad. A major snowstorm ripped through the area just before he left. I hugged him tightly. "Be careful, sweetheart. I'm praying for you." And now it was night, and I hadn't heard anything since noon when he sent a final text message. "At least 8 inches of snow on the ground. In case anything happens, we're taking trail 220. Always know that I love you." If I could just know he was okay, that he wasn't injured or cold. Later, I knelt by our bed. We hadn't missed a night praying together for the last 15 years. As I prayed, I recalled the times my Maker, the Creator God, had wanted to call me. Often I'd been too busy, too distracted, too indifferent to answer. So he sent me a text message filled with the love and longing of his heart. So I'm trying to listen more, to hear his voice in his word, to catch the slightest whisper of his spirit. For in communication, we stay connected.
7: Hi, this is Vern with Michigan DNR. Here's your bear smart tip. If you happen to come across a bear out in the woods walking or hiking or camping, stand your ground, do not run or play dead. Make loud noises and back away slowly. Always provide a clear, unobstructed escape route for the bear. Rarely do bears attack. If they do, fight back. Treat bears with respect and observe them from a distance.
8: 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Dad! Mom! 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Your Story Hour's on!
9: Presenting Your Story Hour. Building for a better tomorrow. Today's story.
10: Oh, where am I? Oh, now I remember. I'm at Rudder's farm, sleeping on the porch because it's so hot. Hey. How's come that car's coming down the lane with its lights turned off? Not stopping out under those trees. Wow. Maybe that's the chicken thief the sheriff warned me about. Rusty, wake up. Come on, wake up. Rusty, come on.
11: What's the matter?
10: Shh, be quiet. I think there's a chicken thief here.
11: Where?
10: Out there, walking toward the chicken coop. See him over there? in the moonlight?
11: Oh, yeah.
10: That's his car over there under those trees.
11: Ooh, but what are we going to do?
10: We're going to catch him. That's what.
11: But how? What if he's got a gun or something? Oh, we might get hurt.
12: Hello, boys and girls. Say, have you ever caught a chicken thief?
13: Oh, Uncle Dan, I doubt most of our listeners have ever had that dubious pleasure.
12: Well, you never know, Aunt Carol. We have listeners in many rural areas as well as in cities, and farm fresh eggs taste mighty good.
13: Well, that's true. And we do have many listeners whose parents or grandparents were children when this story took place in the 1920s.
12: Uh-huh.
13: Many families raised their own chickens back then.
12: And where there are chickens, there are always chicken thieves, at least the four-legged variety, coyotes, foxes, and the like.
13: But the two-legged variety are the most dangerous. So listen now as we bring you a story we call Chicken Charlie.
14: All right, then. Are we all agreed that our club campout will be held at Memorial Park and that the cost will be $10 per member for 2 weeks, including food and transportation?
15: Yeah, that's okay with me.
14: Now, someone will have to see to it that Pumpkin gets the word about our decision. He saw me this afternoon and said he couldn't be here tonight because he had to help his mother take some things over to his aunt's place.
11: Well, I can tell him.
14: Okay, Rusty, that'll be your responsibility. Now, are there any other matters that we should consider before we adjourn? Yes, Leo?
16: I think we should make it a rule that everybody that goes on this campout has to earn his $10 himself.
11: And just where do you think we'd get the money if we didn't earn it?
16: Well, I was thinking mainly about Punkin. He never has to work since his mother always gives him all the money he wants. It makes me disgusted to see him get everything handed to him when the rest of us have to earn it.
11: Yeah, that's right.
16: And besides, when we get out to Memorial Park and start roughing it, it's going to have to be every man for himself. We don't want any mama's boy chicken along that the rest of us have to do all the work for.
11: Who's chicken?
16: Oh, no, he is.
17: Hey, listen, who are you calling a chicken?
18: While the members of the boys' club are arguing among themselves, let's take a quick look at the cause of their argument. Punkin. Of course, Punkin wasn't his real name, but because of his fiery red hair and his large round face, everyone has called him Punkin for as long as he could remember. And it wasn't that the other boys didn't like him, for he was always fun to be with and had a good sense of humor. But in his absence, it was finally decided that each member must earn the $10 himself. And it was left to Rusty to tell Punkin of their decision.
14: Hey, Rusty, wait up!
11: Hi, Bill. Looks like you got a new water canteen. Getting all set to go camping?
14: Yeah. Have you told Punkin about the new rule?
11: Oh, no, I haven't seen him yet today. And I'm not really looking forward to telling him either.
14: I know what you mean. He's got a pretty good temper.
11: Well, it certainly isn't his fault that his dad and uncle were killed in that accident last summer and left him and his mother with all that money.
14: Yeah. Hey, look over there. Speak about the Punkin, there he is.
11: Where?
14: Coming out of Old Man Winter's grocery store. Oh,
11: well, I guess now's about as good a time as any to break the news to him. Well,
14: good luck. I gotta run. See you later.
11: Big help he is. Leaves me to face him all alone. Hey, Punkin! That's quite a load of groceries you got there.
19: Oh, hi, Rusty. What are you doing downtown?
11: Looking for you, I guess.
19: Me?
11: Yeah, we had our club meeting last night and decided to go to Memorial Park on our camping trip.
19: Good. I always enjoy going there.
11: We figure it'll cost about $10 apiece for the food and transportation and other things.
19: Well, that's no problem for me. Mom will be glad to give me the $10.
11: I know. That's just it.
19: What's just it?
11: Well, the club passed a new rule last night. Well, at least for this campout.
19: Oh? What kind of rule?
11: Well, everyone has to earn the $10. It can't be given to them.
19: How come?
11: Well, I guess they wanted to make sure that everyone who goes is able to take care of themselves.
19: I think they made that lousy rule just to try and keep me from going along. Well, I'll show them. I'll earn more money than any of the rest of you before that camping trip, or my name isn't Punkin Davies.
18: Punkin turned quickly and walked away, leaving Rusty standing in the street. His round face became a deep shade of red as his temper flared and his anger mounted. But as he continued walking, his anger gave way to determination.
19: Those fellas, they don't think I can work. Well, I'll show them. I don't know what I can do. I'll find something, some way to earn some money.
18: And as he approached the next corner, he couldn't help overhearing two men talking.
15: Yep. Wife and I want to drive out to Colorado for a couple of weeks. Been a long time since we had a vacation, and we aren't getting any younger. But we need a good, dependable boy to stay at the farm while we're gone. But I just don't know where to find one.
19: You know what you mean, Rudder. Good, dependable boy, a man for that matter, is pretty hard to come by these days.
15: Yeah, there's really not so much to do this time of year. Just milk the cows and gather the eggs and look after things in general. But I'd pay $2 a day for the right boy.
19: I'm the right boy, sir.
15: You what? Who are you, anyway? Hey, do you know him, Josh?
19: Oh, sure. That's old Dan Davies' boy. You remember Dan, don't you?
15: Of course I do. He was one of the smartest and squarest men I ever met.
19: Oh, thank you, sir. I thought he was pretty great, too. But I think I could take care of your farm while you're gone.
15: Well, I don't know.
19: You said you needed a boy, didn't you, Mr. Rudder?
15: Yeah, but...
19: Well, I really think Punkin Davies here would be dependable. Don't know how much he knows about a farm, though.
15: Can you milk?
19: Yes, sir. I could.
15: Could?
19: Well, yeah. You see, I used to spend my summers on Uncle Walt's farm.
15: Well, I don't know.
19: I'm sure I could learn again easily. Say, how soon are you leaving?
15: We'd like to get off in a couple of days. Why?
19: Well, I was thinking, would you give me board if I went home with you tonight and helped around so I could, well, learn the ropes a little before you leave? If I don't suit, you don't have to keep me.
15: And I guess that sounds fair enough. It's a deal, Punkin.
19: Oh, thanks, Mr. Rudder. You won't be sorry. Oh,
15: yeah.
19: There's one more thing, though.
15: Yeah, what is it?
19: It's my mother. I don't know how she'll take to this idea. Would it be too much to ask for you and Mr. Joshua to come along with me while I talk to her? She may want to ask you some questions.
15: Well, son, since you're going to help me out, I guess I can help you a bit. How about you, Joshua?
19: Oh, sure, I'll go along. Dan Davies helped me out many a time. Least I can do is help out his boy.
15: Well, let's get going then. Time's a-wasting. Lead the way, Punkin.
18: Punkin took the men to his house for a meeting with his mother. As he suspected, she didn't like the idea at first. But when she saw how much it meant to Punkin, and after being assured by the two men that everything would be all right, she consented.
20: Well, I'm sure you'll get along. But I know I'll worry about you all the time you're gone. With your father dead, you're all I have left. And I certainly don't want anything to happen to you.
19: I know, Mom. I'll be careful. But this is pretty important to me.
15: I'm sure everything will be all right, Mrs. Davies. There's nothing to worry about.
19: There's one more thing I'd like to ask all of you. I don't want any of the other fellas to know where I am or what I'm doing. Put them off somehow. Don't tell them anything. Mr. Rudder lives 9 miles from here and off the main road, so they won't be likely to run across me unless somebody tells them.
18: As soon as everything was agreed upon, Punkin left with Mr. Rudder for his stay at the farm. That evening, Punkin milked 5 of the 11 cows, and by the time he was through, his hands ached like an ulcered tooth. But that was only the beginning of the evening chores. Mr. Rudder next showed him the separator used to separate the cream from the milk.
15: Yeah, might as well take a turn at the separator, Punkin. You'll have to do it by yourself after we leave. Now, you just turn the handle same as you'd crank an auto. That's the way. Fine. Now, when you get done, the wife will show you how to wash the separator.
19: Oh, boy. You got any cars to be cranked? I think that'd be mighty easy compared to this.
21: Looks like you're done, Punkin. Put the cream and milk in the cooler, and then we have to take the separator all apart, piece by piece, to clean it.
19: Every last piece of it?
21: That's right. If it isn't cleaned thoroughly, bacteria will grow and contaminate the milk. Wash every piece in hot water, then rinse it and then scald it.
19: Looks like there's 41 pieces to that separator. I'm beginning to see that there's a lot of work to do on a farm.
21: Yeah, that's right. Beginning to wish you hadn't bargained for this job?
19: No, ma'am. I'm going to stick with it no matter what. It's pretty important.
21: I can see that.
18: The next morning, things went a little easier for Punkin. The milking was not quite so tiring this time. Later on, Mr. Rudder explained about turning the windmill on.
19: Oh, that's easy.
15: Yeah, but some days the wind doesn't blow. Then you'll have to pump the water by hand to fill the tank. And that's not so easy.
19: Oh, well, I guess I'll just hope for windy weather all the time you're gone. I imagine 11 cows and 10 horses can drink a lot of water.
15: You'll think so when you have to pump it by hand. Oh, and another thing. You'd better go round the fence and the big pasture every 2 or 3 days and make sure there's no wires down. You'll find staples and a hammer in the shed. And in your spare time, if you have any, you can work digging this cave. I just got started on it.
18: Punkin was beginning to think that he was going to really be earning his $2 a day. It sounded to him like there was going to be a lot of work to do. Then at the supper table that night...
19: When are you planning to leave, Mr. Rutter?
15: Well, we hope to be gone about 4:30 in the morning. Think you're all ready to take over?
19: Well, not really, but I'll do the best I can.
15: I'm sure you will. I like the way you've taken hold.
21: Maybe you'll have a chance to catch a chicken thief while we're gone.
19: A chicken thief?
15: Yeah, there's been one around here, but nobody's caught him yet. Hasn't bothered us, but if he hears we're gone, he may show up some night.
21: I think it's pretty low down. Stealing chickens some woman has worked hard to raise.
19: Well, I guess you're right, but if it's all the same, well, don't you worry about your chickens, Mrs. Rutter. I'll take good care of them.
18: The Rutters left at 4:30 the next morning, and that day seemed the longest that Punkin had ever put in. It seemed to him that there were three times as many things to do as when Mr. Rutter was there with him.
19: There sure are a lot of eggs here. Every one of these 300 hens must have laid an egg today. I better get busy with them. Don't pack themselves. Some of these eggs are big. And others are small. My mother pays more for large eggs. I wonder.
1: Oh, forget it. Mrs. Rutter didn't say anything about grading the eggs.
3: It wouldn't be much extra to grade.
1: Oh, nonsense. You have a lot of work to do, Punkin. Why take the time to separate the large from the small? Besides, you aren't being paid to do extra work.
3: Do a good job, Punkin. Mrs. Rutter will be pleased.
19: So what if it takes a little more time? I have 24 hours a day. Besides, the large eggs will probably bring more money at the market. I'll keep a record and see how much more they'll bring by grading them and show Mrs. Rutter when she comes back.
18: When Punkin took the eggs and cream to the market, the grated eggs brought 2 cents more a dozen, and the additional amount he got added up to approximately a dollar and a half.
19: I hope Mrs. Rutter's pleased. That will help pay a good share of my wages.
18: The next day was a beautiful, warm summer day, but there was no wind.
19: Oh, them critters must be camels. All the water they drink.
18: The following morning was the fourth day since the Rutters had left. Punkin awoke at the crack of dawn.
19: Oh, well, I guess I'd better get up and get busy. I haven't even touched that root cellar yet. And I'd like to have it all finished when Mr. Rutter gets back as a surprise.
18: By afternoon, Punkin had made considerable progress on the root cellar. The next day, he took the cream and eggs to the market at the county seat again. While there, the sheriff stopped him.
22: Hello there. Are you the kid staying out at the Rutter farm?
19: Yes, sir, that's me. Is there anything wrong?
22: No, not especially. Except you'd better be on the lookout for the chicken thief.
19: But what? What do I do if he comes around?
22: Well, catch him, naturally. Yeah, well, seriously. If the thief comes around, give me a call. I'll be there quick as I can to help you out.
18: That night, Punkin tried to stay awake listening for the chicken thief. But before long, he dozed off and forgot all about him. The next 2 days went by uneventfully. And then one night, while Punkin was milking the normally gentle and ladylike cows, Queen Bess lifted a nimble hind foot and kicked the milk bucket, throwing the contents all over Punkin.
19: Oh, Why, of all things, what's wrong with you anyhow, Bess? Rusty Willis, where'd you come from? You're enough to make any self-respecting cow kick. Now you get out of here.
14: You make me.
19: All right, I will. Take this.
14: Hey, no bear throwing things, especially milk stools. Truce. I surrender.
19: Okay, but where'd you find out where I was?
14: Over at the county seat.
19: And I suppose you told all the other guys.
14: Oh, not yet. I haven't told anyone. And I won't if you let me stay all night.
19: Well, all right. You can stay, but you're gonna have to work.
14: Fair enough. What should I do first?
19: There's an egg basket on the back porch. You get it and go gather the eggs and don't miss any. I'll finish milking.
14: Okay, but where do I look?
19: In the hen house, of course. And in the haymow, and the feed boxes, and the straw stack, and in the back of the old car, and most any place else. You just have to look.
18: After the milking was finished and the eggs gathered, Rusty helped Punkin turn the crank on the separator. And since there was again no wind, they had to pump water for the animals. After supper, they worked on the root cellar. When they finally went to bed, they decided to sleep on the porch because it was cooler. Shortly after midnight, Punkin was awakened by the rattle of a car.
19: Where am I? Oh, now I remember. We're at Mr. Rutter's farm. And we're sleeping out on the porch because it's so hot. Hey, how's come that car's coming down the lane with its lights turned off? Now, it's stopping out there under those trees. Wow! Maybe that's the chicken thief the sheriff warned me about.
12: Boy, Aunt Carol, I wish prices were the same today as back then. $10 wouldn't go far in supplying food and gas and everything else you'd need for a camping trip now.
13: True, Uncle Dan. But remember, back then, $2 a day was good pay for a hard day's work on a farm.
12: Well, that does even things out then, doesn't it? A dollar represented more labor, so it bought more.
13: Mm-hmm.
12: The worth of a dollar has really changed.
13: Yes. Many things are different now than when our story took place, but some things never change, like the need for developing good character traits.
12: You know, you're right, Aunt Carol. The stories like Chicken Charlie and the hundreds of others in the Your Story Hour catalog showcase all the virtues you want your children to have.
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12: Now let's get back to our story, Chicken Charlie.
18: In an effort to earn some money for their club camping trip, Punkin is taking care of the Rutter's farm while they're on vacation. During the second week, his friend Rusty makes a surprise appearance at the farm, and Punkin agrees to let him stay overnight if he'll help with the work. While they're sleeping, Punkin is suddenly awakened by the sound of a car coming up the lane with its lights turned off.
19: Rusty! Rusty! Wake up! Come on, Rusty! Wake up!
11: Oh, hey, what's the matter?
19: Oh, shh, be quiet. I think there's a chicken thief here.
11: Yeah.
19: It's his car over there under those trees.
11: But what are we going to do?
19: We're going to catch him, that's what.
11: But how? Well, what if he has a gun or something? We might get hurt.
19: Not if we do it right. Come on, hurry up. Get your clothes on. Hey, listen. You're the chickens.
11: Yeah. Hey, now where are you going?
19: To call the sheriff. We'll need his help. Hello, Central. Hello, Central.
0: Central.
19: Hello, Central. Get me the sheriff's office, quick.
0: Just a minute.
2: Hello, Sheriff's Department.
19: Hello. Hello. This is Punkin' Davies. I'm staying out at the Rudder Farm. The chicken thief is here, getting Mrs. Rudder's chickens right now.
1: Are you positive?
19: I sure am. I saw him drive up, and the chickens are squawking their heads off.
1: I'll hurry right out. I hope he's still there by the time I arrive.
19: I'll keep him somehow.
1: Well, you be careful now. I'll be there in a few minutes. Goodbye.
19: Okay, Rusty, we've got work to do. Here, you take this rope, and I'll get Mr. Rudder's rifle. Then we'll go wait for him in the dark shadow of that big maple tree where his car's parked.
18: The boys waited in the darkness with caps pulled down so the thief couldn't tell how young they were. It seemed like a long time to them, but it was actually only a few minutes later when the thief came back to his car, both hands full of chickens, held head down so they couldn't squawk.
19: There he comes. Look at that. He must have a dozen chickens in each hand. We'll stop him. Let's go. Drop those chickens and put your hands over your head. No monkey shines now.
2: Oh, don't shoot! Don't shoot! I've got my hands up.
19: Okay. Now you tie his hands behind his back while I hold this gun on him just in case he tries something foolish. What's your name, anyhow? All right. You don't have to tell us. You can save that for the sheriff.
2: Oh, no. Don't call the sheriff. I'll talk. My name's Charlie. Please don't call the sheriff. Just let me go. I'll never come back here again. Oh, seems like I lose at everything. I never have any luck.
19: Name's Charlie, huh? Yeah. And turning chicken, aren't you? Well, all your talking won't do you any good, Chicken Charlie. I've already called the sheriff, and he's on his way. He should be here any minute now. Hey, that's a pretty good knot you tied there, Rusty.
11: Oh, I didn't intend for him to get loose. Oh, look, here comes the sheriff now.
22: Well, I see you got him, boys. That's mighty good work. We've been after him for weeks. I'll take care of him now, Punkin. Your job's done. All right, mister, come on, get in the car. You're going back to the office with me.
19: Oh, thanks a lot, Sheriff. I'll see you later. And Chicken Charlie, you better not try stealing any more chickens from the Rudder place.
11: Punkin, you were great. Imagine catching a chicken thief.
19: T'was nothing, really. And the way you tied his hands, that was something else.
11: Oh, didn't want to take any chances. But, Punkin, suppose that gun had gone off while you were poking him in the ribs. Would have been awful to kill a man just for stealing chickens.
19: Look, it's empty. I used the last shell yesterday morning shooting at a chicken hawk.
18: It was 4 o'clock the next afternoon when Rusty finally pedaled away on his bike. They had worked on the root cellar for most of the day, and it was near completion. As he rode down the lane, Punkin called after him.
19: If you tell the other fellas where I am, I'll give you a licking like you never had before.
11: Well, don't worry about me. You'll be the first to tell them. I hope you make it back in time for our club meeting.
18: The next couple of days went by quite uneventfully. Every spare minute, Punkin worked on the root cellar. He wanted to get it finished before the Rudders returned. On the third day after capturing Chicken Charlie, the Rudders came home. As they walked around the farm to see how things were...
15: Punkin, looks like you did a real good job. Couldn't have done better myself. And that root cellar, I'm sure glad to see that it's finished.
19: Well, I could tell you were anxious to have it done. That's why I worked so hard to get it finished.
15: Well, you did a real fine job.
19: Thank you, Mr. Rudder. Mrs. Rudder, here's the money for the eggs. Did you check my figures?
21: Yes, but according to this, you got nearly $7 more for the eggs than I usually get. How'd that happen?
19: Oh, that? Well, you see, I graded the eggs before taking them to town, and I got 2 cents more a dozen for the large ones, and I must say nearly all your chickens lay large eggs.
21: Frank, I think this boy deserves a bonus for his good work. Just think, he finished your cave, caught a chicken thief and graded my eggs, so they brought more money.
15: I agree. But you say we split that extra money he got for the eggs with him. Give him, say, $3.50 plus his wages, and we'll keep the rest. How about it, Punkin? That agreeable?
19: Oh, agreeable? Oh, Mr. Rudder, that's great.
18: Punkin stayed that night to help out, arriving home the next day in time to attend the club meeting. They were supposed to be planning their camping trip, but they didn't get much business done. Punkin's story was too interesting. Rusty had been faithful, and it was not until they all got together that the rest of the boys heard about it.
14: You mean you stayed out there all by yourself and worked for Mr. Rutter while he was gone?
19: Sure did.
14: Guess we'll have to admit you really earned your money then. How much did you get anyhow?
19: $33.50. He even gave me a bonus.
14: Wow, that's a lot of money.
4: Oh, I wonder who's at the door. Oh, the sheriff. I wonder who's going to get it now.
22: Well, Pumpkin, your mother said I'd find you here.
19: But I don't understand, Sheriff.
22: You will. My friend, Mr. Caldwell here, will explain everything.
5: You're Charles Davies.
19: Well, that's right. My friends call me Pumpkin.
5: Glad to meet you, Pumpkin. I have a slip of paper for you.
19: Thanks.
22: Read it.
19: Pay to the order of Charles Davies the sum of $50.
6: $50. Wow.
5: The County Poultry Association offered that reward for catching this thief. He's stolen many hundreds of dollars worth of chickens. So you've earned the $50. That was good work. Mighty good work.
19: Thank you, Mr. Caldwell. Thank you.
4: Say, Punkin, you know, you ought to give me a couple of dollars. I helped you a whole day.
19: You're not getting $2 of mine.
4: Why not?
19: Because you're getting $27, that's why.
4: Wow.
19: You helped catch the thief, so we'll split the reward, okay? And then you get $2 for the day you helped.
4: You really mean it? Man, that's great.
19: Yeah, it is great.
16: Hey, Punkin, I'm really glad you're going camping with us. I'll have to admit that crazy rule was my idea. I had you pegged as a chicken, but you're not. Guess that shows you can't always judge a person from outward appearance.
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1: How can you know you have the Holy Spirit? Is it wrong to sue somebody? And are there prophecies which have been fulfilled? We'll answer these questions and more in just a moment on Line Upon Line. Welcome to Line Upon Line, brought to you by It Is Written. I'm John Bradshaw. With me, Pastor Wes Peppers. Wes, thanks for being here.
2: Thanks, Pastor John. Great to be here as always.
1: We get to answer Bible questions.
2: That's right.
1: We've got some good ones.
2: We've got some great ones.
1: Let's start at the beginning with a question from Hannah. Hannah asks, can you tell me, how do I know that I have the Holy Spirit? How do I know that I'm filled with the Spirit? And then, how can I be filled with the Spirit? Same question, really.
2: Sure.
1: How is a person filled with the Spirit, and how might they know?
2: Well, Jesus said, just simply ask for the Spirit. And if you ask every day, you can have the assurance that God's going to fulfill that promise to give it to you.
1: That's right. The Bible speaks about being baptized by the Holy Spirit. Sometimes this is just made to be far too mystical. When you ask for the Holy Spirit, and you believe that God gives you the Holy Spirit, then you know that you have been filled with the Holy Spirit. Mm-hmm. Is it fair to say that?
2: It's fair to say that.
1: Okay, what ought to be going on in the life of a person who has received the Holy Spirit?
2: Well, some people would think if you're filled with the Holy Spirit, you've arrived, that everything is perfect, and you're just in this world of ecstasy. But really, the Bible paints a different picture. It paints that that is a progressive process.
1: Yeah.
2: And that I'm growing more and more every day, and God's revealing things in me that need to change. I'm surrendering those things to Him. I'm growing in my faith. I'm growing in the fruits of the Spirit that Galatians 5 talks about.
1: The one thing we want to be careful is we do not want people who are careless and casual and callous about their relationship with God to feel like, yeah, I'm filled with the Holy Spirit, when you're not.
2: Yes.
1: The other thing is, you don't want people to think, well, I'm trying so hard and I'm doing my best and I'm very conscientious, but I don't feel like God has given me the Holy Spirit because I haven't reached some level yet.
2: That's right.
1: Yeah.
2: That's right.
1: And you know, we don't promote the idea of trying hard, but I use that figure of speech because that's where some people are. So what we know is that when you yield yourself, in fact, I'm going to read a verse to you from Romans chapter 6 and verse 16. Romans chapter 6 and verse 16, it says, it's a wonderful verse. It's one I think you really ought to memorize. Know ye not that to whom you yield yourselves servants to obey, his servants you are to whom you obey, whether of sin unto death or obedience unto righteousness. So you yield, you surrender yourself to one of two masters. You surrender yourself to Jesus. You are the servant of Jesus. And over in Romans 8 and verse 14, it says this. And this is one of those verses on which the entire book of Romans sort of hinges. It says, as many as are led by the Spirit of God, they are the sons of God. So you come to Jesus, you confess, you repent of your sins. He takes away your sin, gives you His righteousness. He gives you His Holy Spirit. And you grow. You continue to grow and grow and grow. You don't have to wait till you are the president of a seminary or a global church leader. I've finally arrived and now God gives me the Spirit. He gives the Spirit to those who ask. That's Luke 11 and verse 13.
2: And it's also not usually accompanied with some kind of feeling that I feel like I'm growing. Many times you may feel like you're not growing when you are. And so God is continuing to work in our hearts. We need to trust that, surrender to that, and say, God, Help me to be more like Jesus today than I was yesterday. Help me to grow in the fruits of the Spirit. Let me, you know, the fruits of the Spirit, Galatians chapter 5, verse 22, love, joy, peace, long-suffering, kindness, goodness, faithfulness, gentleness, self-control. Ask God to help you have more of those things every single day, and you're going to have that experience.
1: I met a lady once. She said, well, unfortunately, I'm lost. This was at a church setting. I was in a town in Kentucky holding a public Bible study meeting. I said, you're lost? You seem to be very conscientious about your Christianity. It seems like you love God. Well, both of those things are true, but I'm lost. Oh, I was so concerned. Why do you deduce that you're lost? She said, well, I don't speak in tongues. I said, well, maybe that's not the gift God has given you. Well, no, if I don't speak in tongues, I'm not saved.
2: Yeah.
1: Now, that's a myth. It's an unfortunate teaching. There's a certain segment of the Christian population who believe that. If you get sucked into that, that can be devastating. The lady lives with no assurance.
2: Sure.
1: I don't want you to live without assurance. If you've yielded your life to Christ, God has given you His Holy Spirit, and He'll continue to do that. Pray for more. Yield more. As there's less of you, there'll be more of the Spirit in your life. How do you know? By faith. Here's another question. This one's from Paula. Is there any significant connection between Matthew 18:22 and the 490 years mentioned in Daniel 9:24-27? They both mention the number 490.
2: That's right.
1: In Matthew 18, how often do I have to forgive somebody? Should I forgive someone seven times?
2: Peter thought he was doing pretty good when he asked that.
1: Jesus blew him out of the water.
2: Yeah.
1: Not seven, 70 times seven.
2: Mm-hmm.
1: Well, back in Daniel 9, you got the 77s of the 7 weeks. Is there a connection? 70
2: sure.
1: weeks, is there a connection?
2: Absolutely. You know, the 490 years is what it totals in Daniel chapter 9, and that's the time that God gave from the time He gave the prophecy to Daniel until Jesus would come to be announced as the Messiah and the Savior. And obviously, we know from the Bible that the Jews did not get it right. They missed the whole thing. And so when Peter asked that question, Jesus was pointing, literally pointing to that prophecy in Daniel and saying, I want you to give the same grace and compassion that I have given to my people, 70 times 7. Now, Jesus wasn't really being literal here. It was kind of a figurative saying to make a point that there should be no exhaustion to the forgiveness and compassion mm-hmm. that we're willing to extend to somebody because God has done the same for us.
1: He was alluding to the 70 weeks. He's pointing to His own Messiahship.
2: That's right.
1: Yeah, sure
2: That's
1: he right. was. All right. Nancy asks this question. This is an interesting one. Is it wrong to sue someone if they've harmed you in any way, whether it was accidental or intentional? Is it wrong to sue someone? Now, the Bible says that in the church, you don't want to go to the law against your brother or your sister in Christ. You go to that person, you say, this has happened and we'd like to resolve it. No. Well, then you go maybe to the preacher and you sit down with us. No. Well, then you take it to the church body. And then after that, the Bible says you treat that person like a heathen or a publican. So you would maybe resort to legal measures. But let's not assume this is a church member. This could be any old Tom, Dick, or Harry.
2: That's right.
1: Wrong to sue?
2: Again, it depends on the situation.
1: It does.
2: If it's a believer, handle it the biblical way. If it's, you know, an organization, maybe you've been in a genuine accident and you need to settle things legally between you and a company or you and a business, or maybe somebody wronged you in business, I don't think it's wrong to do that. I mean, we have to settle earthly matters, and that's why we have an earthly court system. You don't want to seek vengeance or revenge or do things unjustly or unruly.
1: And people do.
2: And people do that. You want to handle it fairly. But I do think it requires a legal system sometimes to accomplish those things.
1: Your child is in an accident.
2: Mm-hmm.
1: No fault of your own. Let's say it was a company. The vehicle of another company hit your vehicle or hit
2: right.
1: your child. Child is profoundly disabled. You are now going to be out hundreds and thousands of dollars, maybe millions. Now, what do you do about that?
2: Yeah.
1: Do you simply say, oh, no, it's okay. I'm not going to bother those people. And we'll just absolutely ruin your life financially. Now, would it be wrong to say, I'll trust in the Lord? I'm not going to say that would be wrong. But it wouldn't be wrong. The question wasn't, is it wrong to trust in the Lord? The question is, it wrong to sue? Wouldn't be wrong because, for one thing, that company has insurance for that very thing. And secondly, you may be consigning you and your family to endless hardship. The husband cheats on the wife, destroys the home. The wife says, this is going to go to divorce. And the lawyer says, you can get half of everything. And she says, oh, I'd hate to sue.
2: Yeah.
1: Well, just a moment. That's what the law provides for.
2: That's right.
1: And it is sort of suing, if you like, or it's a legal settlement. Mm-hmm. But it's not inappropriate to do that, because if you don't, you may be absolutely destroying your future.
2: That's right.
1: So with a legal system to that, it works very differently from the time of Christ, which does not undercut what he said. His counsel was very good. But there are times you've got to, I think.
2: That's right. And you can't. You're not going to seek after revenge. You're not going out for everything you can get. And that's an attitude that some people have.
1: Yeah.
2: We don't want that attitude. But at the same time, especially in a marital type situation, if your husband is leaving and he's been the main provider, you have to be taken care of. And so again, there's nothing wrong with that. Now, if you're, the Bible says if you have an issue with another brother in the church, try to handle that through the church and through the Matthew chapter 18 and those types of things.
1: I was in a situation once where I could have sued someone, a medical professional. The medical professional had been negligent and had led to an unfortunate situation in my life. However, God worked it out.
2: Mm-hmm.
1: All worked out okay. Someone said to me, you should sue that guy. And I thought, you think I can? Oh, he said, are you kidding me? Mm. And he's insured for things like this. Absolutely, you should. Send a message and make an example of him. I thought, no, because for one, as I said, God worked it out. It would have just been retributive and punitive. It would have been vindictive on my part.
2: Mm-hmm.
1: I don't need to make an example of that
2: sure,
1: guy.
2: That's right.
1: Just don't need to. But the situation may have been slightly different, where perhaps my livelihood was ruined and my family was in jeopardy. Maybe the right thing to do mm-hmm. would have been to seek some kind of justice.
2: Mm-hmm.
1: So it's not cut and dried. I just don't think we need to say, no, never, never. I think there are times, and the system provides for that, where it would even be appropriate.
2: Well, some people use that as a means to say, that verse as a means to say, don't ever sue at any time.
1: Right.
2: But it says, don't sue the brethren. And so, the point is that Paul's saying, don't take your Christian brother before a secular court and argue. What kind of a witness is that you're standing, saying that you have faith in God, and you're arguing about this issue? And so, there's parameters around that. Paul was speaking in a particular context as well.
1: Yeah. All righty. Here's another good question, and it's from Nancy. And Nancy asks this question. She says, some translations of the Bible have God saying in Numbers 14:28, tell them that as long as I live, which makes it sound like God can die. But I don't think he can. Other versions translate that verse as tell them surely as I live. So what's the drill or the deal? Was God saying as long as I live because maybe I'll die?
2: Well, the question is, how long does God live?
1: Yeah.
2: He lives forever. And so, obviously, it's not a reference to his death. It's a reference to him living eternally. So God's saying forever. It's another way of just saying forever.
1: Yeah. The translation that I've got in front of me says, say unto them, as truly as I live.
2: Yes.
1: So really, The varying translations answer the question.
2: Sure.
1: You've got one translation saying this, but other translations put it another way. You can always go online and look at a concordance.
2: That's right.
1: If you don't have a concordance.
2: That's
1: right. I wish more people had concordances
2: sure.
1: in their homes. But you can look in a concordance and see what that word means mm-hmm. and perhaps unravel it that way.
2: That's right.
1: So no, God cannot die. If you were thinking God cannot die, Miss Nancy, you were thinking exactly right. God was not saying anything to the contrary. If you have a question for us, we'd love to get it. We'd love to try to answer it. Email us, lineuponline@iiw.org. More in a moment. Line Upon Line, brought to you by It Is Written.

0: 573 or text CSR to 71392. ItIsWritten.shop. Welcome back to Line Upon Line, brought to you by It Is Written. I'm John Bradshaw. With me is Wes Peppers, and these are your questions. We thank you for sending them to us. Line upon line at IIW.org if you have a question. If it's occurred to you, no doubt it has occurred to someone else who we hope and pray will be blessed by the answer that we share. Question for you from Mike, Wes. Mm-hmm. What prophecies are we able to show proof or evidence for that they came true?
1: Well, I would say most of them have come true.
0: Yeah.
1: Most of the prophecies in the Bible, in the book of Revelation and the book of Daniel, have come true. I mean, just a simple one. You take Daniel chapter 2. That is the statue of the different types of metal representing different empires all the way down through time. And we are at the very end of that prophecy. The next event to happen is the coming of Jesus.
0: And that's verifiable.
1: Absolutely.
0: They point to Babylon, Medo, Persia, Greece, and Rome. Mm-hmm. Elsewhere in Daniel, those kingdoms aren't
1: that's
0: named.
1: Right.
0: They've all come and they've all gone. So,
1: yes.
0: Boom, that's a big one. What else?
1: Yes. You look in the book of, you know, Revelation. You look at Revelation chapter 12 and a couple of other places, Revelation chapter 11, you have prophecies about the medieval church.
0: Yes.
1: All the way down through the Protestant Reformation. Many of those have come to pass. You look at Matthew chapter 24, Jesus lists a number of events that would be happening in the world just before he returns. In the last 100 years, we've seen many of those things continuing to be fulfilled.
0: You got some prophetic timelines.
1: Yes.
0: The 1,260 days.
1: Right.
0: Which are 1,260 years. Now, that's verifiable. Started in 538, expired in 1798.
1: Mm-hmm.
0: Psalm 22, my God, why have you forsaken me? Jesus on the cross.
1: Yes.
0: Isaiah 53, the sorrowing or the suffering servant. Micah 5 and verse 2, the Savior, the Messiah, would be born in Bethlehem in Ephrath, and that's precisely where Jesus was born.
1: Daniel chapter 9 talks about the 490 years, which is the life of Christ, basically.
0: And, you mean Jesus lived for 490 years?
1: No, not that he lived that long, but
0: okay.
1: The prophecies pointed to specific events in his life.
0: Oh, very good.
1: Thank you for that. His baptism, his death, and et cetera. And so those are we see in history have happened as well.
0: Yeah.
1: So there are many.
0: Yes, there are, which tells us we can believe in and we can trust the Bible as the Word of God. It's the truth. You need to have no doubt. Hey, listen. What do skeptics do with evidence like that?
1: They skepticize. Well, I'll tell you an experience I had. You know, when I was coming to faith in Jesus, I had been an atheist in my early 20s. And it was these types of prophecies that really made the difference for me, that helped me trust that the Bible was true. I also studied a lot of biblical archaeology, which confirms a lot of the truthfulness of the scripture. So I was in a secular university. I was in a particular program where I had atheistic professors. It was earth science and this type of a thing. As I started studying Bible prophecy, and I was starting to believe that the Bible was true, I went to my professors and I said, how can you deny? I mean, the Bible predicted specific world events hundreds and in some cases thousands of years before they ever happened. And they would just listen to me with a blank look on their face. And I could see like the conviction in their face that I don't know how to answer this. And so I got to the end and they just looked at me and said, we don't have time to discuss this with you. That's all they could say. They didn't have a counter answer or whatnot. And so, you know, skeptics have been quieted again and again in the world because of Bible prophecy and archaeology. Every time they say, oh, this thing wasn't even the only place we find evidence of this particular culture is in the Bible. And then they'll dig it up in archaeology. Prophecies have been fulfilled, not vaguely, but specifically. And that's just hardcore evidence to us today. The Bible can be trusted. In fact, it's the most reliable book on the planet.
0: Amen to that.
1: Amen.
0: Someone once called Dr. Luke the most trustworthy historian
1: yes.
0: that ever lived, because there's so many
1: yes.
0: historical details
1: right.
0: in his writings.
1: That's right. Mm-hmm.
0: Maritza asks us, can you explain Jude verse 6? Well, John, why didn't you say what chapter it's in? Well, because in Jude, there's one chapter. The whole book is a chapter. And we're looking in Jude verse 6. Here's what the Bible says. And the angel

0: angels which kept not their first estate, but left their own habitation, he has reserved in everlasting chains under darkness unto the judgment of the great day. Maritza, here's what the Bible says. The first part is very clear. The angels which rebelled, you read in the book of Revelation and chapter 12, there was war in heaven. Michael and his angels fought against the dragon fought and his angels, and they did not prevail. And one third of the angels left heaven. So those angels, God has reserved in everlasting chains, we'll come back to that, under darkness unto the judgment of the great day. Mm-hmm. Where's Jude? And Peter wrote something very similar in 2 Peter chapter 2. Mm-hmm. What's he driving at here? Chains? Bound up angels?
1: Yeah.
0: Hogtied?
1: Not literal chains, of course, but chains of circumstance. Chains that they have fallen from God's abode. They have fallen from heaven. They've fallen from God's favor, and they cannot return. And so what are they doing now? Well, they're on this earth, the Bible tells us, and they're tempting you and I every day. The devil is, of course, their leader, and they will be dealt with in that final judgment when Jesus comes, and then again in the final judgment at the end of 1,000 years. And so there are, if you study in the book of Revelation, chapter 12, and other places, you find that they are dwelling on this earth. And ultimately, when Jesus comes, the earth will be made a complete abyss, totally destroyed, and they will dwell there for 1,000 years. And so they are reserved, but the judgment is coming in the future, and yeah, it's coming very soon.
0: This is reserved in chains. It's not like God tied them up.
1: No.
0: Put them at the base of a tree or in a cellar somewhere and said, I'll be back for you.
1: But they're limited.
0: Yes,
1: they have
0: a
1: limited ability to do certain things.
0: And God has said, we'll take care of you guys later.
1: That's right.
0: Yeah.
1: That's right.
0: Later on, there'll be a judgment.
1: That's right.
0: And that will deal with the sin and the wickedness that you have perpetrated and committed in your existence.
1: Mm-hmm.
0: This question's from Manuel. I've read and heard that the church militant is the church triumphant. Can you explain this? I wonder if that's a misprint, you know, because whenever I've heard people talk about this, they say the church militant is not the church mm-hmm. triumphant, but maybe Manuel has heard. Let's define some terms. You don't find these terms in the Bible. This is what commentators and writers have written about. And typically the church triumphant, that's the church at the end when Jesus comes back. Triumphant. Who is this that looks forth as the morning, fair as the moon, clear as the sun, terrible as an army with banners? It says in Song of Solomon, I think that's chapter 5. That's the church, the victorious church, ready to meet Jesus when he comes back. This is our God. We have waited for him and he will save us. Isaiah 25 and verse 9. The church militant is the church today, which, you know, if you took a magnifying glass out and examined the church, you would discover that not everybody is ready for heaven. Not everybody is where they ought to be in relationship with God, and not everybody will be. Not all who call themselves Israel are of Israel, as Paul wrote in a somewhat connected way.
1: Mm-hmm.
0: So the church today isn't exactly the church that's going to go through in the end and on to glory. There'll be some changes. There'll be some purifying that will take place.
1: Yeah, that's right. And ultimately, in the book of Revelation, it says that the bride will eventually be ready, that God will make her ready, and she will be without spot, without wrinkle. And so God is working out those things in the hearts and minds of every person who claims Jesus as Savior. And one thing we can be sure of is that God is going to be triumphant, and those who are with him will also be triumphant. That's the ultimate promise.
0: Here's Jackie's question. Jackie's question. If Jesus is the only way, truth, and the life, and the only way to the Father, why do we hear that many sincere Christians and denominations teach non-doctrinal views but will be saved? For example, someone who might be very sincere but still deceived by faith, by works, or faith with no change or keeping the commandments. And make of that whatever you will. I did my best with it. So, I think what Jackie is saying, how can people be saved when they believe things that are not true? She's saying particularly they believe in salvation by faith, but they're not keeping the commandments.
1: Well, it depends on the circumstance.
0: Yes, it does.
1: Yeah, if the person is claiming to be saved, but they are resisting the truth that God's trying to reveal to them mm-hmm. intentionally, then that could lead to a strain in that relationship, and it ultimately lead them to be lost. If they are believing something ignorantly, and the Bible says in Acts chapter 17, in times of ignorance, God winked, but now calls all people to repentance. And so there are many people today that love God with all their heart. They believe in Jesus, but they believe the wrong thing. And it may be ignorance, but if it's willful, that's when it becomes pretty dangerous.
0: Jackie, here's what concerns me about your question, or what I perceive to be the attitude behind the question. I get it. I get the question. I understand it. How can people say they're saved when they're not following all the teachings of the Bible? But Jackie, if I were to ask you, are you following all the teachings of the Bible, what would you say? You might say, oh, yes, absolutely, Pastor John, I am. I'd say, okay, all? You'd say, okay, probably not all, but most. The ones that you consider to be the most important. So here's my question. That's very arbitrary, you know? When you set up a doctrinal standard, meet this, and then you can be saved, I'm just saying it's tricky. Here's the thing. Jesus saves those who accept him as Lord and Savior. And you can do that sincerely while not yet knowing many key teachings in the Bible. Why do I speak about that so definitely? Well, over in Revelation chapter 18, speaking to people in Babylon, that massive system of spiritual confusion at the end of time, God says, come out of her, my people. Interesting, right? So these are people who are believing all kinds of certain things. And in some cases, we're not keeping all of the commandments of God. And yet God says, you're my people. Not that all of them are God's people, but God says that even in fallen Babylon, I have people. Now, by this measure, Wes, we'd have to look at everybody in fallen Babylon and go, well, you can't be saved because you're not doing all the things I say you should. Mm-hmm. So I am trying to have it both ways in my answer to this question. Jesus is the way, the truth, and the life. We should follow all the teachings of the Bible. It's spiritually dangerous not to. However, not everybody is grown, everybody has learned, not everybody has light, and Jesus ultimately will judge people on what they do with what they know.
1: And God knows the heart, whether a person is not following a certain teaching because they're resisting his conviction, or because they're just ignorant, or they haven't reached that level yet. And God knows that about every person, and so God's the judge. I mean, like you said, the truth is, if that's what we're looking at, then we all are falling short. And in fact, the Bible does say we all fall short.
0: Yes.
1: And so nobody's going to be doing that completely at any given time. God's growing us into that ultimately. And so we have to be very careful not to look judgmentally upon others, because we don't know what's in their heart. I've met some of the simplest people who don't know much about the Bible, but you couldn't find a more surrendered person on the planet to God. And so God deals with these things. He's the judge. He will judge things righteously.
0: And let's leave that with God. Good question. Good thinking question. See, we wrestled with that one and we appreciate it. You know what to do if you have a question for us? Email us and we'll do our best to give you an answer to that question. Thanks for being here with us. With Wes Peppers, I'm John Bradshaw. This has been Line Upon Line, brought to you by It Is Written.

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1: Hello and welcome to Crossroads here on 3ABN Radio. My name is Angela Lomakang. I'm glad that you've tuned in today. Wherever you are from around the world, we welcome you. There's no place like this place, so this must be the place. I know many of you enjoy these testimonies that we have from week to week. And last week you heard from Sean Johnson. And this week you're going to hear from her husband, Jeff Johnson, out of the miry clay into the secret place of the Most High. I thank you for joining us. I thank you for just being a part of God's family. Some of you are learning from 3ABN Radio. You're learning wonderful truths. You're learning so much about Jesus. And we look forward to that day when we shall meet, if not here, in heaven, in our beautiful home, which is right before us. I know we have a lot of inmates that listen to this program. Yeah, we have a lot of people that are incarcerated, but yet they are free in Jesus. And we just thank you for joining us. We thank you for being a part of God's family. When sometimes you may feel alone, you are not alone. God is with you wherever you are. Well, the title of today's program, as I mentioned, out of miry clay, and the scripture reading is taken from Isaiah 26, verse 3 and 4. And it says, "You will keep him in perfect peace whose mind is stayed on you because he trusts in you. Trust in the Lord forever. For in Yah, the Lord is everlasting strength." Amen. That's a beautiful text. Welcome, Jeff.
2: Thank you for having me.
1: That's a beautiful text, isn't
2: it? Yes.
1: Very encouraging. And I'm telling you, wow, those of you who listened to his wife, Sean, last week, she was sharing her testimony, which was truly amazing, about being in the Wiccan world, the witchcraft world, and all these things. And wow, you were a part of that world.
2: Yes.
1: Yeah. But we're going to reverse the videotape, okay?
2: Okay.
1: We're going to go way back to where you were from. Where were you raised? Share with us, Jeff.
2: I was born and raised in Evansville, Indiana.
1: Okay.
2: And I was raised in the Seventh-day Adventist Church.
1: You mean you were raised a Seventh-day Adventist Christian like me?
2: I was. I was raised in a Seventh-day Adventist family.
1: Yeah.
2: And although my extended family was not Adventist, and even my oldest brother, he was quite a bit older than me. And yes. So as a child, he was already an adult, and he was already living in the world.
1: Ah.
2: And my parents, well, my dad, he didn't come into the church until after he was already a teenager, my brother. And so he wasn't really raised Seventh-day Adventist like I was.
1: How many children did your parents have?
2: There was four of us, and I was the baby of the family.
1: Oh, okay, like me. You were the baby, okay, and you had a sister, you said?
2: Yes,
1: so you
2: she
1: have
2: was a second
1: sister.
2: In line. Yes,
1: yes, uh-huh. Yes. Okay. All right, so you're raised in this home that was an Adventist home. The parents are doing the best they can to raise you. Now, was your grandmother involved in your life?
2: She was. My mom's mother, she was Adventist.
1: Ah.
2: So I'm a third generation Adventist, actually.
1: Yeah, like me.
2: And she was, you know, when I was thinking, if there is a definition of a saint, she would be it.
1: Oh, your grandmother.
2: You know, she was just so sweet and loving to everybody, and she prayed for everybody. And we believe that it was her prayers that brought us home. So.
1: I like what you said, her prayers. So, listener, if you are praying for someone, do not give up. Amen. God hears your prayers. He answers, like you talk about your grandmother.
2: Yes.
1: Her prayers carried you.
2: Yes.
1: And where you are today. Did she see you become a Christian, come back to the fold?
2: It wasn't until after she passed away, unfortunately. Oh. But that's something else to keep in mind, too, that you may not see the results of your prayers. Yeah. Until you get to heaven.
1: To heaven, yeah. And she'll see her grandson, Jeff, you made it, you made it.
2: Yes.
1: So last I saw you, you were in the world, but praise God. Yeah, you made it. That's going to be a day of rejoicing. That will be. Amen. So continue. Your life, what was it like? Now, growing up in that home, you didn't know Jesus for yourself, did you?
2: Yeah, unfortunately, there's people in the Seventh-day Adventist Church that think that just because you're born in a Seventh-day Adventist family that you inherit salvation.
1: Yeah.
2: And you don't. You have to go through the same steps to Christ as everyone else.
1: Amen. I like that. That's right. You have to go through the same steps to that will lead us to Jesus. Amen. Yeah, you could be born on the front pew of a church, but you got to be born again, right?
2: Yes.
1: Yes. Continue. I want to hear this story.
2: And also, I had experienced some things in the church that was disturbing to me. There was a split in the church.
1: Uh-oh.
2: That was very ugly, and I witnessed that as a youngster, you know, and didn't know how to process
1: that. Right, right.
2: And, you know, I had a youth leader that was taking us through a book called Faith and Works by Ellen G. White.
1: Yes.
2: A very beautiful book, and I was still learning, you know, didn't know exactly what was going on.
1: Were you a teenager?
2: And this was, And this was captivating for me. I found it interesting.
1: Yes.
2: But we didn't get through the book because he was ran out of the church for what they said he was teaching us once saved, always saved.
1: Oh, no.
2: And so some misunderstandings
1: in the church
2: that caused that, you know, early trauma there.
1: And as a young person to see that, it shook
2: you. It put an ugly view. Mm-hmm. And, of course, I've told other people when they've interviewed me before that, you know, when we're trying to look for the perfect example, we can't look at human beings at all because we'll just be disappointed.
1: Yeah.
2: We have to look to Jesus Christ.
1: Thank you. Many people are looking at other people as an example, but you can't. You could never do that. Jesus is our perfect example. We're frail humanity. As one guy, pastor, that came to our church says, one filthy rag telling another filthy rag what to do. Yeah, but Jesus is pure, clean. So, yeah, so as a young person, you don't really understand. And so you're watching, looking, saying, oh, so continue.
2: But when I became of age, I just decided I wanted to, you know, go elsewhere. I didn't have any faith in Christianity at all.
1: Yeah.
2: I doubted the existence of God.
1: Wow.
2: And
1: I just went. Wow.
2: So when I became of age, I just focused on the white picket fence dream, you know, the American dream.
1: Yes, yes.
2: And I became a dad and joined the military.
1: Which branch?
2: The Army.
1: You joined the Army.
2: Yes.
1: Okay.
2: I started out in the Army National Guard, and I eventually became active Army.
1: How old were you when you joined the military?
2: It wasn't until later. I had been out there in the world and going job to job, and the economy was kind of getting rough at the time. And I had kids. I had, at the time, it was two young boys, my two oldest boys, and I was looking to provide for them.
1: Yeah.
2: And I had a little bit of, you know, patriotism in me.
1: Yes.
2: But mostly I was just trying to provide for my family. And here this ad in the paper was for a bonus and all this stuff.
1: Oh, so, yeah.
2: You know, it wasn't until after I joined the military that I gained all of that pride and patriotism that they teach you in there, you know, when you go to basic training and drill it in you.
1: Oh, yes, yes. How long were you in the military?
2: For 9-10 years.
3: That long?
2: Something like that, yes.
3: Oh, did you go overseas?
2: Yes, I was in Iraq.
3: You were in Iraq?
2: Yes.
3: What was that like?
2: It was both beautiful and ugly at the same time.
3: You went there?
2: Yes.
3: Oh, how long were you there?
2: I was there for a year.
3: Was that pretty traumatic?
2: Yes, it was. Yeah, I had witnessed some traumatic experiences, and, you know, I just won't even talk
3: of course
2: much about
3: not.
2: Those. And
3: yeah.
2: People don't want to hear about
3: blood
2: and gore and all that stuff, but it was pretty nasty over there.
3: Mm.
2: And at the same time, I got to see some of the places that are mentioned in the Bible.
3: You know, that's true.
2: I drove right past
3: Daniel
2: Babylon.
3: And all that Babylon. Yeah, in Iraq, yeah. That's right. That's the book of Daniel was talk about Babylon. And yeah, so you saw all that.
2: Yeah. So I tell people today that, you know, God led me out of physical Babylon and now he's led me out of spiritual Babylon.
3: Amen. Amen. Yeah. So, yeah. So you got to see that. So after you came out of the military, what was life like for you?
2: Well, I wasn't quite out of the military yet. I was back in Fort Knox. I belonged to a...
3: Where's that?
2: In Kentucky.
3: Okay.
2: And my job was to train soldiers to go over there.
3: Oh, wow.
2: And so, you know, to train soldiers to go into a battlefield, you have to pretty much replicate the battlefield.
3: Oh.
2: And it was during this time that it became evident that I was having trouble with the trauma that I had experienced in Iraq. And so my leadership had discussed with me and talked with me, and they influenced me to go get some help.
3: Mm, okay.
2: And that's when I discovered that I had post-traumatic stress disorder.
3: Oh, yes.
2: And was
3: PTSD,
2: suffering from,
3: is that it?
2: Yes,
3: Yes. Wow. So what'd you do?
2: Well, I started going through treatments for this, and it was a long process. For many years, I was going through treatments for the post-traumatic stress disorder.
3: Yes.
2: And some of the treatments that I was going through, you know, a lot of these people, they have very sincere hearts. They really want to help the veterans, you know, and I appreciate everything that they're doing for us.
3: Yes.
2: But not everything that they are teaching us is necessarily healthy.
3: No.
2: And some of those things being Eastern meditational
3: Ooh.
2: Practices and
3: yipes. Okay.
2: I even had some doctors that you know, after the they closed the record, they would say, you know, we're in a situation, we're in a place now, it's not legal here where we're at.
3: Yeah.
2: It is in some parts of the country, but not here. So I have to tell you this off record, but you really should be smoking some marijuana to help
3: way.
2: With your anxiety.
3: They would say that?
2: Yes.
3: Oh, no. Bad advice. Oh, did you get into drugs?
2: I did. I smoked a lot of marijuana, and I thought it helped, and I was hooked on it because I relied on it so much.
3: Wow.
2: I became so introverted and
3: really?
2: Wouldn't leave the house at all, hardly at all. But when I did, I had to be smoking something to go in public. And here I am under the influence driving, you know, and all this stuff. So, but that was the only way that I thought that I could.
3: Did you get into alcohol?
2: I have had some problems with alcohol early on, but I was able to get over that with the help of the VA. They helped me get off of alcohol.
3: Okay, good.
2: And because that was recognized that that was unhealthy. And that was, you know, bringing an ugly side to things.
3: Yes. So what happened? You eventually came out of the military, and did you and your wife at the time split up?
2: Yes. When I was in the hospital, the mental hospital there in Louisville, Kentucky.
3: Yes.
2: That's when we went through our divorce there. At that same time, it was a lot of was going on during that time, and then I became discharged medically from. I got an honorable discharge from the Army at that
3: honorable.
2: Time.
3: Honorable, very good. Yeah.
2: And but a lot of stuff was going on, and a lot of pressure, a lot of mental anxiety with the PTSD.
3: Oh yeah.
2: And so, you know, I did get into the Eastern meditations and things like that, and it opened up doors where I started researching my past, my history, my family history. And I learned that we come from Druids.
3: Oh, wow.
2: And so that's what I got into. I got into Druidry. And
3: tell the listeners what that is.
2: Well, it's a pagan tradition that we like to pretty much worship nature. I talked to trees. I communicated with trees, or so I thought. You know, they were really demons, you know, in the
3: tree.
2: Thank
3: you. Yes.
2: But, you know, we believed in connecting with our ancestors and getting wisdom from them. And, of course, that as well as demons.
3: It's
2: and
3: demons.
2: And the wisdom is lies.
3: Thank you. You see now.
2: Yes.
3: Yeah. You were being duped.
2: Yes.
3: Yeah. By Satan.
2: And there was other entities as well. We I think my wife mentioned in last week's segment that we talked with fairies and
3: yes, she did. Yes. So you did that too?
2: Yes.
3: Have you seen any entities?
2: Yes. Yes, we both have. But we would see, because we would go out in the wilderness. And I love the wilderness because it's God's creation.
3: Of course.
2: And you can see the character of God in nature. It's so beautiful. So I still am a nature lover, but I'm not a nature worshiper like
3: right,
2: I was.
3: Exactly.
2: I thought that those things were alive, you know, and we were talking to the plants, to the trees and that. And these orbs would totally fill the campgrounds where we would be at in the middle of nowhere. Here in Shawnee National Forest in southern Illinois.
3: What did you say? These orbs?
2: These little orbs, these little round balls of light.
3: Oh, I see.
2: Would be all over the place. And then after a while, after communicating with them, maybe one, two, three, or just a few little handfuls of them, because there'd be, you know, hundreds of these orbs, but maybe just two or three or so would manifest into a human-shaped form.
3: What?
2: Take on a human-shaped form, and sometimes with wings like a fairy.
3: You'd see that?
2: Yes, uh-huh. Sometimes it would be, you know, just like you and I, regular human.
3: In the forest?
2: Yes. And we would talk to these things, and they would give us what we thought was sound advice. We thought that they loved us.
3: Mm. And you know they don't.
2: Yes, no. Eventually we saw where these entities, because there were more than one.
3: Yeah.
2: And there would be times when they would fight against each other. They didn't agree with each other.
3: Now we need to talk about your breakaway. How did you get away from all this? You were raised in Adventist. So you had a lot of things that were still in your mind.
2: Yes.
3: How did you come back to the Lord?
2: Well, I was so deep into it, I wanted to know. I didn't just want to follow falsely, whatever it was that I'm in.
3: Yeah.
2: And so I dug deeply into the lure and everything. And I just noticed a lot of similarities of stories that were kind of repeated from Bible that I had learned as a child.
3: Yes.
2: But it was a different story of it.
3: Okay.
2: And then all the different, because I wasn't just stuck on the Druidry.
3: Right.
2: That was the Celtic form of paganism, but there was also, you know, Egyptian and all these other places.
3: True.
2: And I knew that those were similar. And, you know, the entities are teaching us to all come together. Mm-hmm. Even Christianity, they want to see Christianity. And they were showing us where they were trying to convince us that Christianity was just another form of the same story.
3: Oh, yeah. Mm-hmm.
2: And
3: it's not.
2: You know, it's all about this unity and love and everyone coming together into one mind, one religion. And, you know, all roads lead to Rome.
3: Of course. That's right. Yeah. So, yeah, that's the saying. Yeah. But I want to know. What? I mean, you were so far out. How did the Lord reach you? Your mom prayed for you. I'm sure your grandmother prayed for you.
2: I definitely had the Holy Spirit present upon my heart. I had these entities speaking with me.
3: Yeah.
2: But even where I was at, the Holy Spirit was speaking to me as well. I could hear the Holy Spirit saying, no, that's not right.
3: Oh.
2: And really, you know, because I became to that point where I didn't trust any of the entities because of the arguing and, and deception I was seeing.
3: Yes.
2: And so I just got to the point where I just, out there in the forest, I was so frustrated that I cried out, you know, toward the heavens. I says, is there an entity out there at all, one of you, that actually does care for us humans?
3: You said that.
2: Yes.
3: Yes.
2: And I said, show me
3: who
2: you are.
3: Yes.
2: And that's when the Holy Spirit started speaking to me.
3: Really?
2: Yes. And he led me to the Bible and showing me where those lies were actually exposed in prophecy and in history that is in the Bible.
3: Yes, yes.
2: And that's how slowly I started coming back. And I wasn't mentioning anything to Sean, my wife, because I was afraid, you know, a witch laying next to me in the same bed. I think I need to go Christian. No, I thought it was the end of our relationship at that point. Yeah. But I was so convinced I needed to do this that finally I had my back to her laying in the bed.
3: Yeah.
2: I didn't want to look at her. I says, I got to talk to you.
3: Oh, you said that to her?
2: Yes.
3: Really?
2: I said, I think I need to get back to church. I think I've been impressed that we are in the wrong track, that we need to get back to Jesus.
3: What? Praise God.
2: And I was surprised.
3: What was her response?
2: That, you know, I thought that was the end, but she said, no, I've been impressed too lately.
3: Amen. That's right.
2: And that was such impressed. A blessing, because I know there's tons of married couples out there or people in relationships that when they get pulled in the right direction, it's not the same time.
3: No.
2: And it's very disheartening.
3: Yeah, so many people.
2: We were very blessed to come on that journey together, and we were baptized together the same day in the same baptistry.
3: Oh, what joy. Wait, you got go back. You got there too fast. Now, when you told her about what the Lord was speaking, the Holy Spirit speaking to you, and she agreed with you, then what?
2: Well, right away, we went to our altars. We both had our own separate altars. And we
3: What altars? What altars? Pagan altars?
2: Yes. Mm-hmm. My altar, I think she talked about her altar last
3: she
2: week,
3: did.
2: But my altar was the Green Man altar.
3: The what?
2: The Green Man.
3: What is that?
2: It's like a human face in a tree. That's basically what and sometimes they cross-reference it into Pan, which is what a lot of people think that's devil.
3: Peter Pan?
2: Yes, that too.
3: Mm-hmm.
2: Yes.
3: Uh-huh. Yep.
2: That's a very romanticized version of Pan.
3: Yep.
2: Made for children to love and adore.
3: Very demonic.
2: Yes.
3: So you got rid of your altar.
2: Yeah, we threw it all in the Ohio River. The natural things. We had a lot of gemstones.
3: Oh,
2: we thought there was power in the gemstones.
3: Yes, yes, I've heard that.
2: Yeah, we were using it for like Reiki type healing and divination. We were speaking to entities and seeing visions through the clear crystals.
3: Wow. You got deep into this.
2: Yes.
3: What? So, Jeff, when you finally got rid of it, did the demons try to come back?
2: They still do to this day.
3: True.
2: But, you know, we could feel the power of the Holy Spirit. We could feel the power of God. We could feel the chains breaking.
3: Yes.
2: And they've never been like that ever since then.
3: Never been like that. So you both said, I surrender. You give up. Say, Lord, take me. Both of you. You went to the church, the local, the Seventh-day Adventist, just a few years ago, Seventh-day Adventist church, and then you came to our church. And your life has never been the same. Now you fell in love with Jesus, didn't you?
2: Yes, amen.
3: You found him for yourself, not as the child, Jeff, you were, the teenager. This is the adult, Jeff.
2: This is a growing relationship.
3: Yes, it's continual,
2: Jesus.
3: Isn't it?
2: Yes.
3: Every day. Now, what's life like for you today with you and your wife?
2: We have very happy days in the garden, in the forest, and we enjoy doing our ministry together. We go door to door, passing out great controversies.
3: Amen.
2: And we like working with churches and getting them fired up to do the same thing.
3: Now, listener, he said churches. If you want this man and wife to come to your church, you get in contact with me at the end of this program. The information will be there to share their testimony. Wherever you are around the world, get in contact with me. This is a couple that is on fire for the Lord. You've heard their testimony. You've heard how deep, dark in the bellows of sin they were. And the Lord pulled them out of the miry clay, as the title of this program is, and brought them to where they are today. They went to Washington, D.C. They gave out tracts, right, Jeff?
2: Yes, very difficult for someone with post-traumatic stress disorder.
3: Yes!
2: Which is why that was my text that I picked.
3: That's
2: the,
3: right.
2: The scripture reading.
3: Yes, in Isaiah 26, 3 and 4. I mean, look at God. It's not you, is it?
2: No.
3: It's the Lord.
2: Yes, he carries us through.
3: He carries us through from where you were.
2: And we do struggle with him at times. We do argue with him at times, and he has to get us in line.
3: The Lord, you mean?
2: Yes.
3: Yeah, yeah.
2: We doubt
3: yeah.
2: and that sort of
3: yeah,
2: thing.
3: Yeah, that's humanity. We're frail.
2: Yeah.
3: We're frail humanity.
2: But he gets us in line.
3: Yes. What would you say to somebody out there that is where you were, that are, they're out there deep into sin, into Wiccan and all Druidry, all the demonic stuff? What would you say to them to encourage them?
2: There is no depth of darkness too deep for the love of God to reach you.
3: If he did it for you, he did it for Sean, he could do it for anyone.
2: Yes.
3: Right?
2: Yes.
3: Amen, amen. And, you know, Jeff, God bless you. God's not done with you. He's not done with me. He's not done with you and your wife. I see great things the Lord's going to do. Right now, you told me doors have been opened for you to go to different churches and share your testimony, right?
2: Mm-hmm. Yes, that's right. We've got some time coming up in Kentucky, a couple churches, yes.
3: Yeah, to share. And I see bigger doors opening. The Lord is testing you with these little doors, and it's widening to these bigger doors. So I praise God for what he's doing in you and your wife's life, but don't give up. You may have days of discouragement, but get back up, right?
2: Amen.
3: You get back up. You get back up and hold on to Jesus.
2: Amen.
3: Never let him go.
2: That's right.
3: Amen. Wow. Well, thank you so much, Jeff, for sharing and for just blessing our hearts with your testimony. And listener, nothing's too difficult for our God. We serve a God that will take you from the miry clay, from the guttermost to the uttermost. That's the Lord we serve. 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Have a blessed day in Jesus.
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5: 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If therefore the light that is in thee be darkness, how great is that darkness?" Matthew chapter 6, verses 22 and 23.
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0: Hello, friends. 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No, the sun is not out. That's my wife.
1: Oh, she's lit up real today. Bright.
0: Yes, thank you for taking the time to join us. 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
1: I'm looking forward to this wonderful program. You're going to be blessed. I know you are.
0: And sometimes we match, but today I love this outfit so much. I said, honey, I'm going to just let you shine by yourself. but we wanted to just say thank you for your prayers and definitely your financial support as we continue going and growing, getting ready for the return of Jesus, our Lord and Savior. Yeah. 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
0: That's right. And a 3ABN app where you get radio and television. Yeah. Right?
1: Yeah, that's right.
0: And you can download that on the internet from the Play Store or the Apple Store.
1: Thanks for that plug.
0: Just want to let you know there are many ways of getting in touch with this ministry. But before we go any farther, we have some music. Honey, tell us what we have.
1: Wow, we have Tim Parton's going to play a wonderful song entitled, Lord, I Lift Your Name on High.

0: Thank you so much, Tim. That's what we do here. Lift the Lord's name on high. And if I be lifted up, I'll draw all people to myself.
1: Amen. Amen.
0: Well, honey, who do we have today with us?
1: We have Joanne Kim. Welcome, Joanne.
2: Thank you very much. And so nice to be here again.
1: Amen. Yes, you were here before. You're with the Gateway Project. That's the ministry name.
2: Yes, in Mongolia.
1: In Mongolia. Mm-hmm. Now tell the viewers and listeners where Mongolia is.
2: So Mongolia is that tiny landlocked country in between Russia and China.
1: Hmm. Ooh. Mm-hmm. And how long have you been there?
2: This time around, about 8 years.
1: Okay, we'll talk about
2: why it's this time around.
1: Yeah, yeah. Now, we want to know a little bit about you. Mm-hmm. Now, you have a family. You want to share with us about your family, who they are?
2: Yes, I have a wonderful husband, John, and four children, girl, boy, girl, who are pretty much all grown up now. My youngest is a senior in high school.
1: Wonderful. Mm-hmm. At Andrews?
2: At Andrews Academy, correct.
1: Mm-hmm, mm-hmm. And you homeschooled them?
2: I homeschooled 2, 3, and 4 for a while in Mongolia, and then as they finished, they went off to school. But my youngest was begging and pleading, can I please go to a real school and graduate from a real school? Because I really miss interacting with people.
1: Yes.
2: So we sent her to Andrews Academy a little bit earlier because my oldest daughter was actually teaching there at the time.
0: Okay.
2: So my youngest is enjoying interaction with friends, and she's a very good student, but she was really lonely homeschooling in Mongolia.
1: I can understand that.
0: Wow. Yeah. Now, Joanne, you mentioned that you were here before. Kind of walk us through some of your before and present.
2: Well, I just wanted to first of all thank you again for welcoming me back. Mm-hmm. I was here earlier to talk also about Mongolia, and at that time I got to speak with Ian and Angela, so it was a wonderful experience.
0: Okay.
2: And basically I shared a lot about what was going on in Mongolia the first time I went there. So I was one of the pioneer missionaries to Mongolia before we had any Adventist presence there. And so I was there from 1992 until 1998.
0: Wow.
1: It's a long time. Now, what's your nationality?
2: So I'm not Mongolian. A lot of people get confused.
1: Thank you. That's why I asked that.
2: I'm actually ethnically Korean. I was born in South Korea, but I emigrated to the U.S. when I was only 2. So unfortunately, I don't really have any memory of having lived in Korea.
1: Yeah.
2: But yes, my background is Korean, and I do speak Korean
1: as well. Speak it. Mm-hmm. Good.
0: Well, that's good for being only 2 when you left.
2: Yes, it's kind of a joke. I actually had to kind of relearn it as an adult because when I got married, my in-laws, they didn't speak English. Oh. So my Korean when I was young was quite funny. It was, that's the nice way to put it. It was broken, the accent was funny, and now my Korean is quite fluent.
1: Wow.
2: So I have to be grateful to my in-laws for making me relearn Korean.
1: I love that.
0: So let's go back to your first time in Mongolia.
2: Yes, I want to give you a brief recap.
1: Yes.
2: And, you know, when I went to Mongolia, as I mentioned before, there was zero Mongolian Adventist presence there.
1: Mm-hmm.
2: And I went through Adventist Frontier Missions to join Brad and Kathy Jolly, who had gone there the previous year. And they were really struggling, and they were unable to really form a cohesive group with the young people there. And, in spiritual darkness, Satan is working hard. He doesn't want anyone to penetrate this unentered area. But we started a small home group. From the very first Sabbath I was there, and each of us, Brad and Kathy and I, we started studying intensely with one person each. And after 13 months of Bible study, they decided to commit their lives to the Lord.
1: Mm-hmm.
2: And in October 1993, we had our first Seventh-day Adventist baptism.
1: Wow. Praise
0: God. What's the governmental structure of, is it communist?
2: So good question, Pastor John, because Mongolia was a communist country. It was they would consider it a Soviet satellite, so it was not part of the USSR, but heavily dependent on the Soviet Union. So when the Soviet Union crashed, and so did Mongolia. So at the time that we went to Mongolia, it was just separating out from communism. It had become a peaceful, democratic country, and they were starting to open up and offer religious freedoms and more economic academic freedom, but it was extremely poor. And I think that was probably one of the most difficult times in Mongolian history. They no longer had the subsidies from the Soviet government, but free economy wasn't really taking off. And so we really struggled. I think I mentioned before that, you know, foreigners, we didn't get ration cards. So we had to buy all our food at a very marked up black market price.
1: Oh, no.
2: And it was really difficult for us. There were oftentimes that we went to bed hungry and, well, not so much thirsty. We usually had water, but we would have no electricity to cook, no heating in the apartments. It was a really rough time back then. Since then, Mongolia has become a more economically evolved culture and country, but it's interesting. They are a democratic country in which the Communist Party has won the past few elections.
1: Oh,
2: so I think we're reverting in some aspects of it.
0: Pseudo freedom.
2: It is, because we're actually, you know, experiencing some difficulties with the religious freedom aspect. They're not allowing us to register new churches. They're really starting to crack down again.
1: The doors just open.
2: It seemed like they kind of opened, and now, you know, they're squeezing us again. So it's been difficult. We have some trouble with religious liberties, but there's a coalition of many churches and different religions that are trying to work with the government. And we've had actually Elder Ted Wilson, our former GC president, when he met with our U.S. ambassador, that was one of the things he pushed. He's like, we really want the U.S. government to lean on the Mongolian government to help make sure that there are religious freedoms.
1: Oh, that
2: for
1: was
2: everybody.
1: Good.
2: Yes.
1: Yeah.
2: We're hoping and praying. Yes.
1: Wow.
0: So when you think about, let's talk about your involvement there, the ministry there.
2: Mm-hmm.
0: You've taken us through some of the early years, but now talk about the interim years when you were away.
2: Yes. So before we segue to there, I wanted to share one picture. It was the baptism with two of the girls.
1: Yes.
0: Okay.
2: And in particular, the young girl that is shaking hands with Elder Folkenberg. Aww. The reason I wanted to share this was I wanted to tell you exactly how strong Satan's presence is in Mongolia, and that spiritual warfare is very active and quite frightening. This young girl, we call her Debbie, because I named her Deborah. I wanted her to be as strong as our judge from the olden days.
1: Yes.
2: And her family, her father was a prominent Buddhist leader at the time that she started studying the Bible with me. Her mother was an adamant atheist and staunch communist supporter.
1: Ooh.
2: So they really struggled to allow her to come spend time with me. In fact, the mom used to say, stop spending time with that American spy.
1: So she's called you a spy.
2: Yes, I was an American spy. Tagnol is the word for it in Mongolia. But interestingly enough, her father was a little bit more open. He's like, you know, I want to let you make your own decisions.
1: Yes.
2: So we were really grateful. We had studied together for a long time, and I had gone to meet her family, and they were very hospitable, very warm to me. And the father would even call me, oh, my little Korean daughter.
1: Oh.
2: And even took family photos together with
1: her
2: them
1: father.
2: And stuff like this.
1: Oh.
2: And I remember one time they had my family photo on the wall next to their other collage of photos.
1: Hmm.
2: And this is a very, very interesting thing, because the more Debbie started to study and become very serious about her relationship with Christ, the more tragic things started happening to her family. No surprise, right?
1: No, of course not.
2: The family decided to call a well-known Tham, or a Buddhist monk, to come and

0: whole bunch of pictures. I told you, it's a whole collage, multiple
1: right.
0: family pictures.
1: Yes.
0: He walked straight up and pointed me out. How on earth could he? Oh, I just get shivers even now thinking about it again.
1: Oh.
0: And they were saying, this is the root of your problem. You are allowing foreign religious influence into your home. And he was quite vocal and very aggressive about it. And we were really scared. I mean, I was only 21. I was not there at that time, but when Debbie told me about this, I was only 21. And for me, you know, when you think of, you know, the spiritual warfare, you think about reading the Bible and the things that are going on. It's not something that is that close to home.
2: Right. It's always a story.
0: It is.
1: Yeah.
0: And Debbie was frightened too, and she was worried that her parents would prevent her from studying anymore. But even so, the father's like, To this monk, we were surprised, like, oh, I don't think so. She's just a sweet, innocent little girl. You know,
1: yes.
0: She's not evil or anything like this. But the horrible, horrible things that continued to happen to her family, economic decline, and then this is one of the biggest tragedies. Her father accidentally ran over his own grandson and killed him.
1: My goodness.
2: Mm.
0: Horrible, horrible things. And so I just wanted everyone to know, to remember, this doesn't just happen in mission fields or in the biblical days. Spiritual warfare and Satan and his angels are still hard at work today. But when I wanted to point that out, it has continued. Satan has not let go of Mongolia just because we've now entered.
2: Right.
0: You know, we had our first official church organization in October 1997.
1: Amen.
0: And it was Elder John Ash. We did not have NSD or SSD back then. Mm-hmm. It was Far East Asia Committee or Association, I can't remember which. And so we were organized under them. And then later we developed into a field, and now we are a mission.
1: Uh-huh.
0: But that process has been painful, and of course Satan has not let go easily.
2: So what is the UB16 mission?
0: So this is the transition part that I wanted to tell you.
1: Yeah.
0: When we left, I left Mongolia in 1998, and I had married during furlough, and so my husband was with me, and I was pregnant with our first child when we left. And
1: was he in the military?
0: He wasn't at that point. He joined later.
1: Ah.
0: But it was hard for us. I had spent almost 25% of my life in Mongolia by that point.
1: Wow.
0: So Mongolia has a deep, special place in my heart. And I told them, we'll be back.
1: Mm-hmm.
0: I said, I don't know when, I don't know how, but we'll definitely be back. And of course, we kept in touch with our Mongolian friends. And it took 12 years for me to save up enough money to take our family back. By then we had 4 kids.
1: Wow.
0: My youngest had just turned 2.
1: Oh.
0: In the meanwhile, we had kept in touch, and you know, we had written, and you know, this was, you know, email was just taking off, so most of it was still snail mail. But we were really, you know, longing to go join our Mongolian brethren. The church had continued to grow then. So when we finally went back, and I want to show you this photo of our first reunion. This was taken in 2010.
2: Okay.
0: And we basically called up all of our old original church members, and we said, we're coming back. We want to have a reunion with you. And it was such a blessing, because by this time, through the influence of these young people, some of their family members had also joined the church.
1: Amen.
0: Including, and I want to show you this next picture on the bus.
1: The bus.
0: We have photos of a couple of our moms.
1: Oh.
0: And if you look at the lady next to the young girl who's leaning, the slimmer one, that is Debbie's mom, the one who had called
1: me a spy.
0: I was her American spy. She not only accepted Christ, she became baptized, and she became the head deaconess for our UB Central.
2: Nothing against the truth.
0: Praise the Lord
2: for
0: that.
2: What a story.
1: What about her husband?
0: So, you know, he actually ended up dying after a lot of issues, but Debbie also has hope that her father accepted Christ before his passing. But Debbie's mom just passed away a couple years ago, and to the day she died, she was so gung-ho, and she was paying for her non-Adventist grandchildren to go to our small church school because she wanted them raised in the church and exposed to Adventist education. She was faithful

0: tie their faithful deaconess up until the very moment.
1: Were you teaching at the school?
0: Not at that time, no. But
2: so the passion she had against the truth now became the passion for the truth.
0: Absolutely. In fact, can you imagine that much energy? She brought in so many of her friends. Debbie's sister also became baptized and joined the church. And then she moved to Korea to work, and she met a Korean gentleman who was not an Adventist. She converted him, and they got married. And
1: Praise God.
0: I mean, it's just exponential growth, and we were just so happy because that the reunions, you know, they weren't just one. That was our first, and then we decided we tried to go back at least once a year, once every other year. I was saving up all my miles to do this kind of travel, and I want to show you a couple of other photos of things that we did during what we call our interim years. My husband and I, every time we went back, I would conduct dental mission classes, and so you can see we're visiting an orphanage here, and because my husband is a dentist, a lot of it is, you know, related to healthcare. He actually teaches at the Mongolian National Dental University as a guest professor, and he teaches their CEs, and in fact he developed the program for endodontics from scratch there.
1: Wow.
0: And then you asked Pastor John about Mission 2016.
2: Yeah. Oh, yeah.
0: So every time we went back, we would hold special gatherings and special reunions with our old church members. But we also wanted to continue preaching and evangelizing to our non-exposed members, the unbelievers. Yes. So every time I went, we would preach at one church. Well, in 2016, the Mongolia Mission had decided that they were going to do a simultaneous, I think they called it UB16. UB stands for Ulaanbaatar, the capital, and it was mission to the cities. And I think this was a worldwide focus at that time. You know, Ulaanbaatar is actually quite a large population, and, you know, as in many cities, it's really hard to penetrate. And so we did 16 simultaneous mission activities, and I was also at one of the churches. So you can see that I'm preaching at this in the background. It says mission.
1: Oh,
0: I think the
1: is.
0: Mission part got cut off, but it's 16. And if you look carefully, I know that it confused you. You thought that was
1: Russian writing.
0: But actually, we also use the Cyrillic alphabet in Mongolia, so that is Mongolian. And trying to do as much mission work there, we combine it with health ministries, not just dental, but we did health checkups. So we're doing blood pressure checks and glucose checks. And, you know, it's really quite sad. Mongolia was considered a developing country. I don't think we say third world anymore, but a developing country. They had a lot of those health problems. But as it continued to develop economically, they have kind of inherited or, you know, taken on all of modern world lifestyle diseases. So now we've got heart disease and diabetes.
1: Cancer.
0: And all of those combined. So we're trying to remember the right hand and left hand of the gospel message, so health and education, and we're pushing both. So you can see that we're trying to continue working with the Mongolians and at the same time treating their needs. So Mission 2016 ended up being a really big thrust, and that was also kind of the trigger for what came next. At the end of those meetings, the mission president at that time was Korean. It was Pastor Kim Yo-han, and he invited us to his home, and I think I briefly touched on this the first time I was there, and he said, "Joanne, we need you to come back."
2: Because he's the one that asked you to come back.
0: He was the one who triggered this call. And he's like, "We really need you to come back." And, you know, I said, "Oh, I promise we come back regularly." He's like, "No, you need to come back."
1: Where were you at this time?
0: So at that time, I was actually the principal at GAA. GAA is Guam Adventist Academy. And so, you know, I'm there with my staff and my teachers and trying to run the school. And yes, it's actually now it's a little bit closer. They have a direct flight from Guam to Korea and Korea to Mongolia. But back in the old, we'd have to fly through Beijing or Russia and things like that. But during the time that I was working as the principal at GAA, I got very, very sick. And I tell everybody, you know, we really need to take care of ourselves in order to take care of God's work too. But I didn't heed my own advice, and so I was so burned out. At one point, when we were so short-staffed, and here's my plug for GAA, if you are interested in teaching and you're interested in ministering, you know, please, Guam Adventist Academy, Guam Micronesia Mission, we really need help there too. At that time, I was the principal, but I was also the full-time upper school English teacher. And then at the last minute, our fifth and sixth grade teacher decided she would not teach. And so I was teaching elementary school as well. So that's three full-time jobs.
2: Kind of a heavy schedule.
0: Yeah, you could say. I would teach one class, leave a TA there, and run to the opposite side of campus, teach a class, run back. And so I had TAs for every class, and
2: I
0: was
2: running. You got your steps.
0: It was,
1: you had a family.
0: I think I may have gotten maybe triple the necessary steps, but again, because of the overwhelming workload and stress, I got very, very ill.
2: Well, now the invitation went out, but you were not like open to it right away. Tell us what was going on.
0: You hit it right on the nose, Pastor John. I basically just said, oh, I'm sorry, Pastor Kim, but now is not the right time. You know, my husband was actually in active duty Air Force, so he's an officer in the Air Force, and I think we even have a photo there of he had just been
2: your whole family.
0: Yes, actually, that is I've got my two girls and then my boy and then our baby, and my husband had just been promoted to lieutenant colonel. And this is a little bit, you know, I'm always a little bit embarrassed about this. I said, oh, we can't give up that military pension to take off for mission work right now. And, you know, I can just hear God saying again, and I am your pension. But that wasn't the only problem. Again, I was, you know, working at Guam Adventist Academy. They were already so short-staffed. And then we both had widowed mothers to take care of, so both sides. And they each had their own needs. My husband is an oldest son. So in Korean culture, the oldest son is responsible for the parents and their well-being, basically, until they pass on. So as an oldest daughter-in-law, I already knew what my responsibilities were.
2: You know, you kind of sound like that story in the Bible where the Lord is sending out the invitations, and one says, well, I bought a piece of land, I need to go check it out. I bought a cow, I need to go test it.
0: I
2: can't come because I'm married.
1: She's like, going to get the Gideon test, aren't you?
0: Yes, you knew what I was leading up to. So, and I mentioned these briefly last time too, but this time I wanted to share what they were because they were such miracles in and of themselves.
1: Yeah.
0: So, because I have such little faith, I have this tendency to throw out Gideon tests right and left. And this time I threw out four because it'd be a great excuse not to go, right, Pastor John? Hey, if the Gideon tests don't come out, this is God's will. He doesn't want me to go.
2: Write these down. And four Gideon tests. Test number one.
0: So, number one was my husband was active duty. And the only way he would have been able to get out of the military without giving everything up was to find a reserve position. But because he was already a lieutenant colonel, it's pretty hard to find a position, especially for a dentist. At that point, you're just paper pushing. And so we're like, oh, Lord, you know, there's no positions available. Well, wham, an opening came up in Guam, which is where he's from, you know.
2: So you were touting the he's overqualified, there's no way he's going to fit.
0: Yeah, so we're like, it's never going to happen.
2: Nothing's too hard for me. You need that.
0: Praise the Lord. So he needed to remind me again and again. And so reserve position came up, and Sabbaths weren't a problem, which almost inevitably end up being a problem in the reserves. And so we're like, oh my goodness, Lord, no, don't do this. Well, that's okay. I've still got my three other Gideon tests, right? And one of them was, I told you I had gotten very ill. You know, I'm having some trouble with some coughing right now too, but back then I was so ill that I had gotten bronchitis, pneumonia, I mean, you name it, and the coughing lingered for over 2 years.
1: Years?
0: I coughed so hard, I fell out of my chair and got hauled off to ER.
1: Oh, no.
0: It's
2: so
0: no joke.
2: Not being able to stop.
0: Nonstop, couldn't breathe, and just coughing so hard, cracked a rib. It was just miserable. Couldn't sleep. I was just exhausted. And I said, well, Lord, and I've tried everything, natural remedies, been to all the docs, they checked x-rays, and, you know, and, oh, no, you know, no TB, no asthma, no bronchitis, you know, we can't really figure it out. No, it's not allergies. I mean, we checked everything. In the meanwhile, I'm just like, I'm miserable. And I was so ill, I actually had to resign from GA because I could not work. And then I prayed, okay, Lord, you have to heal me. Well, we tried everything for 2 years, right? Well, this is why we don't test the Lord, right? He made an opening for me to go and stay at a New Start Center in Korea.
3: Wow.
0: And it was a nice place, and we had had some positive reviews, and I thought, oh, at least I can get some rest. I didn't really expect to be healed, but within 10 days,
3: what?
0: My cough was gone.
3: At the New Start?
0: Yes.
3: Mm-hmm. What?
2: So it could have been based on that, could have been something that was dietarily related or
0: But I had been
2: lifestyle.
0: Practicing New Start, and, you know, I was a vegetarian. I was eating healthfully and exercising. So I can't say that I wasn't living New Start. I mean, granted, I was away from other stressors, right?
2: Right.
0: You know, to just go there. But I know for sure that it was not diet or sun
3: no.
0: or whatever. This was definitely the Holy Spirit, because what could not be done in 2 years
3: yes.
0: took place in less than 10 days.
2: Okay, so test number.
0: Now two down, right?
2: Two down,
4: three
2: to go.
0: So number one, my mom has been widowed for many years.
2: Three.
0: This is number three. And, you know, she is a devout Adventist. And I shared part of her story during part one when I was here about how she became a convicted Adventist oh. and how she raised us in the church. But my father had opposed it for so long. Mm. And then on his deathbed, he accepted the Lord. Mm. So we're confident. Mm. But my mom lived a really hard life. And she decided that she wanted to rest a bit in her retirement. So she moved to Texas on her own little 20-acre ranch.
3: Wow.
0: She's Miss Super Independent, so she was bushwhacking her own, you know, yards and everything, and very independent, but she really wanted to, she felt that we needed to gather together as a family so that we could, so she could share enough about the Bible verses and things yeah. that she had been studying, because she wanted more than anything that all of her kids would go to heaven with her.
3: Aww.
0: And so we had promised her that we would help her with this.
3: How many children?
0: She has three, so I have an older brother and a younger sister.
2: Okay.
0: And, we wanted to really help her with this, and she felt like now was the right time. She wanted to buy a large lot of land and move there, kind of make it a family comp,
3: yes.
0: maybe something like this 3ABN campus. It's beautiful. She wanted to do that, do New Start there, and bring in people who were lonely and needed
3: Aww.
0: God's comfort. And for her to give us permission to go to Mongolia would have been mm-hmm. counter to what all of her plans were, that
3: yes.
0: she also felt mm-hmm. had been sent from God as a message for her end day preparation. And so we really prayed about it, and I asked her, and I said, well, Mom, you know, this has come up. She's like, you know, if God is calling you back to Mongolia, then
3: what?
0: You've got to go. And we thought, no, you were bound to say no, remember? You had
3: that.
0: Other plans.
3: Yes.
0: And I'm like, oh, now we're down to my last Gideon test. And this one I thought, for sure, okay, God may have been able to work miracles on the first three, but this is never going to happen because my mother-in-law is not an Adventist. And surely
2: so you were looking for just any and every excuse.
3: Yeah, not to go.
2: I was saying, Gideon only has two things.
0: Exactly, and it was similar, the fleece, right?
2: Right.
0: Oh,
2: yes.
0: Yeah, so, you know, I just felt my mother-in-law will never, never
3: yes.
0: approve, because she was so happy to have us move to Guam,
3: yeah, the oldest
0: and have the oldest son there, and
3: yeah.
0: I was there taking care of her and you know, taking care of all the daughter-in-law duties, all the holidays and the
3: yes.
0: cooking. And then my kids, you know, she wanted the grandkids nearby, because only the oldest was old enough to be in college. The younger ones, I had college, high school, junior high, and elementary.
3: Oh, wow.
0: And so we knew she would never approve, because she already didn't like the fact that we were so active in the Adventist church.
3: Mm-hmm.
0: And so I thought, phew, I'm going to be safe on this one. Oh, boy. No, no, no. God can move hearts, I tell you.
2: Mm-hmm.
0: When we finally brought this up, she's like,
3: uh-oh.
0: Well, you know, I'm not happy, and I really want you to stay in Guam, but as long as you promise never to sell your house so you always have a place to come back to in Guam, mm-hmm. then I'll let you go.
3: She
0: well,
3: said
0: there
3: that?
0: Went, I never could have imagined this would have happened. We have kept the promise. We have that house in Guam,
2: oh,
0: even
2: right.
0: though we moved around. We've never sold it, but I never thought that she would agree. Remember, because she was not a committed Adventist Christian.
3: Right.
0: She would come to church occasionally.
3: Oh, yeah.
0: And,
2: right.
0: But she was not into mission work. She didn't like the idea of her family being uprooted and taken away. She liked having her family nearby. And it was just a true miracle that God could touch her heart.
2: So did you hear God saying anything else, Joan? Do you want to go to number five? I said, okay.
0: I could hear him say, Joanne, don't go the Jonah route.
2: Right, don't jump. You already dealt with Nineveh. You didn't want to go to Jonah route, because that's pretty fishy when you go that direction.
0: Well, according to my daughter, And I shared this the last
3: talk to your daughter.
0: My youngest daughter. Mm-hmm. She was 7 or 8. She basically point blank said, "Mama, if you keep running away when the God calls you, he's going to send a humongous fish to swallow you out of the mouth of babes," right?
2: Wow.
3: She said that?
0: She basically shamed us into acknowledging, you know what, God, we are embarrassed as committed Christian parents who want to lead their children to the Lord. How can we be such hypocrites? And that's basically what we felt at that point. We're like, Lord, you know, we're sorry.
2: Out of the mouth of babes.
3: What was the time frame with all the testing?
0: 3 months.
3: 3 months.
0: That fast. So this was Mission 2016, and then, you know, Pastor Kim's call, and then I'd been praying about it, and then by the end of 2016, we knew that God wanted us back, and we couldn't run away.
3: How did you feel after that, when you got the final, okay, I'm going?
0: You know, I'll be honest, we did a vote with our kids, and let me show you this cute little picture of the four of them sending their love to everybody.
3: Oh, let's see.
0: We were in Japan, and this is their end of the year, you know, I love message to their grandparents and all their relatives. Mm-hmm. We actually sat down and had a family powwow with my kids, and we said, you know, this is going to affect you. Remember, only my oldest was in school. She went to Weimar. She was the only one in college. And then, boom, boom, boom, 2, 3, and 4, yes, they would all have to move and uproot and, you know, leave their friends and family and homeschool when we got to Mongolia. But when we all voted, they all agreed. They said,
3: look at that.
0: God is calling. We are also willing to go.
3: Amen.
0: And
2: so talk about that moment to me, to us, and even to our listeners and viewers, when you kind of said, okay, Lord, what would you have me do? What was it like?
0: You know,
2: I
0: have to say, yes, in fact, we had both been struggling separately with this call, and we hadn't really talked about it. And then we realized we need to really make sure that that God's calling was to both of us and that we both accepted. But he was totally on board. And remember, he would be seriously affected too, you know, military promotions, his profession, professional development. And when we finally talked it out, and we and the kids, we had the big family meeting, both of us felt like we had a heavy burden that just fell from us, because we'd been fighting. You know, you can't fight God and be happy. And so when we decided, we're like, you know what? Now that we've made the decision, the rest is up to the Lord. We'll, you know, all the details and stuff, you know, no more Gideon tests. God has more than proven himself that, you know, this is the way we need to go. He'll work out all the details.
3: Yes, he will.
2: And
3: he
2: How long after that did you head back? I ended up leaving
0: that summer, 2017, so quite quickly. And we had a very flexible arrangement initially, because my second daughter was still in school, and we had some, you know, problems with, you know, would we do Griggs, how would we do it? And so she was finishing her senior year as well. And so we're like, you know what, let's see what we can do. And so I actually commuted back and forth that first year. And then we moved to Mongolia in 2018.
3: Mm-hmm.
0: And
3: all of you.
0: But yes. And now my poor husband, he's the one who commutes.
2: Okay.
3: Tell us about his commute.
0: So yes, we were kind of joking about that too, because he is working in Guam. And he got out of active duty military, but he's been working as a dentist continually, and we opened our own practice. And the Lord truly blessed
2: Mongolia?
0: Us. No, this is still in Guam. Remember, I told you that's where he didn't retire, but he went into the reserves while he was in Guam. And when we were there, we prayed about it, and we're like, well, you know what? The Lord will bless us. And so we opened a huge clinic, and everyone's like, what are you thinking? You've only got one dentist. Why do you need 10 chairs and 4,500 square feet?
3: What?
0: But I had a vision. I said, you know what? I know the Lord is going to bless us, and this is going to help us fund a lot of the work in Mongolia. And so we, and this is from scratch. So anyone who works in dentistry or who has a dental practice knows that if you purchase someone else's clinic, at least you have incoming funds from the beginning. You're generating income.
3: True.
0: I mean, you've got your loans to pay off or whatever, but you've got a patient pool.
3: Yep.
0: And basically, when you buy a clinic, you're not just buying the hardware, you're buying the patient pool.
3: True.
0: And that's what makes or breaks a clinic. We started with zero from scratch. In fact, day
2: patient
0: one,
2: pool.
0: Yes, meaning we had no patients because it was a brand new clinic. And so we prayed. I'm like, Lord, you need to bring these patients in. And, you know, we didn't know what we were going to do. Most clinics take, when you open from scratch, anywhere from a year or two to really break even and to make money.
3: Right.
0: And we prayed, Lord, this clinic is on you. So yes, you need to help us. And from day one, we broke even.
3: Amen.
0: Now, let me tell you the miracle behind this.
3: Mm-hmm.
0: Where do you think most of his patients came from? And this is really, really funny. So Guam is a large military has a large military presence, and he
3: is
0: Air Force. So all of the Air Force and Navy base personnel were referred to him for any endo procedures.
3: Look what the Lord did.
0: I tell you.
2: Did he have other people join him as other dentists?
0: Yes, and then we started hiring associates, and it got to the point where the clinic was busting at its seams.
3: What?
0: And then God gave us another very strong message. Now is the time to sell. And everyone's like, what are you talking about? Why on earth would you sell this amazing practice?
3: It's
0: bustling and flourishing. It's making tons of money.
2: Yes.
0: We did.
2: Wow.
0: And, you know, when, like I told you, that a lot of the funds that we're generating were for Mongolia.
3: Right. Okay. True.
0: So yes, we did end up selling the clinic, and it was for a very specific purpose. I mentioned that my husband had to work in Guam a lot because he was funding much of what we were doing in Mongolia, and I'll share about that in a minute too. But at that time, we needed more than just a little bit of monthly support. We needed some big lump sum of money because we're starting construction on the Gateway project. And so this is what I wanted to segue into next, because when I was called back by Pastor Kim Johan, he was very concerned about the next generation of Adventists. Remember, all of those young people that I had brought into the church in the 90s, and they were all grown up and married and had children, and those children weren't getting a strong Adventist education. Well, some of them were attending our small church school. We do have a school, Toscal, that's attached to our central church, but they are also busting at the seams. There's no place to grow. And so he wanted me to come and start and establish and build up a new international academy.
2: Wow.
0: And that is what the Gateway Project is all about. I mentioned briefly the first time I was here that we had found a beautiful piece of land just outside Ulaanbaatar. It's about 56 hectares, 138 acres. Mm-hmm. It's a large property. We have three hills on our property, and we've fenced it all in. We've made minor steps in development as we went along, and we had a groundbreaking ceremony. Ooh. Everything was ready to go, and then bam, COVID hit. So everything came to a standstill. It was like a big pause, and at that time I was really struggling with the Lord. I'm like, what's the deal with all of this? You know, we actually, all the foreign missionaries got kicked out of Mongolia at that time.
3: Wow.
0: And so for me, it was a nice thing to be able to be in Guam and be with family again for a while. But I was really stressed and concerned about where our project was heading. But I could still hear at the same time the Lord saying, in my time, right? Everything in my time.
2: That's right.
0: And then ultimately we realized, oh, we really need to plan more carefully, make sure we've got all our I's dotted, T's crossed, because there were some legal issues with the land, with the property, and I realized if we had just gone full speed ahead, we could have run into a lot of problems. The government in Mongolia has been confiscating properties right and left, and so we ended up hiring a lawyer to make sure that everything was okay, because there were some issues with the property and how it was acquired. And, you know, we can't own the property. They're like long-term leases. And we, in order to keep it, we have to continually develop. So I mentioned we had fenced it. We brought in power. We dug our wells. We planted thousands of trees. And then now we've gotten to the point where we needed to start construction. And so when my husband and I prayed about it, and we decided, you know what? None of these funds are ours anyway.
3: Right.
0: So when God wants us to do something, then we will do it. So Amen. We ended up selling the clinic and, you know, sending lump sums of money, taking it to Mongolia. Oh. And I want to show you this construction that has just started.
2: Hey,
0: the main construction has started this year.
3: Ooh.
0: And you can see this huge building, and you can see it will have a front view of this as well. Mm. This is going to be our vocational school. Now, this is interesting because according to Mongolian government rules and regulations, any large construction project must have its own warehouse before you're allowed to start.
2: Mm.
0: And I kind of get it because we have about 8 months of winter. So you can imagine, where on earth are these materials, the construction stuff, going to be stored?
3: Yeah.
0: So we have to store it all in our warehouse. Now, interestingly enough, with this warehouse, many of them, they call it sandwich, which is really funny because I'm thinking sandwich. Like, and they're like, no, sandwich, which is styrofoam. And I'm like, we're not building a building out of styrofoam.
3: No.
0: But it's super insulated and it's cheap. So with these warehouses, they're considered temporary buildings. They build the warehouse to store everything during the major construction.
2: It's
0: very similar to that. And then they just tear it apart. And I stopped to think about it. I was talking with my Mongolian architect and the contractor. And I said, listen, I don't want to spend that much money on a temp building and then tear it all back down. I said, I want you to ramp it up, do whatever extra needs to be done so this is a permanent structure, because after we're done using this as a warehouse, we're going to use it as our vocational school.
2: So you found a new use for it.
0: Exactly. And actually, in the meanwhile, we could probably use it as a gymnasium. You saw the picture.
2: It's huge.
0: I think we could do 3 full-size basketball courts on it.
2: So what would you say are some of Mongolia's present needs?
0: Well, I'm saying this, I tooted Guam's horn. Now we've got to, you know, toot for Mongolia. Mm-hmm. We're really short-staffed.
3: Mm-hmm.
0: I think part of the reason why I get sick and injured and things like this is I'm just really overworked.
3: Yeah.
0: And we need help. Just recently, my husband and I, we decided we're going to go back to basics too. I don't like being an administrator and a paper pusher.
3: Yeah.
0: I want to be down the grassroots evangelism and ministry.
3: Amen.
0: So we started a new church. We planted a new church again.
3: Wow.
0: This is now the Ulaanbaatar International Church.
3: Ooh.
2: Okay.
0: You know, I told you my husband is teaching at the Mongolian National Dental University.
3: Yes.
0: And in my work, I meet people at the Ministry of Education, Ministry of Infrastructure, and things like that.
3: Mm-hmm.
0: And we're constantly meeting people that I would love to invite to church.
3: Yes.
0: But and this is not to say that these churches don't have its own need, but our church was kind of this rundown old building with an outhouse still and freezing during the winters. My kids would bring their own blankets to sit, and I felt, how could I invite a ministry of education or, you know, professional, you know, professor to this kind of church? They would laugh at me.
3: Mm-hmm.
0: And so, not to be snobbish at all, but we needed a place that we could invite these type of people to.
3: Yes.
0: And we felt that these people also deserve a chance to hear the gospel message.
3: Mm.
0: We need to reach out to these people as well. There's never been that opportunity.
3: Mm.
0: So we started this, and we're thinking along the lines of, and I'm sure we'll get a bunch of people who want to learn English.
3: Mm-hmm.
0: I know that the Korean conference grew a lot because of the SDA English Language Institutes there. And I even know many people who were brought into the church through that ministry there. So our services are in English.
2: Okay.
0: And we offer headsets for Mongolian translation and even Korean translation when needed.
2: That's good.
0: And right now we have a strong group of core Filipino brothers and sisters who are working with us there. They are, and I'm so grateful.
3: Yes.
0: So our brothers and sisters have been helping us, and we've just started, and we're slowly bringing in a group of people that we have not yet targeted, and that was my goal. Mongolia may be entered, but there are so many still, as of yet, unreached groups of people there. And so as we're doing this, the International Church will end up becoming like a feeder to the Gateway School.
3: Oh,
0: and then we figure eventually we'll have a huge Gateway International Church on the campus there too. But again, we're just really strapped. I'm running Gateway program and working as the education director. So I'm running around doing accreditations everywhere. And now my husband and I are pastoring the International Church as well.
2: So you are definitely type A.
0: She is type A. I like a little bit. But we need help.
2: Okay, she needs help. So talk about some of the financial needs, because now that's it's an opportunity to share with all
0: of you. So you can see that a lot of money needs to come in order to realize our dream there. Mm-hmm. This is just one chunk. But as we're developing, you know, this is kind of funny, but fundraising is not my forte. The Lord knows my strengths, and He certainly knows my weaknesses. I couldn't even sell Girl Scout cookies when I was young. And I don't do well with fundraising and things like that. And I said, Lord, you know, you need to just use the Holy Spirit to touch people's hearts. Right. If people want me to share about Mongolia, I'm more than happy to do that.
2: Right.
0: But I can't go around, you know, asking for funds all the time. But the Lord is really moving. He's been touching people. I'm just getting contacted by people asking, how can we help? Mm. The best way to ensure that donations get to us is to send them directly to the general conference.
2: And we'll give that information.
0: Oh, perfect.
1: We will
0: think there is a specific account just for our Gateway Foundation.
2: Good. Okay, so financing. But what about, you said staffing. What are some of the areas that you believe need to be covered?
0: We really need pastors.
2: Okay.
0: And we are definitely going to need teachers. Because we are going to be working with Griggs, former Homeschool International, right? And this is Griggs. I mean, they know us in and out because my kids have all gone through Griggs while they were in Mongolia. But we're going to partner with Griggs and offer the Griggs curriculum in Mongolia. Mm-hmm. So our young people will get an American diploma and without having to go all the way to the U.S. to study.
3: Wonderful.
0: So there's a rising population of wealthy people in Mongolia who can't afford it and who would be delighted to send their kids there. So everyone asks, are you going to be able to fill those spots? I have a feeling we're going to have a waiting list before we can even actually open.
2: When they meet you, they're going to want to be a part of your program.
3: Yes. Aww.
0: We're going to have an amazing program, and this is the best part. We're going to be independent financially from the government. We are not going to accept government subsidies.
3: Good.
0: So we'll have more freedom to be able to share the gospel with them.
2: That's very good.
0: That is very important.
2: So we talked about needing money to finish the project.
0: Yes.
2: Teachers, also.
0: Pastors, don't forget
2: pastors.
3: Pastors.
2: But what about things like computers?
0: We're definitely going to need that. I haven't even gotten to that point because I'm so stressed about the actual construction at this time. But we want to make sure that our school is a top-tier school.
3: Yes.
0: You know, Ellen White tells us that we should be the head, not the tail. And that's what our goal and dream is. And ultimately, my goal is, and we've started this with discipleship training already, and I've got a photo I want to share of that one too.
3: Yes.
0: We're training our young people already. And my goal is, these kids are all in public schools. A couple of them, you know, have graduated. They're in university. But I want to train up a last generation of missionaries
2: to
0: finish the work. Mongolians can go where we cannot.
2: Wow. Well, Joanne, you've given us a lot to think.
3: Yes,
2: you've covered more in this time than some people cover 2 hours.
0: I think I'm just talking so fast.
3: You did it so beautifully. It was well said.
2: And I know we're going to come back on the other side of this news break where we can give people the information that they need. The Mongolian Mission Education and Development Director, Joanne Kim. And here's the information that you need. Now, pay particular attention because this is very specific.
3: Mm-hmm.
2: If funds are to get to this project, please follow the directions very specifically. We'll be right back.
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5: 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And remember, this is more than a conference. 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
6: One of my favorite pictures is the picture of Saturn taken by the Cassini spacecraft. And to illustrate this, say that this hand is the Sun and we have Saturn out here a billion miles away with all the rings going around. Cassini spacecraft is going around Saturn, and when the Sun is directly behind the planet, it takes this picture. And in the upper left-hand corner is a picture of the Earth. There is Earth from 1 billion miles away. And I'm reminded of what the Bible says about the one lost sheep. This earth is the one lost world that's gone astray. And Jesus left the 99 to go rescue this one. And, you know, the Bible seems to indicate that there are other planets inhabited out there, other planets. And if we look at Hebrews 1, verse 3, it said He made the universe of worlds. Similar statement in the 11th of chapter of Hebrews. If we look at Nehemiah 9:6, says He made the heavens with all their hosts. If we look at Mark 13, He sends His angels to gather His elect from the uttermost part of earth to the uttermost part of heaven. We need to be clear, this is the one world, that the only place there's sin, even though there's a universe filled with life. And I could use many other scriptures there. But we're told the whole universe is watching this little planet because Christ has paid an infinite price for the souls of its inhabitants. Aren't you thankful for that?
2: I know you've been blessed by the program. We both have.
3: Yes, you know. Absolutely. And in closing, is there something you'd like to share? Look right at that camera and share with our viewing audience.
0: Thank you, Ms.
3: as
0: Angie.
3: Well as listening.
0: You know, when I mentioned the whole concept of discipleship training and training up that last generation of missionaries,
3: yes.
0: I want to say that there are some places that are still unentered that you and I, and
3: yes.
0: Maybe some other Western cultures and yes. visa or passport holders from other countries cannot enter. But Mongolians have a very special passport. They can go places where maybe we cannot. Mm-hmm. So I want to train up a whole generation yes. of young Mongolians to take up the cross and go into these places where we're not able to freely enter. And in order to do that, they need a good environment.
3: Mm-hmm.
0: And that's what Gateway is all about, for training, for bringing these kids into not only into the church, but graduating them out with the Bible in hand and ready to face the world and to go out and share the gospel with those who have not been able to hear the Lord's word. So in order to do that, we need a school, a really strong place, a place for them to feel safe and a place where they can learn about God and learn to go out as missionaries. They are our final generation.
3: That's
2: wow,
3: right.
2: Well, Joanne, thank you
3: thank
2: so
3: you.
2: Much. I mean, you've been listening, you've been watching,
3: mm-hmm.
2: and this is definitely a project to not only pray
3: wonderful
2: about,
3: project.
2: But specifically support. And the information that you saw is very important to follow so that we can fulfill the dream that not only Joanne Kim has, but all those that are with her. Until next time, God bless you.

0: 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Step to Christ, page 101. I am Sarah from the Mount Pleasant Seventh-day Adventist School.
1: 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str.fm, where God's character is proclaimed.

A couple of years ago, as I was returning home from a concert tour, I stopped by a newsstand in the airport, and I noticed a paper pack with the intriguing title, The Raising of the Titanic. This is Night Sounds. I'm Bill Pierce. Hello and welcome. You and I have about 28 minutes together right now. At the end of the day, and I'm very happy for this prospect. Thanks for joining me. I don't know how many of you were around on April 15th, 1912, but certainly most of us read about the disaster, the sinking of the great British liner, the Titanic, that fateful night. Sometime after this book was printed, The Raising of the Titanic, a movie was made with some fantastic visual effects. There were many aboard the ship that night, resting on the false security that this craft was virtually indestructible. So the question for the next few moments together is, on what are we resting?

The closing instrumental were the words, "I am His, Christ's, and He is mine." What a beautiful possession and knowledge to know that we don't have to go down in the night, but there is safety and security.

Thank you for sharing these thoughts on the sinking of the Titanic tonight. May God give you a good day tomorrow, and until we meet again, a very pleasant and restful good night.

This is Max McLean. Why does God discipline us? Listen to the Bible from Hebrews 12. Endure hardship as discipline. God is treating you as sons. For what son is not disciplined by his father? If you are not disciplined and everyone undergoes discipline, then you are illegitimate children and not true sons. Moreover, we have all had human fathers who disciplined us and we respected them for it. How much more should we submit to the Father of our spirits and live? Our fathers disciplined us for a little while as they thought best, but God disciplines us for our good, that we may share in his holiness. No discipline seems pleasant at the time, but painful. Later on, however, it produces a harvest of righteousness and peace. From Hebrews 12, listen to the Bible. It's great for the soul.

My mind goes back to one of the obstacle courses in the military boot camp. This was to climb a ladder to a 35-foot tower, which tower faced a body of water. On the surface of the water, there was debris, there were splotches of oil, all of which were set aflame. We were to simulate jumping off the deck of a ship into water that was burning. There was a certain way to jump and to hit the surface of the water. And as you came up to the surface, you were to fling your hands to the side, spreading the water and the fire away from you. It was just one of the obstacles we had to endure. Well, I remember one fellow who was just a little more courageous than the rest of us, but he could not bring himself to jump off that tower. He had a fear of heights. I guess they call it a phobia. Periodically, everyone experiences a momentary rational fear of danger. However, usually we recognize that we're experiencing a persistent, irrational fear, which could be called a phobia. Well, tonight we're not into the negatives, or here to scare anyone, or bring up memories of these kinds of things. But if you do have phobic fears, don't feel alone. I understand that 1 out of 9 people experience phobias in his or her lifetime. We're going to be settling on Psalm 23 as a comfort tonight for any kinds of fears that any of us face. One of the more beautiful of the arrangements of Psalm 23 is a modern rendition, the Ralph Carmichael Chorus, introduced by the sonorous sound of the bass trombone.

Rendition of Psalm 23 by the Ralph Carmichael Chorus. George Roberts playing bass trombone there. Opening our program tonight, subtitled Phobic. And again, this sort of describes the fear, which is irrational and persistent in many cases, of various types of situations we find ourselves in. June Hunt, in her beautiful book, Healing the Hurting Heart, was speaking of this. She received a letter from a woman who had a phobia of driving her automobile in traffic. And she wrote back to this writer, quote, "Your letter," she said, "held the key to unlocking your prison door. Change your thinking. Change what you allow your mind to dwell on." In the Bible, Romans 12, verse 2 states, "Be transformed by the renewing of your mind." Understand, feelings follow thinking. So when we change our thinking, our emotions change, our actions follow through. If we think fearful thoughts, we will feel fearful and act fearful. Conversely, if our thoughts dwell on trusting God with our lives, we'll feel trusting, then act according to that trust. Now, this isn't so much psychological babble. I, for one, have tried this on a smaller scale. We all get into negative thinking sometimes, and perhaps self-talk. And I guess I've mentioned this before, but sometimes as I wake in the morning and it's gray outside, I may have had a bad dream. I'm sort of in a negative frame of mind, and my thoughts and my words will be negative. And I have to concentrate on saying, we're going to change this right now. When you find yourself beginning to speak a negative thought and put it into verbiage, stop right where you are and say, hold it, we're going to be positive. We're going to change this now. And if you do that each time, you'll be more alert and aware of it. Our heavenly protector never created us to be plagued with panic. Let's listen to his word toward us as he says, quote, "Do not fear, for I am with you. Do not be dismayed, for I am your God. I will strengthen you and help you. I will uphold you with my righteous right hand." These words from Isaiah 41:10. We can make this passage practical, June Hunt mentioned in the book, by writing your name on an index card, followed by this scriptural promise. Then read it out loud several times, morning, noon, night. Repetition is effective. And over time, as we personalize these promises, we'll begin to be transformed by the renewing of our mind. I remember the first time I had a panic attack. It followed a dream where I was under a surface of ice in a lake I had fallen through, and I was desperately trying to find the opening to get back, and I couldn't, and I was trapped there. And that scared me. When I woke up, I really was in a panic state. And I recall a verse of scripture that came to my mind, and boy, I was glad I'd memorized this quite a while before. Isaiah 26:4, "Thou wilt keep him in perfect peace, whose mind is stayed on thee, because he trusts in thee." June Hunt, in her book, Healing the Hurting Heart, said, "Allow the Lord to use the 23rd Psalm as part of your healing process, because God designed his word to be used for healing. He sent forth his word and healed them," Psalm 107, verse 20. So the practical application of this comforting pastoral psalm is that if you focus on your fear, your panic will increase. However, if you focus on your shepherd,
the fearfulness will cease. Most people with phobias eventually realize their excessive fear is really not fear of the object or a situation. The deepest fear is they will display an out-of-control response. So, for us to regain control and confidence in anything that we fear, say driving, we'll receive immense help by going through the process of desensitization. This simply means we gradually increase our exposure to what we fear. I remember being afraid of the fear of being closed in after that dream I mentioned a moment ago. We have in some radio studios what we call a sound lock. This particular studio had two doors which shut right next to each other with what we call a sound lock in between them. The double thickness helped the sound not to penetrate. Well, I could get between these two doors and shut them both, and I'd be trapped in there. So the next morning, I got into that situation, shut both doors, and said, "Lord, help me to work through this." Desensitization. Gradually increasing our exposure to what you fear. Well, we're not all into that, I know. But God can help us in the extremities of our lives. He has not given us the spirit of timidity or fear, but of power and of love and of a sound mind. The Lord is my shepherd. It would be good for us to repeat these things. And in just a moment, we're going to go through a little exercise in the psalm that we just played. Tonight's program, Phobic. Speaking of phobias and fears that are irrational and extreme, I'd like to play another piece of music here. As sung by Patty White, one of our listeners, this begins with the sound of the panpipes. It's sort of an ancient sound, as if it were being played on a Judean hillside by a shepherd or something. And actually, the title of the song is The Shepherd. So let's just listen to this. And if we have any excessive fears or concerns, even other than phobias tonight, whatever those fears might be, let's commit them to the Lord and listen closely to the words of this song.

Patty White singing The Shepherd. This is Night Sounds. I'm Bill Pierce with you. Thank you for joining me. Some of you may be scanning, driving the highways tonight, outside for one reason or another, or on your way to nighttime responsibilities. Whatever the situation, I welcome you to Night Sounds. Taking just a moment's break here, Night Sounds will continue after we go off the air through different means of expression, such as compact discs of our music. We have some 12 albums of vocal and instrumental expression. Many folk write in and ask about this. It's rather distinctive music that we've had the privilege of being a part of during the years. We have printed material also. Golden Moments is a devotional book, which I keep a journal and have for quite a while, and some of these have gotten into print. If you'd like any information about this or the music of Night Sounds, please write us, let us know. 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Tonight's program, entitled Phobic, which represents phobias, fears, which are excessive, which many of us have. June Hunt, whom we're quoting tonight, had in her excellent book, Healing the Hurting Heart, suggestions at these moments. She said, what do you do if you feel a panic attack beginning? Let me suggest that you keep with you at all times a copy of Psalm 23. Better yet, memorize it. This psalm is considered by many to be the best-loved scripture in the Bible. And when the fingers of fear begin to strangle your feelings, personalize these six short verses of Psalm 23. Verse 1. Immediately picture the presence of your shepherd. Breathe deeply and say slowly, the Lord is my shepherd. The Lord is my shepherd. Think then of the quiet place. He makes me to lie down in green pastures, leading me beside the quiet waters. Take a deep breath. Repeat that again. And as you go through the psalm, you're passing through, and say it again, breathing a prayer to God to make it meaningful to you. If you may have noticed, all of our music tonight is featuring the word shepherd in its lyric. Here's another with which we close. Gentle shepherd, come and lead us, for we need you to help us find our way.

and our Savior of compassion, our Shepherd, will help us to find our way through the fears that plague us. And our time together tonight have merely been reminders once again that we don't have to be fearful of fear. Colossians 1:27 tells us that Jesus Christ is within us, and He can be the Prince of Peace for you and me. Because He is perfect love, and within us, He will exchange our panic for peace. A good verse to take with us as we leave, 1 John chapter 4, verse 18. Perfect love drives out fear. Well, I just want to take these moments to say thank you for sharing this time with me. May God be with you in a very special way. Transfer your fears to Him. He loves you, and He wants you to be a whole person. Hope you have a good day tomorrow, and until we meet again, a very peaceful and restful, fear-free good night to you.

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0: Hello and welcome to Strong Tower Radio's August Good Growing with the Garden Guy with Gary Heilig, Sue Majeure, and Tom Majeure. Welcome back, Gary.
1: Happy to be here.
0: All right. That is good. That is good. Hey, listen, we've got all kinds of things. We have harvest. We're right in this, on this table here in the recording. We have garlic that was harvested just last night.
2: Yeah, it smells good, too.
0: Ah, yes. And we've got the tomato quiz, and we've got what's happening in your garden, your orchard, and we've got some myths. I'm looking forward to that, too. But, Sue, would you lead us with a word of prayer?
3: Certainly. Heavenly Father, thank you for this lovely weather that we've been having. And the harvest is starting to come in, so we can appreciate all the amazing things that you have created for us to enjoy. And now we're going to learn more about them, and hopefully that'll teach us more about you. In Jesus' name, amen.
2: Amen.
0: Amen. Looks like we're going to have a tomato quiz.
2: That's right.
0: All right.
2: Let's get started, Tom. Okay. The first one is a botany question.
0: Botany.
2: Botanically, a tomato is classified as a vegetable?
3: A fruit.
2: Wait a minute. It's more detailed than that. A berry, a drupe, or a capsule. Those are all different types of fruits.
0: Let's call it a capsule.
2: Is it a vegetable?
3: Yeah, I'm going to go with that.
2: A drupe or a capsule?
0: We'll go with capsule.
3: A capsule.
2: Is that your final answer?
0: Yes.
2: Would you like to call?
3: Yes.
2: Ask the audience?
0: Well, there's not much of an audience to ask here.
2: It was Kendra.
0: That's right.
2: And John.
0: Yes, we have John Duman, our recording engineer, and Kendra Maynor, who does our voice recording every other week, and she's going to be doing more hosting.
2: Well, botanically, it is a berry.
0: Berry.
3: We fell down on the job.
2: Remember I said it's a botany classification, and a berry comes from a single flower, and it's fleshy all the way through. So you're talking about things like tomatoes, grapes, blueberries. Those are all true berries. A strawberry is not actually a true berry.
0: So what is it?
2: It is a...
3: It's a droop, isn't it?
2: No. Droops, examples of droops would be something that has soft flesh, but it has a hard core.
3: Like a peach?
2: Yeah, like a peach. It has a pit in the middle, and inside that pit you have your seeds. So peaches, cherries, mangoes, olives, avocados, things, those are all droops. And then the capsule is a dried fruit, and it carries multiple seeds, and examples of that would be poppies, lilies, orchids, cotton.
0: Okay.
2: Now, a strawberry is actually an enlarged receptacle, and the actual fruit of that is the little seed.
0: Okay.
2: So
3: seeds are on the outside, right?
2: Right, and those are called achenes.
0: That's all good to know.
2: And you'll forget it by tomorrow.
0: That's right.
2: All right, number two.
3: If we don't write it down.
2: Yeah, that's true. Approximately how many cultivated tomato varieties are estimated to exist worldwide? Is it about 500, about 2,000, about 5,000, or more than 10,000?
3: Boy, that's tough because there's like all the kinds that people have made at home, like Charlie so-and-so's mortgage lifter, radiator shop mortgage lifter, and weird names like that they do in their backyard. I don't know, 5,000 at least, maybe?
0: I think we can eliminate the two lowest ones because once upon a time I was in a bookstore and they had one of those tabletop coffee table books, and it was the Vegetable Bible, and it's just amazing. Every variety of vegetable, they have a touch on the subject. Of course, they don't categorize all of them. So I'm going to be somewhere between 5 and 10,000, but I'm going to say 5,000.
2: And you would be wrong.
0: It's 10,000.
3: Oh, no.
2: It's more than 10,000.
0: Wow.
2: Number three,
3: that's more than potatoes.
2: It's a lot. What caused some wealthy Europeans to become ill after eating tomatoes in the 16th and 17th century, reinforcing the myth that tomatoes were poisonous? Was it naturally occurring tomato toxins? Acidic tomatoes leached lead from pewter plates? Poisonous insects feeding on tomatoes, or undercooked tomato seeds?
3: I'm going with the lead plates.
2: Tom, what do you think?
0: Well, that seems to be the only logical one to me.
2: That's exactly it.
3: Is that how they ended up with the name, like Wolf Peaches or Love Apples?
2: Not that I'm aware of. I haven't heard it listed for that reason, but I know the reason why there was the Mad Hatter in, what was that?
0: Alice in Wonderland.
2: That was lead leaching into the guy's skin, which was causing mental issues.
0: Really?
2: Okay.
3: Oh, I thought it was the mercury they used in making felt top hats.
2: Maybe it was mercury instead of lead. You'd probably be right on that one. Both of them are very toxic to people if it gets into your skin. We used to play with mercury at home.
0: My mom told us never to play with it. So when the kids in fifth and sixth grade did, I stayed far, far away.
2: Well, I didn't know any better.
3: My
2: uncle gave me some mercury,
3: stuff.
2: And we used to waste it all over the place. It was terrible.
0: I watched people how they would separate and then come back together. It's a magic metal.
2: Okay. Number four, which pigment is primarily responsible for the red color in ripe tomatoes? Anthocyanins? Chlorophyll, lycopene, or xanthophyll?
0: It's got to be lycopene. I know it's not chlorophyll because that's green.
2: That's right. It is lycopene. Remember that because you're going to hear it again.
0: Uh-oh.
2: Tomatoes are native to which region? Mediterranean Basin, Southeast Asia, Western South America, or Central Africa?
3: South America.
0: South America.
2: That would be correct.
0: Because we read the book, didn't we, Sue?
3: We read that book, Precious Cargo.
2: Now, we've talked about this once before. In 1893, the U.S. Supreme Court case Nix versus Hedden ruled tomatoes should be legally classified as A, fruit, B, vegetables, C, herbs, D, legumes.
0: Well, I would say vegetable. That's been the myth that we've all grown up with. So I assume that is what happened.
2: That's true, and it was all about whether they were going to have to pay taxes.
0: Really?
2: If it was the fruit, they didn't have to pay whatever the duty was or whatever it was back in those days. Okay, blossom...
3: Figures, it's like a shotgun house.
2: Pardon? Say it again?
3: It's like a shotgun house. You pay less taxes the narrower your house were. That's why they had shotgun houses where it was one room after another.
2: I wonder if that would work in Michigan.
0: It's kind of like lakefront property. You don't pay by the square footage or in general, you're paying by the linear foot along the lake or river.
2: Number seven, blossom end rot in tomatoes is most commonly associated with A, nitrogen toxicity, B, fungal infection, C, calcium deficiency caused by inconsistent watering, D, excessive phosphorus.
0: Calcium deficiency.
3: Yeah, I'm going to go with the calcium.
2: Yeah, we've talked about that before. Okay, number eight, which gas naturally accelerates tomato ripening? Is it carbon dioxide, oxygen, ethylene, or nitrogen?
0: Ethylene.
2: That's right. And the reason they do that is because ripe tomatoes don't ship very well. And I took a tour of the Myers warehouse, and they had these big rooms where they put avocados and tomatoes in. And
0: really?
2: They pump ethylene gas in there to get them to ripen before they go.
0: Is this in Lansing or in Grand Rapids?
2: Yeah, it's in the Lansing area. Yeah, I'm sure they have one in Grand Rapids, too. Yeah, it was quite interesting, but we've talked about ethylene before. It's one of the natural gases that is considered, it's a hormone, plant hormone.
3: It's a signal, isn't it? I mean, that's why you stick a apple into a bag of avocados or bananas
2: or whatever. Yeah, it speeds up the ripening process. Okay, nine. Which cooking process actually increases the body's ability to absorb lycopene from tomatoes? Is it freezing, drying, cooking with a small amount of oil, or juicing without heating?
0: I'd say cooking.
3: Cooking.
2: Definitely
3: cooking. It increases
2: cooking.
3: The lycopene.
2: That's right. And I would use a little bit of olive oil.
0: Okay. Is that now, for taste, or does that help?
2: Well, yeah, taste is part of it. Tomatoes and olive oil go together really well.
3: Isn't it also that some things you need, at least some vitamins need, they're not water soluble, they need a tiny bit of fat to do their work?
2: Well, tiny bit of fat is needed to pick up certain vitamins. Like if you take vitamin D with some type of a fat like oil or a piece of avocado, it will be better absorbed. Mm-hmm. So we have what we call water-soluble vitamins and fat-soluble vitamins. Okay, so number 10, what is the main reason commercial tomatoes are often harvested before they are ripe? They taste sweeter green, they transport better and are less likely to be damaged, they contain more vitamins, they cannot ripen on the vine.
0: Transport.
3: They transport better.
2: Yeah, I was going to get really upset if you guys missed that one.
0: Because you already told us.
2: Yeah.
0: That's being quiz smart, right?
2: Yep. Okay, which disease is caused by the pathogen Phytophthora infestans? Is it Fusarium wilt, Septoria leaf spot, late blight, or bacterial speck? This was a little tougher.
0: It is tough.
2: I'll give you a hint after I read them again. Is it Fusarium wilt, Septoria leaf spot, late blight, or bacterial speck? And your hint is it's the same thing that affected the Irish in the 1800s.
0: That
2: it caused
0: blight.
2: A lot of people to come here.
0: The potato blight.
3: Oh, yeah, that blight. Because potatoes and tomatoes are both nightshades, right?
2: That's right. So,
3: yeah, I'm going to go with that.
2: That would be correct.
3: That blight.
2: Late blight.
3: And that's
2: it's a nasty disease, too, if you've ever had it in your garden. It, by the time you notice it, if you were to pick all the green tomatoes, the disease is already in them, and everything just collapses. It's sad.
0: I think when we were in Grand Rapids, I had that for 2 or 3 years. It just...
2: Usually in wetter, cooler years is when you tend to get that disease. Okay, number 13. Which country currently produces the greatest quantity of tomatoes in the world? Is it the
3: China.
2: United States, India, China, or Italy?
3: China, of course.
2: What do you say, Tom?
0: Well.
2: Italians lose a lot of tomatoes, too.
0: Yeah, but I still don't think that they're the leader. So we'll go with the usual answer of China.
2: And you would be right. China.
3: I wouldn't be surprised if the Italians ate more per capita.
2: Yeah.
3: But the Chinese have so much more population, they probably statistically eat more, you know,
2: well,
3: in general. But I think per person, I think the Italians probably eat more per person.
2: And the interesting thing is they don't have nearly the amount of productive land that we have here in the United States.
0: Hmm.
2: That's one of the reasons why they have to import so much food.
0: You know, it's interesting. Down in Texas, on the Texas-Mexican border, there's a bridge at McAllen that's called the Tomato Bridge. And that's because they import the tomatoes from Mexico.
2: We import a lot from Mexico. As a matter of fact, this is kind of off, but I was looking at Special K today.
0: Really?
2: And this was the Special K with the strawberries in it.
0: Right.
2: And I was wondering if they listed where the strawberries came from, because a lot of dried strawberries come from China. And I looked and looked and looked, and I found out that Kellogg's, even though they're in Battle Creek, the whole cereal box came from Mexico.
0: Oh, the whole thing.
2: It wasn't even
0: imported.
2: Wasn't even made in Michigan.
0: Mm.
2: That was that was a bit of an issue. But anyway. Number 14, which antioxidant found in tomatoes has been extensively studied for potential

0: probably lycopene, maybe.
1: It is lycopene. It was not a trick question. And it's the same. It's also found in red bell peppers, watermelon, and guava.
2: So I got a question. Where do those distractor questions come from? Options on the multiple choice.
1: What do you mean by where do they come from?
2: Well, I'm just wondering, are there some trickiness to them? Or
1: No.
0: Gary is a tricky guy.
1: No, I'm not trying to be tricky here. I didn't purposely put any tricky questions in here. They're pretty straightforward. Which combination
0: of... I got a question about the lycopene.
1: Uh-huh.
0: Now, it's supposedly cooking the tomatoes, as we've learned, increases the lycopene. I have heard that because lycopene is also in watermelon, you know, red watermelon, that they say it increases the lycopene if you don't store the unopened melon in the refrigerator. If you, like, keep it on the counter, it increases the lycopene. Is that true?
1: No, in terms of increasing lycopene in tomatoes, when people cook tomatoes, it concentrates the lycopene. It doesn't increase it. So I don't know how stable it is. I'd have to look that up. The only thing I would expect if you're doing different things would be lycopene would decrease if it breaks down. I don't know how stable it is. But you're not increasing it at all. Whatever is in the fruit when you harvest it, that's all you're going to get. But
0: so,
1: you can concentrate it, because when you're cooking tomatoes, you're cooking a lot of water out, and you can eat a lot more concentrated tomato paste than you would eat just tomatoes. And that's why you're getting more lycopene.
0: Good to know.
1: Okay, number 15. Which combination of compounds are primarily responsible for the characteristic flavor of a ripe tomato? Is it sugars and starch, sugars, acids, and volatile aromatic compounds, protein and fiber, or chlorophyll and cellulose?
0: I like sugar and acids.
2: I like the aromatic.
1: Yeah, that's all together. The sugar, the acids, and volatile aromatic compounds. That would be correct. Which storage method is most likely to reduce a tomato's flavor? Leaving it on the counter, storing it in a plastic bag, refrigerating it before it's fully ripe, or keeping it out of direct sunlight?
2: Refrigerating.
0: Yeah, refrigerating it.
1: Right. That's the correct one. Refrigerating it before it's fully ripe. And we have another one that's similar in terms of number 15. It says, approximately how many volatile aromatic compounds have scientists identified in tomatoes that contribute to flavor? Is it about 10, about 40, more than 400, over 5,000?
2: Wow.
0: Well, chocolate has over 500. And, well, maybe we'll just go, I'll go with 400.
2: I think 400 is a safe guess.
1: And it's good that you followed your sister, because it's 400. But that's
2: right.
1: Still a lot.
2: I would have been happy with 10 or 40.
1: And, you know, with all of these different compounds, depending on how good your taste buds are, you're picking all that stuff up, and that's what makes the unique flavor of different cultivars.
2: That's awesome. Well, you've been listening to the Garden Guy, Gary Heilig, and this is the monthly program on the second week of the month, and this is the August edition. Sue Majeure, my dear sister, and yours truly, Tom Majeure. We will be back after this break.
3: This is Ruthie Calkins from Tustin. The Bible tells us that heaven will be the dwelling place of God's friends. 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
1: We're back with Good Growing with the Garden Guy, Gary Heilig, Sue Majeure, and Tom Majeure. Hey, Gary, the harvest is starting to be reaped here. I've got, I harvested garlic last night. We have three garlics. These are not cloves. What are these called?
2: These are individual cloves here.
1: Oh,
2: I mean, it's the bulb, and then the cloves are in the bulb.
1: So we have a bulb that was just harvested last night. Also, I harvested my first onion of the year. I don't know if it's too early or not, but how do you tell when a garlic or an onion are ready to be harvested?
2: Well, with garlic, the top will start to die down.
1: And how much does it have to die? I've got some examples right here.
2: Well, this is still alive, and it probably would have grown some more if you would have left it in the ground.
1: Oh, don't tell me that.
2: Well, the bulb would have gotten bigger.
1: Okay.
2: But it's large enough to harvest right now.
1: Well, good.
2: And then, of course, it needs to dry out because it has different levels of this papery skin, and that's what causes it to be able to last for a while, is it develops that papery outer coating. And the same thing is true with onions.
1: Okay. So onions, there's not early or like a week or so you have to harvest it?
2: No, you can use an onion just as soon as it's big enough to use. But if you want the onion to get to this whatever size it's supposed to grow to, then you leave it in the ground. And when you're ready to harvest it, what they normally do is they just go over and break the green portion, and then the onion will start to dry. It's called curing.
1: Curing. So in some ways, basically, you can store your onions in the ground.
2: To a certain extent, you can, but if the ground gets too wet, then they'll rot. And also, when it freezes, they'll rot. They won't. You can't freeze an onion and expect it to be useful afterwards.
1: So how do we know if we've got too much moisture? Do you see puddles or?
2: Well, what people normally do is when the onions have reached the size that they want, and as I said, you just take something and roll down the tops, let it sit there for about a week so that the outer skin will dry. Then you harvest the onion, and then you hang them up, and they're kept in a somewhat warm. You don't want the temperature to drop down to freezing, and then they just hang them where it's dry. You could do it in your basement, although during the fall, the humidity might be a little high unless you have air conditioning, but they'll be okay.
1: So could we
3: put How long do they last when they're cured?
2: It depends on what shape they are when you take them out of the ground. If they have been fed on by insects or have cuts or breaks or anything like that, you can get a few months out of them. But if they've been damaged in any way, then you might start having rotting at those sites.
1: How fragile are these bulbs?
2: They're pretty resilient. When we harvest garlic, it can last for months, but it usually doesn't because we use it so fast.
1: Okay, well, the green beans, I see green beans. I should be out there harvesting right now.
2: Yeah, green beans have been coming on for a while, and if you want to keep harvesting, then you should keep picking. Once you stop picking, then the message is sent by the plant because it has reproduced and produced seeds, then it starts to go through something called senescence, where it stops growing, it stops flowering, stops producing. So if you want to keep the green beans producing, you keep picking.
1: Okay. Sweet peppers, we talked about this off mic here, but I've got something that's you can come down and inspect it in person. But I have quite a few of them. They get something black on the stem just above the ground, and they start wilting, and it's a bad scene.
2: Yeah, that's not enough information to know for sure. That type of thing, what you'd probably have to do is send a sample to the diagnostic lab. It's possible it could be a fungal disease. Bacterial diseases are a little less common on pepper plants and home gardens, so you'd have to send the sample in to determine what it is for sure.
1: And I'll do. We talked about that, and I was gone when we talked, but I make that a priority tomorrow. Well, we can jump into the various things. What fruits got blueberries out there, so enjoying those.
2: Yeah, we're into the blueberry harvesting period. Peak season is August, and they will continue into September. And right now, in August, as we get into August, we'll get Blue Crop, Draper, Jersey, Chandler, Liberty, Elliott. And Elliott will go late August into September. But you're going to be in the main time for harvesting blueberries. And remember, birds love blueberries. They will clean you out. So if you don't have some kind of a net over them, then don't expect to get any.
1: We were down in Georgia. My son has wonderful blueberry plants that are as tall as I am. And they were, let's see, when were we down there? I think we were down there after camp meeting. I think that was basically last week in June, and that was pretty much the end of the season down there.
2: They're way ahead of us. And they have different type of blueberries down there. They have what's called rabbit eye blueberries. And they're not the same as the northern blueberries, like the high bush blueberries, which is the ones that we grow up here the most. But most people think of apples as being a fall crop, but we do have some apples that are ready in August, which would include things like Paula Red, Ginger Gold, Zestar, Sansa, Gala. Those are all apples that come out. And when you get to late August in southern Michigan, then you'll start to get McIntosh also. And also Honeycrisp, if you happen to have that tree in your yard, that's late August in southern Michigan. And, of course, if you go further down in, say, Indiana or Illinois, they're going to be a week or so sooner. Pardon?
3: I said Honeycrisp, my personal favorite.
2: I really like Honeycrisp, too. There was another one that replaced it called Sweet Tango. And Sweet Tango is good, too. They're both very good apples, but you can buy a Honeycrisp tree and grow it in your yard. Where a Sweet Tango is a club variety, which means that unless you're in the club, you can't get the tree.
3: Hmm. I haven't tried the Sweet Tango, but the reason I love this Honeycrisp so much is it has a nice thin skin. It isn't all tough on its skin like some of the Red Delicious have gotten. And it, to me, it has the perfect balance of sweet and tart. I don't want an apple that's too sweet or too tart. I like to have the balance of sweet and tart.
2: I think we're very similar, Sue. Especially when it comes to cooking, I like that balance. And that's why I like certain apples for pies.
1: Let me ask you this question. I was driving around this area, and I saw a number of apples laying on the ground. Is that a good thing? Apple drops are not good in an orchard.
2: McIntosh, for instance, is notorious for dropping apples early. And there are materials that commercial growers use to help to keep from getting that early drop. Because once you're getting close to ripening, there's something called an abscission layer that develops between the stem and the stem of the apple. And the actual stem of the plant.
1: The branch. Or
2: and that is also a hormonal response from something called abscisic acid. And once that starts to break down, then it doesn't take much of a wind to blow the apples down. And so...
3: How the deer must love that.
2: Well, yeah, but they can reach up and pick apples off the trees anyway. So
1: I've seen them on their back feet.
2: They can reach up about 6-7 feet. So they can... They can get some apples if they want them.
1: So what about, how do you tell when a peach is ready? I mean, they look a certain color, but sometimes it's still green inside.
2: Well, depending on the variety, for instance, Red Haven you know is going to be ready about the second week of August. And then a lot of other cultivars, when you look in the books, it'll say 5 days after Red Haven. They kind of use Red Haven as a standard. Mm-hmm. And then they'll put everything else on either side of the Red Havens. That's one thing, the calendar date. Another thing is the color. Usually they'll start to get a blush of reddish or orangish color. And with peaches, they give off a peachy smell when they're ready. Like pears aren't like that, or apples. They don't really have a smell when they're ripe. But peaches do. So That's one thing I do. I go out and sniff the peaches, but also you can squeeze them a little bit, and they start to give ever so little when they're ready to pick. And if you were to pick a peach about that time, you take it in the house, within a couple of days it'll be really soft.
1: And the fruit flies will be there.
2: Yeah, well, the fruit flies don't necessarily wait till it's ripe either, because we have that new fruit fly that's the spotted wing Drosophila. And that one will actually attack fruit when it's ripening. Not, it won't wait until it's fully ripe.
1: You know, you were saying squeeze, gently squeeze.
3: How unsporting.
1: And I was thinking about the toilet paper commercial, don't squeeze the Charmin.
2: Well, you really have to learn how to do it, because you can squeeze and find out if it's going to give without bruising the fruit. But it takes a little practice to do that. But usually when people start to smell that peachy smell, then you're really close.
1: You talked about blush. Different peaches have different level of coloring.
2: Some peaches will turn more reddish with the coloring. Others will be lighter in color. And also the color can be affected by where the fruit is on the tree. So if, say, for instance, you don't prune properly, then, and the fruit is to the interior of the tree, it'll be lighter in color than it will be if it's in full sunlight. And that's true of the apples, too.
1: And I've noticed that if it's on the sunny side, you're going to get more red or so on and so forth.
2: Well, if your orchard is where it should be, it's going to be on the sunny side all day long. You don't want to have it in shade at all if you can help it. And then, of course, pears start in August, and some of the ones that are ready are Bartlett, Clapp's favorite, Harlow, the Bosque pears are ready during that time. And some of them are about late August going into September, so it depends what the actual ones are.
1: So let's just kind of drill down the list. What about plums?
2: Plums will be ready in August also. The Japanese plums like Shiro will be ready. The European plums like Damson or Stanley, they'll be getting ready also. And they will generally be about late August going into September. So they.
3: What about bubblegum plums?
2: I don't know the exact time that particular plum is, but it's probably sometime in August.
1: What about?
3: I got some at Horrocks once. It was like a local, you know, and they only had them briefly. But those were like the best little plums because the skins weren't bitter. They were so tasty.
2: Did they actually taste like bubblegum?
3: I don't think that they did taste strictly like bubblegum. They were very sweet. They were not a dark plum. They were the yellow, yellow reddish flesh. They're not big. They're small. And they have like yellow skins with the red blush. But I loved them because they were ripe and sweet. They were local. And they didn't have that bitterness in the skins of plums. I like plums, but some of them, the interior is great, but the skin's kind of bitter.
2: Yeah, I don't mind. I like a slightly tart skin, and a lot of plums will be sweet through the flesh. And then as you get down toward the pit, they'll be a little more tart. And I actually like that. I don't like things that are just sweet.
1: What about, you talked about how to see if an apple is ripe, but what about pears and plums?
2: Pears, one of the things you can tell about pears, they start to drop when they're fully ripe. And the same thing, you look at the calendar date, they don't give as much as a peach will. It'll still be quite firm and still be ready to eat, but you don't want a pear to ripen on the tree. Because if it ripens on the tree, it develops what they call stone cells, and it's a little gritty. Yeah, it really lowers the quality of the fruit. It doesn't hurt them, but it's okay to eat, but people don't like that grittiness. So when you're getting close to the time that the pear should be harvested, say within a week or two, then you can harvest those and then let them ripen at room temperature. Mm-hmm. And there are pears that'll be ready in the next week or so.
1: I'm glad you reminded me of this. About
3: when are suckle pears ripe?
2: The suckle pear is going to be about mid-August. I think I have it on here. Let me just look here. Hold on a second.
3: They're my favorite. They used to have them sometimes at Meijer's. I've been seen them for a few years, and I'm sorry, because to me they're the best. They're they're tiny.
2: Yeah, they're not that big, but they're sweet.
3: When they're perfectly ripe and you're like biting into it, they have a real faint rose scent. Mm-hmm. I really like them.
2: Yeah, they're late August is when they're ready.
1: What about storage and how long do these fruits last?
2: Well, the big thing about storage is temperature.
1: Okay.
2: And also keeping them away from anything that gives off ethylene. So normally the ethylene issue isn't going to be too much of a problem unless you're harvesting a lot of something and you're keeping it in a small space, because the fruit themselves, as it ripens, give off ethylene, and that will speed up the process. But for the most part, you want to cool things down. And
1: what temperature?
2: Well, most people can't do that. You're talking about in the mid-30s. Basically, you'd have to have like a walk-in freezer type of thing, or walk-in refrigerator.
1: What temperature is your refrigerator? Usually 45?
2: No, it's around the mid-30s. It's okay. The refrigerator is a good place to store, but if you have a whole peach tree, for instance, you need to process them. You either need to freeze them or can them, because you're not going to be able to store them very long in the refrigerator.
1: Now, pears have a longer shelf life than peaches.
2: Yeah, they do. Yeah, you can keep a pear in the refrigerator for weeks. Peaches, after about a week, they're going to get soft.
1: And prunes? I mean, the plums?
2: Plums are more like the peaches. They do last a little bit longer than peaches do, but you'll get a couple of weeks out of them.
1: Let's talk a little bit about pruning as we go into the break.
2: Okay, well, one of the reasons why people would prune this time of year, especially on fruit trees, is to slow down their growth. Like if you go out in your orchard right now, you'll see suckers coming up from the base, water sprouts are growing straight up. You can go out there and prune those out so you won't have to do it next year. And if the trees are too vigorous, like they're just putting on too much growth, by doing some thinning cuts and taking out some of the branches, you'll decrease the amount of wood which carries leaves, which makes sugars for next year's growth. By reducing that, you can slow down the growth of a tree.
1: That's awesome.
2: And then, of course, any time you have diseases like fire blight, if you happen to see it in your orchard, or some of the other diseases that will kill some of the branches, you can prune those out at any time.
1: Very good. Well, you're listening to Good Growing with the Garden Guy, the August edition, with Gary Heilig, Sue Mazur, and Tom Mazur. We'll be back after this break.
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1: We're back with Good Growing with the Garden Guy, the August edition, with Gary Heilig, Tom Mazur, and Sue Mazur. Hey, we're going to be myth busters in this section.
2: Okay. Let's talk about them.
1: Okay, we're going to talk about garden myths. So, always remove tomato suckers. That's true?
2: No, it's not really.
1: Why?
2: When you think about a sucker, what a sucker is a branch that starts in the axle of a leaf. So you have
1: right.
2: a leaf on the branch is going up, you have a sucker growing in the side.
1: Comes in the middle.
2: That's yeah. right. That sucker is a stem, and that stem will eventually produce flowers, and it will eventually produce fruit. So you do reduce the capacity of that plant to produce a larger crop by taking off the suckers. Also, you will tend to have more problems with blossom end rot when you take off suckers. But
1: really?
2: But the where that came from is commercial growers that are growing tomatoes in greenhouses generally did not want all those branches. So what they did is they would trim off the sucker so everything was growing up, which worked out well in terms of disease management because the thicker the plant is, the longer it takes for the leaves to dry off and the easier it is for a fungal disease to get started. So I don't take off suckers at all.
1: Really?
2: I just let them go ahead and flower and produce fruit.
1: So they always have fruit for on that sucker?
2: They will produce fruit, yeah. It's just another stem. It just happens to grow out of the axil of the leaf. Mm-hmm. Now, some people swear by it. They want to do that. Hey, there's no problem if you want to do that. And if you're getting enough tomatoes doing some pruning, knock yourself out. But it's not the best thing to do.
1: Well, here, go ahead.
2: I was going to say also with indeterminate varieties, the ones that will keep growing until they get frosted, those plants can get pretty big and rangy.
1: Oh, yeah.
2: And that's why some people like to do some pruning and keep them in a smaller area.
1: Yes, I had some that went up to about 10, 12 feet.
2: Yeah, I've had some grow about 8 feet.
1: What about adding gravel to the bottom of containers for better drainage? That sounds like common sense.
2: Well, the best thing you could do is make sure you have a pot that has a hole in it. When you have a pot that doesn't have a hole in it and you put gravel in it, you basically set up a water table. In other words, once water level gets above the gravel, there's no drainage. You only have limited drainage to fill in the little air spaces between the gravel, and that's not very much water. So you may think that you're getting good drainage by doing that, but the best way to drain is to have a hole in that pot so that water can completely drain out.
1: And then
3: I've heard, Gary, that if you take pieces of like a terracotta pot, you know, a broken one,
2: mm-hmm.
3: and put them over the holes in the bottom, because, you know, the terracotta pots are usually curved. So
2: yeah.
3: What happens is the water drains out fine, but it doesn't wash the dirt away. Is that true?
2: Yeah, for the most part. But if you have a pot that is in a container that holds the water, like in the inside, you're not going to get very much soil coming out anyway, unless you have a lot of water moving through there. So, for instance, if you had a pot outside and it was in a place where it could get a lot of rain, then, yeah, you might have that situation where some soil will wash out. But most of the time, it's not a significant amount, but you'll lose some.
1: Here's I assume it's a myth that I remember from my childhood that watering in the sun burns the leaves or the grass.
2: Well, the idea behind that was that the water droplets would act like a magnifying glass,
1: right,
2: and it would burn the leaves. Now, there are situations where you can get some damage on the leaves of certain plants. For instance, if you get water on an African violet leaf, it's going to leave a spot. But the idea that the sun will be increased by going through water droplets is not true at all.
1: So basically the focal length is not long enough to concentrate the sunlight to burn it.
2: It's just not going to burn. As a matter of fact, what commercial strawberry growers would do when we had very hot sunny days, they would irrigate their plants. And what it would do is cool them off and slow down the ripening of the berries. So if that idea worked, that the sun could burn the leaves, it'd be burning up the strawberries pretty quickly, and that doesn't happen.
1: Oh, it's good to take care of that myth. More fertilizer means more flowers and bigger vegetables. Bigger is more is better.
2: Not necessarily.
3: That sounds fishy to me.
2: Yeah, well, the amount of fertilizer a plant needs to produce a crop is predetermined. In other words, they have determined how much, say, nitrogen a plant needs, or phosphorus, potassium. And if you put on the right amount, then the plant will have all its needs because it makes its own food. If you put too much fertilizer down, then you increase what's called the soluble salt level in the soil. And what happens when you put salt down on a sidewalk during the winter? What does it do to the grass next to the sidewalk?
1: It kills it.
2: But do you know why? It may not necessarily kill it all, but it caused it to turn brown.
1: I'm not quite sure. It probably disrupts the chlorophyll process. And so
2: well, during the winter, chlorophyll's not being made anyway.
1: Okay.
2: But what's happening is the salt will draw water out of the plant. It caused desiccation. And so when you put fertilizer on, too much fertilizer, it will draw water out of the plant and cause problems. And of course, if it's not getting what it needs, then the plant's not going to do very well. And to give an example of this, I went over to a guy's house. I'd been talking to him on the phone, and he was saying his shrubs just were doing terrible. And I went through all the questions I could ask, and one of them was how much fertilizer he put down. And he said, not too much. So finally, I was frustrated, and I said, I'm going to make a home visit this guy. The ground was just flooded with fertilizer, and he had basically burned his plants up because it just drew all the water right out of the plants. So the idea of putting more is better, that's not necessarily the case.
1: Definitely diminishing returns, if not worse.
2: That's right. And if the
3: I heard in medieval times, if you were fighting with an enemy, and land was the base of all the power, of course, if you didn't want to just steal his castle and take over his serfs, if you really, really wanted to hurt the guy, after you defeated him, you sowed salt in his field so nobody could grow anything or eat.
2: Yeah, most plants are not salt tolerant. Asparagus is, but even asparagus has its limits. Yeah, you could really mess up the land by spreading salt all over the place.
1: Well, back then, salt was expensive, so they must have really been quite angry to spend money on salt.
2: Or quite rich.
1: What about this myth? All pruning must wait until winter.
2: Well, we've already talked about that. There's sometimes that pruning is helpful, and depending on what kind of plant it is will determine the best time. For instance, if something is a spring-blooming plant, then that means that those flower buds were produced the previous summer, late summer going into fall. And summer pruning is okay during that time because you prune right after it blooms, which for instance, lilacs would be around June. Where if you have something that blooms later in the summer, then that means it's going to flower on that current season's wood. You wouldn't want to do summer pruning then because you'd be pruning off the wood that would produce the flowers. So it really depends what plant it is, but there's some plants that can be pruned during the summer.
1: All right. Native plants never need watering.
2: Well, I can think of a time that native plants would need watering. It's when they're first getting established. It's, say, for instance, you're planting some native grasses or wildflowers, those types of things. If they're not getting the rainfall that they need, if you don't give them the water, they're never going to get established or they might just die. So that's not necessarily true. Now, once a native plant gets established, it doesn't need as much water as maybe some perennials that are being grown in an area that it doesn't normally grow in. Because a lot of the perennials we grow, they didn't originate in this part of the country. But if it's something that needs more moisture, you're going to have to give it extra water.
1: Even if it's a native plant.
2: Yeah, but like I said, once a native plant is established, they generally can do well in most years without supplemental water.
1: Organic pesticides are completely safe.
3: Oh, I think that's false.
2: To who?
3: Look at that. Well, I was just thinking about how disappointing it was to learn, like, if you're like, okay, I'm going to buy some of this organic oatmeal. And technically, they can say it's organic. They didn't spray any glyphosate on it, you know, Roundup while they were growing it. Then I found out that they can still call it organic if they sprayed the glyphosate or Roundup on it while they're harvesting it. I'm like, well, doesn't that defeat the whole purpose? You know?
2: Yeah, that doesn't sound right to me. But
3: it made me kind of frustrated.
2: The thing that I ran into a lot when I was working for Michigan State Extension was people thought that organic meant that no chemicals were used. And I would gently tell them, well, that's not quite true. It's just that it's a different group of chemicals. It might be something that is a biocide, in other words, or something that was derived from a plant. It might be a living organism, like a bacteria, for instance, but it's still considered a pesticide because pesticide simply means kill pest. Now, there are some advantages of many organic materials. For instance, they tend to be more direct, like Dipel, for instance, only affects the larva of the class of insects called Lepidoptera, which are butterflies and moths. And so it will kill something like tomato hornworm when it's small or imported cabbage worm. But if a beetle came walking along, it wouldn't affect them at all. So that's one of the advantages of having those. But you also have to be careful with organic pesticides and read all the directions because, for instance, spinosad, which is a very good organic pesticide, when it's sprayed on plants, you should allow it to dry before anything is exposed to it. And, for instance, honeybees and those types of things, beneficial insects. And the way that we do that is spraying really early in the morning before those predators are active or really late at night after they're no longer active. Otherwise, some of these things can be toxic to beneficial things. So in terms of the myth that they're completely safe, no. I mean, you could drink Dipel and it won't have any effect on you at all. But if you were a butterfly on one of your crops that you didn't want, well, yeah, it could cause problems for the young when they hatch out, but it won't harm you at all.
1: You know, some people may think that organic means no chemicals, but everything is chemicals.
2: No, they're just different chemicals.
1: Just different chemicals.
2: Yeah.
1: Says that organic produce is not sprayed. Another myth, correct?
2: Yeah, it is sprayed. Otherwise, you'd have some ugly fruit and vegetables. Because you're spraying not only for insects, but you're also spraying for diseases. And diseases can be just as much of a problem as the insects.
1: Here's another one that if it's organic, it can't harm beneficial insecticides. And you talked about the pollinators.
2: Yeah, you just have to be sure that you read the label directions and use it properly. If you use just about any product properly, then the environmental effects will be much lower. But when people just do things willy-nilly, they're doing damage and they don't even realize it.
1: Compost is a fertilizer.
2: Well, that's not true. We had a class called Master Composter once, and what we used to do is we composted about anything you could compost, and we did a nutrient analysis of every one of those compost experiments. And there are nutrients in compost, but not high enough levels to where you would call them a fertilizer. It would be considered a soil amendment. Okay. That has some nutrients in it. So, for instance, you probably could grow a crop of lettuce pretty well in some compost because it's a very light feeder and doesn't need a lot of fertilizer. But I wouldn't want to try to grow corn or tomatoes and just compost without adding extra nutrients to get the best quality crop you could get. So it's not considered a fertilizer. It's a soil amendment.
1: That's good. Another related one is compost supplies all the nutrients plants need. And I think that's pretty
2: no,
1: close to the same.
2: It doesn't, no.
1: It provides some, but not all. Here's another one. You should add sand to clay soil.
2: No. Where I grew up in Saginaw, we had very heavy clay. And if you add sand to that, it forms like a brick, like cement. It becomes very difficult. Whenever you have less than an ideal soil, whether it's all sand, which is basically hydroponics because you don't really have any soil, what you want to do to improve it is add organic matter. So compost, animal manures, what we call green manures, which would be things like buckwheat or rye or other things that can be used. And you turn that organic matter into the soil. And over the years, you can make any soil a really good one.
1: So did I understand that not only do you add organic matter to sand, but you need to add it to clay also?
2: That's right. It improves any soil. See, clay is a very small, it's the smallest particle. There are three basic mineral particles in a soil: sand, silt, and clay. Sand is
1: quartz,
2: the more coarse one, the largest one, and then clay is the smallest one. Silt is in between. When you add organic matter, there are lots of things that happen. The bacteria, as it's breaking down the organic matter, produces certain what they call gums. And one is called geosmin, which I always thought that'd be a good name for a guy's aftershave. But anyway, what it does is cause the different particles in the soil, the organic matter, the sand, the silt, and the clay, to be associated together in what's called aggregates or PEDs. And you wouldn't see this unless you were looking at it under the microscope. So when you add organic matter, you will improve any kind of soil.
1: That's a good across-the-board solution. While the hour has gone quickly, the Good Growing with the Garden Guy with Gary Heilig, Sue Majeur, and Tom Majeur with the Strong Tower Radio Network. Stay tuned. We'll be back next month for the September Good Growing with the Garden Guy. For Strong Tower Radio Network, I'm Tom Majeur. Bye now.

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Hello, this is Give Me the Bible, a wonderful series that we've been enjoying for the last 4 months. And we are so excited to have Kenneth Cox Ministries here. This is his production coming to you live from the 3ABN Worship Center. And we want to welcome our live audience as well as all of those who are watching by television or by internet or possibly listening on the radio. You know, I am very honored tonight to get to introduce to you one of my very special, most favorite people in the whole wide world, I guess you could say. And the reason that I feel this way about pastor and evangelist Kenneth Cox is because he has a pastor's heart and an evangelist's call on his life. Don't you enjoy his presentations that it seems he knows how to focus on building a lasting relationship, a close, intimate, personal relationship with the Lord Jesus Christ? And you know, he also specializes in world history and how it relates to Bible prophecies and current events. So this has been a great undertaking, this Give Me the Bible series. We are meeting once a month, five sessions each month. And so far, he has covered salvation, the second coming, the Holy Spirit and the Sabbath, all about focusing on that personal relationship. But tonight, he is going to begin a five-part series called Five Have Fallen. And this is going to be on Babylon, on Medo-Persia, Greece, pagan Rome, and papal Rome. But each night, he's going to spend on one topic, on one of those nations. So we're really going to have a greater understanding, I believe, than we did before. I want to read to you, I hadn't anticipated this, I want to read to you a scripture from 2 Peter, because I believe that that pertains to tonight. In 2 Peter chapter 1 and verse 19, the Bible says, "So we have the prophetic word confirmed, made sure, which you do well to heed as a light that shines in a dark place until the day dawns and the morning star rises in your hearts, knowing this first, that no prophecy of Scripture is of any private interpretation. For prophecy never came by the will of man, but holy men of God spoke as they were moved by the Holy Spirit." And tonight, pastor and evangelist Kenneth Cox is going to be teaching us on Babylon. You will want to not miss any of this series. It's going to be coming to you in 4 evenings. It'll be tonight, Friday night, Saturday and Sunday nights, all at 7 p.m. Central Standard Time, as well as don't miss the special second presentation that comes first on the Sabbath, and that is at 11 a.m. Central Standard Time. But before Pastor Cox comes to teach to us, I would like to introduce to you Emily Phelps Jones from Bring Forth Ministries, and she's going to do the special music tonight, beginning with a song called There Is a River. Emily.

Thank you. Emily Felt Jones, did you enjoy that? Amen. Amen. Thank you, Emily. Appreciate that very much. Good evening. Very happy to welcome all of you here tonight. Also want to say welcome to all those of you that have joined us on television or watch or listening over the radio. We're happy to welcome you this evening. Appreciate you tuning in. And we hope tonight's presentation will be helpful to you as we talk about prophecy. We're going into prophecy during this series, and next month's series will be on prophecy, dealing with this very, very important. What says the Bible, the blessed Bible? This my only question be, search the scriptures for the waymarks, the great prophetic waymarks. What says the book of God to me? That's what we need to watch out and look for. You see, Bible prophecy is important enough that if you were to take Bible prophecy and miracles, those two things, out of this book, all you would have left is a book of philosophy. That is what makes the Bible distinctly different than anything else, is prophecy. And it's very important that you and I understand the prophecies of God's Word, see what God is talking about. Tonight, we're talking about Babylon, the nation of Babylon, what the Scripture says about Babylon. Our next presentation after that will be on Medo-Persia, the Medes and the Persians. What does the Scripture tell us about that? These nations are very important because they greatly influenced what took place with God's people, the development of God's Word, all that fits in there, and with the time prophecy that's taking place. So we'll look at our next presentation about the Medes and the Persians, what the Scripture says. What are you looking for tonight on the subject of Babylon? Well, the first thing I would tell you to look for is watch how accurate God is. You know, if you have any questions in your heart or in your soul about prophecy, and you wonder if the Word of God is something that you can really depend on at all, then watch for the accuracy of God's Word, how even in minute things He outlined it and said exactly how it would take place and what would happen. So we hope it'll bless you as we take a look at the nation of Babylon and we begin to take it step by step. The title for this series is Five Have Fallen. And that's what we'll do during these five presentations, is talk about the five that have fallen and what the Scripture has to say about it. So we hope that you'll be blessed as we continue to study God's Word. We're delighted to have Emily with us. I know you'll be blessed as she sings for you during these series, and that you'll see and understand her love for the Lord as she sings, "No, God Holds Tomorrow."

Heavenly Father, as we open your word this evening, we pray for enlightenment. May we understand and see the prophecies of your word. Lord, may your spirit make them clear. We're thankful for the assurance that you hold everything in your hand and that you know what the outcome is. Help us, Lord, that we might respond in faith, and each one of us might follow you. For this we pray in Christ's name. Amen. The book of Revelation is the last book in your Bible. It's a book of prophecy. And the 17th chapter of the book of Revelation is the last chapter in the Bible that presents beast. In fact, you have a woman riding on a scarlet-colored beast. This beast has seven heads. Those seven heads are very, very important. The scripture tells us those seven heads are seven kings. And this is what we're looking at, because this prophecy in Revelation 17 takes you right through history, right down to the present day and our time. And that's what we're going to endeavor to do in this series and the next series, is take you step by step all the way down through time up to the present. And so the text there in Revelation 17 says this: there are also seven kings, okay? Five have fallen. One is. The other's not yet come. And when he comes, he must continue a short time. So that's just what it tells us, that there are five kings here, five of them.

crescent. Now, what you have here, folks, is you have the Middle East. The Fertile Crescent is where everybody traveled. If you can see the green here, you can see that it comes up there and comes out of the sea there. And then you have rivers like the Euphrates and the Tigris that runs up there. Those do the curve at the top and they come down to the Jordan. This is where people traveled. This is where they went about their travel because there was water here, there was vegetation here, they could travel, and everything was fine. So this is what happened and took place, and they traveled on the Fertile Crescent. So we hope that as we look at that, it'll help you understand a little bit of where the travel took place and what happened. So let's go and take a look at what is happening here. The kingdom that is ruling at this time is a kingdom called Assyria. Assyria has taken all the Mesopotamia, all this area under their control. There's a king, the last one in Assyria, one of the last ones, and that was Ashurbanipal. He was the king there. But Ashurbanipal is getting old. His sons don't seem to have much of an interest in the kingdom. And therefore, down in Babylon, if you can see Babylon here, there is a X. Right down here, at the bottom, if you can see that green, that's where Babylon is. There's a vice regent in Babylon, and his name is Nabopolassar. Nabopolassar sees this as his time. He sees this as the time for him to do something. And so with the Chaldeans, he sets out and begins to overthrow Assyria. And he moved into Babylon in 626 B.C. and overthrew Babylon. Nabopolassar goes on from there. The capital for Assyria is Nineveh. He enters Nineveh, overthrows Nineveh, and the people, the king, and those that were in charge there, they fled Nineveh, and they went up to a place called Haran. And there in Haran, they tried to set up rule again. Now, let me just back up and give you a little bit of background here. You remember Abraham? Huh? You remember Abraham of old? Well, Abraham came out of Ur the Chaldees. That's down below Babylon a little bit. And when he left, he and his family, his father, his brother-in-law, they went up to the top of the Fertile Crescent, and they stayed there, and that's where you get the name Haran, because that was his brother. So you have the town there, Haran, where these Assyrians have come, and they have set up government trying to rule again. By this time, Nabopolassar has gotten old. And so he calls in his son Nebuchadnezzar. And he tells Nebuchadnezzar that they have driven him out of Haran, and now the Assyrians have gone up to a place called Carchemish. And they decided that they would set up defense in Carchemish. And so Nabopolassar has asked Nebuchadnezzar to go up and to take care of him, get rid of him. And so Nebuchadnezzar goes up to Carchemish to do this. Let me kind of point these out for you if you have a little trouble seeing it. I've tried to put some X there, but if you go up here to the top, you can see an X. That's where Carchemish is. Carchemish is a place there on the Euphrates River where they have set up trying to have a defense against Nabopolassar. Well, something begins to happen here. Begins to take place because down in Egypt, there is a pharaoh by the name of Necho. Pharaoh Necho is an ally of the Assyrians. But he has in his mind that he's going to come up here to Carchemish and he's going to defeat Nebuchadnezzar, and then he's much stronger than the Assyrians. And so all of it would come under him, and he would be the ruler of Mesopotamia as well as Egypt. So Pharaoh Necho leaves Egypt, going up.

0: up to Carchemish to take on Nebuchadnezzar. Interesting thing, because if you notice here, down here in Egypt, if you follow the path there, Pharaoh Necho has to go through Israel. And so on the way up to Carchemish, he's going through Judah, if you please. And as he's going through Judah, there is a good king, one of the best kings that Judah has ever had, by the name of Josiah. And Josiah decides he's not going to let Pharaoh Necho go up there. Scripture has this to tell us. And it says, after all this, when Josiah had prepared the temple, Necho, king of Egypt, came up to fight against Carchemish by the Euphrates, and Josiah went out against him. Interesting situation here, folks. This is a good king. He has served the Lord, tried to walk with the Lord in all that he did. But he failed to do something here. Watch. But he sent messengers to him, Pharaoh sent him messengers, saying, "What have I to do with you, king of Judah? I have not come against you this day, but against the house with which I have war." He said, "I'm not coming through here to fight you." Okay? "For God commanded me to make haste. Refrain from meddling with God, who is with me, lest he destroy you." Now Pharaoh Necho sent him word and said, "The Lord has sent me to do this. You stay out of it. Leave me alone." Josiah did not consult the Lord. Josiah decided he was going to go up and stop Pharaoh Necho, and he didn't ask the Lord whether that was something he should do or he shouldn't. He didn't consult the Lord. And as a result, nevertheless, Josiah would not turn his face from him, but disguised himself so that he might fight with him, and did not heed the words of Necho from the mouth of God. These were what God said. So he came to fight in the valley of Megiddo. So here he is fighting against Pharaoh Necho, and this is what happened. "And the archer shot King Josiah, and the king said to his servant, 'Take me away, for I am severely wounded.' His servant, therefore, took him out of the chariot and just out of the chariot and put him in the second chariot, which he had, and they brought him to Jerusalem." Took him out of there, brought him to Jerusalem, and it says, "So he died and was buried in one of the tombs of his fathers, and all of Judah and Jerusalem mourned for Josiah." Killed right there. Pharaoh Necho goes on up to Carchemish to face Nebuchadnezzar. Nebuchadnezzar, folks, overthrew the Assyrians. He overthrew Pharaoh Necho, chased Pharaoh Necho back to Egypt. He overthrew them all. Now, Nebuchadnezzar is in charge. He's overthrown these. He's the ones in charge. And since he chased Pharaoh Necho back to Egypt, he had to go through Judah. And so Nebuchadnezzar decides that since he's going through Judah, he might as well subdue them also. And that's when Nebuchadnezzar came in and overthrew, destroyed the city, destroyed the temple, did all that at that time. Something interesting happening here. It's while Nebuchadnezzar is here, folks, and he's in Israel, that he gets word that his father, Nabopolassar, has died. Okay, watch. If you take and you go by the way of the Fertile Crescent, you follow the rivers, take up the Jordan, go up to the top, and take the Euphrates and Tigris back down to Babylon, that's about 1,500 miles. It's about how long that is. Nebuchadnezzar knew that he could not spend that much time, that he had to secure the kingdom. He had to do something quickly. And so taking a servant and some horses, they start out and they go across the Arabian desert from Jerusalem over to Babylon, about 1,000 miles across the desert. Absolutely tremendous feat they did, but he arrived there, secured the kingdom, and now Nebuchadnezzar is probably the leading monarch of that whole area. It all has come under his control. That gives you some background of what's happening here, because before he left to make that trip back to Babylon, he took his captain and he told his captain, he said, I want you to select about 50 to 70 young men of the Israelites here and bring them back to Babylon to be trained to be servants and trained to work in the courts of Babylon. He gave him instructions. He gave him some real interesting instructions. You know what he told him? He said, they have to be of royal blood. They had to be good looking. You can read it in the scripture. He said, they have to be good looking. Said they had to be have great social graces, and they had to be intelligent. Those were the things that Nebuchadnezzar told him they had to be. And so he chooses these young men to take them back to Babylon. And among those that he chose were four young men by the name of Daniel, Shadrach, Meshach, and Abednego. One thing that Nebuchadnezzar did not ask for when he gave the list of things he wanted, he didn't ask for any of them to be spiritual. But these four boys were. Made a tremendous difference, because they took those young men back and trained them in the courts of Babylon for 3 years. At the end of 3 years of training, when Nebuchadnezzar himself tested them, he found those young men to be 10 times more intelligent than anybody else in his kingdom. Tremendous young men. These were to work in the courts of Babylon. Well, it isn't too long after that that Nebuchadnezzar has a dream. And in this dream, he sees something that has a profound impression upon him. But in the morning, he can't remember what it was. Knows it's important, but he can't remember it. And so he calls in his wise men and told them, I had a dream. I know it's important, but I can't remember what the dream was. And they said, well, King, you tell us what the dream was. We'll tell you what it means. And he said, well, I'll tell you what. You tell me what I dreamed, and then I'll know you can tell me what it means. Well, they said, nobody on earth would ask that. And the more they talked, the madder Nebuchadnezzar became. Now, folks, you have to understand, this man is a dictator. You do what he says. I mean, and if you don't, there's severe consequences. And so he said, you either tell me or I'm going to have all of you killed. And they couldn't tell him. And so he gave orders. So the decree went out and they began killing the wise men. They sought Daniel and his companions to kill them. Now, interesting. When Nebuchadnezzar called in his wise men, he didn't call in Daniel. Or Shadrach or Meshach or Abednego. He didn't call them in. Why didn't he call them in? Because they were novices. They were young. They didn't have experience. And so he didn't call them in. You know how that works, don't you? Huh? Yeah, you know, when you start out, they say, well, you know, if you're going to get anywhere, you got to get an education. You got to go and get an education. And so you go to school and get an education. You get out of school, and they say, well, good, you got an education, but, you know, in order to be any good, you got to have some experience. And so you work at it and work at it all those years getting the experience. And finally, when you get the experience, they say, oh, you're too old. You know, that's usually the way it goes. But anyhow, they didn't have the experience. But when Nebuchadnezzar gave the decree to kill all the wise men, that included Daniel and his companions. And so they began to pray. They asked for time to pray. And they prayed, and God revealed to Daniel and his companions what Nebuchadnezzar had seen. Daniel now goes in before King Nebuchadnezzar to tell him what he had seen in that dream. Now, this is a prophecy, folks. Listen to it. It talks about it. The king answered and said to Daniel, whose name was Belteshazzar, "Are you able to make known to me the dream which I have seen and its interpretation?" Said, can you tell me that, the dream and the interpretation? Daniel answered in the presence of the king and said, "The secret which the king has demanded, the wise men, the astrologers, the magicians, the soothsayers cannot declare to the king." He said, can't they tell you what you've seen in it? Now watch. "But there is a God in heaven who revealeth secrets and has made known to the king Nebuchadnezzar what will be in the latter days." What will be when? Latter days. Put it down. See, we're talking about a prophecy that doesn't affect just his day, but goes clear to the end of time. What will be in the latter days? "Your dream and the vision of your head upon your bed were these." So he said, "This is what you saw, Nebuchadnezzar. You, O king, were watching, and behold, a great image. The great image, whose splendor was excellent, stood before you, and the form was awesome." This is what he saw. "The image's head was of fine gold, its chest and its arms of silver, its belly and its thighs of bronze. The legs of iron, its feet partly of iron and partly of clay. You watched while a stone was cut out without hands, which struck the image on its feet of iron and clay, broke them to pieces. Then the iron, the clay, the bronze, the silver, and the gold were crushed together and became like the chaff of the summer's threshing floor." So here it shows this image being crushed. "The wind carried them away so that no trace of them was found. And the stone that struck the image became a great mountain and filled the whole earth." Now, that's what he saw. Saw a great image. This great image had a head of gold, arms and breast of silver, belly and thighs of bronze, legs of iron, feet part of iron and part of clay. Watch as Daniel tells him what it means. "This is the dream. Now we will tell the interpretation of it before the king. You, O king, are king of kings, for the God of heaven has given you a kingdom, power, strength, and glory. And wherever the children of men dwell, or the beasts of the field, or the birds of the heaven, he hath given them into your hand and has made you ruler," what? "Over them all. You are this head of gold." So he said clearly, "Nebuchadnezzar, you are this head of gold." Why would God say that Nebuchadnezzar was that head of gold? Because Babylon only lasted 70 years. Nebuchadnezzar ruled 40 of those 70 years. That's why he said, "You are this head of gold." He was the one that built it and the ruler of that. Okay. Nebuchadnezzar, history's not very kind to him, folks. He was a very, very hard man. And like I said, a dictator, and didn't have much use for anybody. But evidently, God saw in Nebuchadnezzar something that nobody else saw. Because you find God over and over coming back trying to get Nebuchadnezzar's attention. Showed him this image, told him what it meant. Nebuchadnezzar saw that, but it didn't last long. Decided that he would build an image. But it wasn't going to just have a head of gold. It was going to be gold from the head to the foot. And so out on the plains of Dura, he had an image built. Huge image. Called in all of his governors and his officers and everybody. Had an orchestra there and said, "We're going to play music. And when you hear the music, all of you are going to bow down and you're going to worship this image." Well, Shadrach, Meshach, and Abednego were there. And they said, "King, we're not going to worship your image." And that made Nebuchadnezzar so mad that he said, "Either you worship that image or I'm going to throw you in the fiery furnace." And they said, "King, throw us in the fiery furnace if you want to, but we're not going to worship your image." And he said, "Heat that furnace 7 times hotter. So hot that when they threw in Shadrach, Meshach, and Abednego, it killed the guards." And when they threw them in, as Nebuchadnezzar looked in there, here they were walking around. And he said, didn't we throw three men in here? I see four. One like the Son of God. Must have been something distinctly different. He told Shadrach, Meshach, and Abednego, come out. When they came out of there, folks, there wasn't even the smell of smoke on them. Not even the hair was singed. Well, you know, that got his attention for a little bit. You know, got his attention for a little bit. But it isn't too long until Nebuchadnezzar is kind of, you know, thinking how great he is. How wonderful. This is a sketch of Babylon. I want to show you a little bit because Nebuchadnezzar has lavished upon this city all the things he's fought nation after nation, brought gold and silver. He's made this city like none other. You're looking at the walls. There were two sets of walls that went around this city. One set was wide enough that two chariots could race side by side around the top of the wall. The walls were over 100 feet high. Right there, as you see the ramp going across, is what is called the Ishtar Gate. That's the Ishtar Gate. I'm going to show you tonight the Ishtar Gate. This is not a replica. This is the Ishtar Gate. You see, Germany went in and excavated, went in and took the things out of Babylon. They sent men over there and they took that gate apart, brick by brick, or tablet by tablet, and they numbered them, and they brought them all back, and they put them back together. Now, this is inside the Pergamon Museum in Berlin. Because of that, it doesn't look too big. Let me tell you, that gate is over 85 feet high, to give you a little idea of the size of it. Those are clay brick or clay tablets. Look at the color. They haven't done anything. That's exactly the way they were. Marvelous. This is, give you a little better look at it. Those clay tablets were there, and they stand. That's been thousands of years, folks. He lavished upon that city till it was looked upon as a city that was impregnable, could not be taken. They had enough food inside the city to last them for 40 years without ever going outside. Inside the city was what was called the Hanging Gardens. Nebuchadnezzar, that's one of the seven wonders of the world. He had that made for his wife because she was from the mountain country. And Babylon sets out on the plain, so he built that to remind her of her mountain home. But the seven hanging gardens in the city of Babylon, wonderful place. This is a statement that was found on a clay tablet in Babylon. This is what it says. Babylon, the city which is the light of my eyes, which I have glorified, may it last forever. But God had told him that wasn't going to happen. But he didn't want to accept that. Wanted it to last forever. Nebuchadnezzar went ahead, built his kingdom and all, and God gave him a dream again. And God said, Nebuchadnezzar, here's a great tree. The birds nest in the tree. The beast gets shade under it. It feeds all these and everything. Said, this great tree takes everything. But a holy one came and cut it down. And he said seven times would pass over it. He didn't know what it meant. Called in Daniel. Had Daniel interpret it. Daniel said, King, give your heart to God. Change your ways. Because if you don't, then you're going to lose your kingdom. Watch. He said, quit being so, so pompous and quit being so proud. Well, this is what happened. At the end of 12 months, this is 12 months after he had the vision, he was walking about in the royal palace of Babylon, and the king spoke, saying, is not this the great Babylon that I have built for a royal dwelling by my mighty power and for the honor of my majesty? I mean, he's really laying it on thick. While the words were still in the king's mouth, a voice fell from heaven, King Nebuchadnezzar, to you, it is spoken, the kingdom has departed from you. He had been warned 12 months later, exactly as God said, and they shall drive you from men, and your dwelling shall be with the beasts of the field. They shall make you eat grass like an oxen, and 7 times shall pass over you, or 7 years. Until you know, listen, until you know that the Most High rules in the kingdom of men and gives it to whomever He chooses. That very hour, the word was fulfilled concerning Nebuchadnezzar. He was driven from men, ate grass like ox. His body was wet with the dew of heaven till his hair had grown like eagle's feathers and his nails as bird claws. 7 years he went out and he ate grass like an animal. And at the end of the time, I, Nebuchadnezzar, lifted mine eyes to heaven, and my understanding returned to me, and I blessed the Most High and praised and honored Him who lives forever. Now I, Nebuchadnezzar, praise and exalt and honor the King of heaven, all of those whose works are true and His ways justice, and those who walk in pride He's able to put down. Change. I mean, he had finally woke up. Change of heart in his life. Okay, watch over and over. Now, folks, a principle in understanding Bible prophecy is simply this, that God repeats and enlarges. Repeats and enlarges. That's a principle. We have just looked at Daniel 2. Now we're going to take a look at Daniel 7. Watch him repeat and enlarge. And in the first year of Belshazzar, king of Babylon, Daniel had a dream and a vision of his head while on his bed. Then he wrote down the dream, telling the main facts. Okay, Daniel has now had a dream. Daniel spoke, saying, I saw in my vision by night, behold, the four winds of heaven were stirring up the great sea. All right? In Bible prophecy, wind represents war, strife, water represents people. And so what it's saying here is there was war and strife among the people. And as a result of that, four great beasts came up from the sea, each one different than the other. So here, four beasts are rising out of the sea. And it tells us the first was like a lion, had eagle's wings. I watched till its wings were plucked off. That was the first beast. This is Babylon. It says here that this beast raised itself up on its feet. It lifted up from the earth, made to stand on its 2 feet like a man. A man's heart was given to it. That is because of the conversion of Nebuchadnezzar. That is the only beast in this Bible, folks, that says a man's heart was given to it. And that was because of his conversion. But it speaks of this lion that had eagle's wings. I'm going to take you back to that picture that I showed you of the Ishtar Gate. If you can see it, you see the lion there? If you look closely, the different color down there, you can see the wing on that lion. See it coming down there? That's the wing on the lion there. That's what they used to represent Babylon. In fact, England did some excavating on Babylon of old. And if you go to the British Museum, they have statues of lions with eagle's wings that they took from Babylon. So it represented. So this lion represented Babylon. This becomes important because it's one of the heads on that beast in Revelation 17, where it says, five have fallen. Becomes very, very important for that reason. Daniel, the 5th chapter. Belshazzar, king, the king, made a great feast for 1,000 of his lords and drank wine in the presence of 1,000. Let me explain what's happened here. Belshazzar, folks, is actually Nebuchadnezzar's grandson. Nebuchadnezzar's son was Nebuchadnezzar. And Nebuchadnezzar just didn't have a real interest in the kingdom. And so he took some soldiers and went off and fought some battles and so forth. But he turned the running of the nation and everything over to his son. By this time, Nebuchadnezzar has died. And so Belshazzar is running the kingdom. This is the grandson of Nebuchadnezzar. And so it says that he's having a big feast here. And while he tasted the wine, Belshazzar gave the command to bring gold and silver vessels, which his father Nebuchadnezzar had taken from the temple, which had been in Jerusalem. Now, when Nebuchadnezzar went down and he overthrew Jerusalem and sacked the place and the temple, he took all the gold in the temple and all the vessels and silver and gold vessels. He took all that back to Babylon with him. So here Belshazzar is having this feast, this party, if you please, and they decide they want to drink out of the golden vessels. And the king and his lords and his wife and his concubines might drink from them. Then they brought the gold vessels that had been taken from the temple of the house of God, which had been in Jerusalem. And the king and his lord and his wives and his concubines drank from them. It's not just they're drinking from them, folks. They are actually, how should I say, making fun of God and what he did. Because it says here, they drank wine and praised what? They praised the gods of gold and silver and bronze and wood, iron and wood and stone. They praised these gods. They were saying how they were greater than the God of Israel. That's what they were doing. And as a result of that, in that same hour, fingers of a man's hand appeared and wrote opposite the lampstand on the plaster of the wall of the king's palace, and the king saw the part of the hand that wrote. I mean, here they are having their party, everything's going along, and all of a sudden, over on the wall, a bloodless hand begins to write. Watch how Belshazzar reacts to that. Then the king's countenance was changed, and his thoughts troubled him, so that the joints of his hips were loosened, and his knees knocked against each other. I mean, when he saw that, he realized he had come to the place where he didn't know what to do. And so, what'd they do? Called in the wise men. Asked them to read what the hand had written on the wall. None of them could read it. Watch what takes place here. The queen, this is the grandmother. This is Belshazzar's grandmother. The queen, because of the words of the king and his lords, came to the banquet hall. She heard about this, heard what was going on. She came to the banquet hall, and the queen spoke, saying, O king, live forever. Do not let your thoughts trouble you, nor let your countenance change. There is a man in your kingdom in whom is the Spirit of the Holy God. And in the days of your father, light and understanding and wisdom, like the wisdom of the gods, were found in him. And King Nebuchadnezzar, your father the king, made him chief of the magicians and astrologers and the Chaldeans and the soothsayers. Inasmuch as an excellent spirit, knowledge, understanding, interpreting of dreams, solving of riddles, the explaining of enigmas were found in this Daniel, whom the king named Belteshazzar, now let Daniel be called, and he'll give the interpretation. They called in Daniel. Belshazzar said, I'll tell you what, if you can tell me what that says, I'll make you the third in the kingdom. See, he was really second. His father was first, him. He said, I'll make you third in the kingdom. Put a gold chain around your neck and all this. And Daniel said, you keep your gifts. I don't need your gifts. And then he chastised him very clearly for not listening to what had taken place and following his grandfather. And then after he had finished that, he interpreted what it had to say. This is the interpretation of each word. many. God has numbered your kingdom and finished it. Terrible. Tekel, you have been weighed in the balances and found wanting. How terrible. Just think. Come to the end of your life and say you've been weighed in the balances and found wanting. Terrible. Paris, your kingdom has been divided, given to the Medes and the Persians. Said your kingdom been divided, given to the Medes and the Persians. That very night, Belshazzar, king of the Chaldeans, was slain. And Darius the Mede received the kingdom, being about 62 years old. Babylon, the first one of the five, fell. Just exactly as the scripture said. Notice how accurately God described everything, how it took place just exactly as God said it would. You see, and as we go through these prophecies, you're going to see how God showed each one took place. And so we've looked at Daniel 2, we looked at Daniel 5, Daniel 7, all those that talked about Babylon, what's happening. So five have fallen. Our next presentation will be about the second one. Let's bow our heads for prayer. Father in heaven, as we see how you have shown in your word exactly how nations come into being and how you're the one that sets up kings and takes them down, we pray that we might also be mindful that you're the one that rules in our lives and that we will surrender our lives to you and that we'll look at your word, study it, follow it, that we might know your will and your desire. Bless each one. For this we ask in Christ's name. Amen. God bless you. Remember, next presentation is on the Medes and the Persians. I think you'll find as we go through these five, it'll begin to fill in more and more all the time. So God bless you. Stay close to the Lord Jesus Christ. The Bible says in Matthew 13:44, the kingdom of heaven is like treasure hidden in a field, which a man found and hid, and for joy over it he goes and sells all that he has and buys that field. Every day we pass by ordinary places that may be hiding something of incredible value, whether buried in a field or squirreled away in an attic or even an old fallen down house. But imagine for a moment the thrill of stumbling upon a treasure beyond your wildest dreams. Would you eagerly sell everything you have to gain something of much greater value? Would you be willing to endure criticism of friends, even family members, in order to obtain it? This parable speaks of the most incredible treasure of all, and it's hidden in God's Word. That treasure is Jesus Christ Himself. But sadly, even those who claim Him often don't recognize this infinite treasure. Just watch how quickly they toss aside what the Bible says when it becomes inconvenient. Friends, the treasure of the gospel are hidden in God's Word. Many of its readers have eyes, but they do not see. They have ears, but they don't hear. They never find its hidden treasure. In fact, they may read it over and over and never see it. Even worse, many times they do see it, but think the price is too high. Like the Jews of old, who rejected the Messiah because he was not in harmony with their ambitious desires, many won't seek heavenly treasure because earthly treasure is more alluring. They reason that if they could just obtain the things they desire, they would have peace. Sadly, they don't realize that they carry the disturber of their own peace inside their hearts. They pass by the one who declared, "Peace I leave with you, my peace I give to you. Not as the world gives do I give to you. Let not your heart be troubled, neither let it be afraid."
1: The treasure of the Bible are revealed only to those who carefully study its pages with a humble and searching heart. Our whole ministry is dedicated to helping men and women find the priceless treasure hidden in the Bible. We pray that you will not be satisfied with surface truths, but instead you want to unearth the precious gems that others pass by. Dig into the Bible as a miner digs into the earth to find veins of gold. Don't give up until you've found a relationship with God, and then join us in spreading the good news to the world.
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3: We continue here today in our 11th sermon in our series on the book of Daniel. And today we're talking about the War of Words, part 2. Will you bow your heads with me as we pray? Father in heaven, we are grateful for you and how good you are to us. Lord, we're happy for the miracles you've worked already, for the doors you've opened. We're thankful for the answered prayers. It's good to see Alma back. I praise your name for that. It's good to see, dear Lord, you taking care of your sons and daughters. And we all come here today as sons and daughters of God. So, Lord, this is a family meeting. Speak to your children. Is our prayer in Jesus' name. Amen. Daniel chapter 7 is where we are. And before I begin, I want to talk to you a bit about life. And I'm sure you've seen this before. How many of you agree that life at times can be chaotic? Okay, any witness? Life can be chaotic. There are some days you plan the day before how the day is going to work out. And when the day you plan for comes, nothing you plan for is what happens. I feel like life is kind of like what happened to us when we were going through college or high school. You studied for the test, and sometimes it feels like you studied the wrong material. And when the test comes, you realize that nothing you studied for is actually on the test. That's life. It can be chaotic. I do appreciate George's offering appeal, and naturally made me think of how we try to escape the chaos only to realize that sometimes we are the reason for the chaos. The story is told of a man who was trapped on an island. His boat had, sank, and he found himself on a deserted island all by himself. And as he's there, he builds himself a house, and soon after, he was rescued, and by the time the people came to rescue him, they found three buildings on his island. The rescuers were quite concerned, and so they asked the man, well, what's the first building for? He said, well, that's my home. And they asked him, well, what's the second building? He said, that's my church. And so they said, wait a minute. You're by yourself on an island, you build a home and then a church. And then they asked, well, what is the third building for? They said that's the new church I had to transfer my membership over to because I couldn't get along with the people in the first church. He was the only one in the first church. But life can be chaotic. Things can happen just when you least expect them to. And I guess perhaps one of the worst places to experience the chaos of life is mid-flight. It was not supposed to be, rather, a 4-minute flight. The plan for flight 1549 was to fly from LaGuardia Airport in New York all the way to Charlotte, North Carolina. And the flight was supposed to take 2 hours and 15 minutes approximately. When the plane rotated off the tarmac, Captain Sully Sullenberger and all the 155 souls aboard U.S. Airways Flight 1549 experienced a flyer's worst nightmare. It all happened so fast. From the time he yelled birds to the moment both engines lost power, only 96 seconds had gone by. For 2 minutes and 24 seconds, that airplane that weighed over 150,000 pounds became a glorified glider. I'm going to tell you right now that if I'm on a plane flying somewhere, I don't want it to be a glider. After the entire ordeal was over, the passengers safely disembarked from the floating plane that was now in the middle of the Hudson River. How many of you remember the miracle on the Hudson? How many of you thought about flying after that? How many of you shifted your schedules? How many of you chose to drive instead of fly after you had your trip booked? When the news reports were published talking about Flight 1549, many of the articles captured the story through the lens of the pilot. And what was captured in many news articles, including the New York Times and others, were the final words of the captain. The final words of the who? The captain. Not the words of the passengers. Not even the words of the flight attendants. The final words of the who, everybody? The captain. His words mattered most. The captain's words. Sully Sullenberger had been communicating with Tower. And he told them, this flight is not going to make it. His last words on the radio were, we're going to be in the Hudson. Those were his last words. According to the reports, Sully Sullenberger's last words were communicated at 3:29 p.m. in the afternoon. And 3:30, the plane was in the Hudson River. He didn't have a lot of time. I found out not long after this experience that he had decided to write a book called Sully. You know how I am. I heard about it, and I thought, well, when is the date that it's going to be published? I had it marked in my Amazon cart when I found out about the book. I didn't tell my wife right away because I have many books on the shelf already, but I had to get my hands on this one. And I read it. Such a page turner. The life experience of this man called Sully Sullenberger. And he talked about the fact that the miracle on the Hudson was years in the making. We think that some of these moments where one reacts appropriately to chaos happens in a vacuum, but my dear friends, it does not. Sully Sullenberger had flown so many hours on planes in the military and other places, and he had stacked up so many. In fact, he also flew gliders. He had the experience of flying a glider. And so when a 757 becomes an engineless plane, Sully Sullenberger said, it's possible to glide this thing down. But he said in his book something that caught my attention. I highlighted it. He said this: one thing that always made the airline industry strong and safe is a concept that pilots call the captain's authority. The what, friends? The captain's authority. When something goes wrong in an airplane, the captain is the one in charge. His voice, his acts, matters most. Not even the air traffic control can tell the captain what to do. Not even the co-pilot can tell the captain what to do. He's going to tell that co-pilot, my airplane. And then he exercises captain's authority. As he communicates over the radio, tower goes silent and listen to the words of the captain. Why? Because the captain has captain's what, friends? Authority. But I'm not here to tell you about Sully Sullenberger. I'm here to tell you about the captain of your salvation. I'm here to tell you about Jesus. And I'm a firm believer that Jesus has something way more powerful, yet similar. Jesus has captain's authority. His words matter most in this world. And so when we talk about the war of words, my dear friends, we ought not to pay too much attention to the words of kingdoms and kings, though they boast. We must make sure we understand what God is saying in our chaotic society. The words of Jesus matters most. And I'm here to tell you, friends, if you get one thing out of the sermon today, it is this: God has the final word. In Daniel chapter 7, the prophet Daniel sees in vision four earthly kingdoms. We talked about these kingdoms last Sabbath. The chapter itself, chapter 7, can be divided into two sections. The first section, verses 1 through 13, is the vision itself. And then verse 15 and onwards deals with the interpretation of what Daniel saw. But right there in the center of Daniel chapter 7, what do we find? Verse 13 of Daniel chapter 7, we read these words. Turn to me in your Bible to Daniel chapter 7 and verse 13. Daniel says, I was watching in the night visions, and behold, one like the who? The Son of Man, coming with the clouds of heaven. He came to the Ancient of Days, and they brought him near before him. Verse 14, then to him was given dominion and glory and a kingdom, that all peoples, nations, and languages should serve him. His dominion is a whatever one, an everlasting dominion, which shall not pass away, and his kingdom, the one which shall not be destroyed. At the center of this prophecy, God is guiding your eyes to the Messiah himself, the Son of Man, who has a kingdom that will not be temporary, but a kingdom that will last forever. You know, oftentimes when we preach prophecy, we get so distracted by the ugly monsters we see. We get distracted by the beast. We talk about the dragon. We talk about all the other things that occur, but then we forget the revelation of Jesus Christ, which God gave to give to his servants. We must never miss the center of prophecy, and that is seeing the Son of Man coming on the clouds of heaven. I'm getting excited today, my dear friends. I am waiting for that cloud to show up, for Jesus to come and end the chaos that we experience in this life, in this world. What do you say? You and I must be careful Bible students. You see, the careful Bible student will notice the continuity with which Daniel writes in Daniel chapter 7. Let me show you what I mean by continuity. In Daniel chapter 7 and verse 4, Daniel said, I watched. I what, everyone? I watched. Speaking about this first beast, Babylon, I watched till its wings were plucked off. My dear friends, there are kingdoms who's had their wings plucked off by God. Some, this same Babylon, by the way, that I mentioned, was a cruel kingdom. This was the Babylon that threw the three Hebrews in the fire furnace, ready to consume them by fire. And the Son of God showed up in the middle of the furnace. And we talked about the fact that God has heavenly AC. He's able to cool a furnace that has been heated seven times. But Daniel said, I watched till the wings were plucked off in Daniel 7 and verse 4. Then Daniel chapter 7 and verse 6, Daniel says, after this, I looked. I what, everyone? First of all, he says, I watched. Second, he says, I looked. Daniel chapter 7 and verse 7. After this, he says, I saw in the night visions, and behold, a fourth beast, dreadful and terrible, exceeding strong. Do you see it yet? Do you catch it? What's being repeated so far? Are you with me? I watched, or I what? Looked. Daniel chapter 7 and verse 9. Again, Daniel says, I watched till thrones were what? Put in place. Now you might be trying to figure out where we are. Daniel chapter 7 and verse 7. We read this one. After this, I saw in the night visions, and behold, a fourth beast, dreadful and terrible. Daniel chapter 7 and verse 9, he says, I watched till thrones were put in place. Do you see that? Daniel chapter 7 and verse 11. What word does Daniel use again? I watched. Then because of the sound of the pompous words with the horn was speaking. Then let's jump down to Daniel chapter 7 verse 13, our scripture reading. He says, I was what? Watching in the night vision. And then turn with me to Daniel chapter 7 and verse 21. I was what, everyone? If there's something that you know about Daniel based on Daniel chapter 7, and it is what? Daniel is a man who keeps watch. He's a what, everyone? The word watch or see is mentioned seven times in one chapter. And Daniel is trying to tell you, gazing upon the events of the world with the huge significance and the changes and the going in and the going out of kings and kingdoms. And Daniel is trying to tell you that, look, you and I need to be watchers. We need to be what, everyone? The Advent people in the year 1844, they were watchers. Can you imagine? I remember visiting William Miller's farm in upstate New York, and I stood there on Ascension Rock, this flat piece of rock that extends out over the valley, and you could see in the distance the sun setting, and I can imagine those who were waiting for the second coming of Jesus, those who had sold property and sold homes, and they were waiting for Jesus to come because they were looking for his return. We are Adventist, and that ought to mean something.

The powers of what? Heaven are shaking. Kingdoms at their base are trembling is another line in the song. But then the chorus is repeated. Lo, he comes. Yes, Jesus comes. I'm waiting for him to come. So that we don't find ourselves in the Hudson River as we're trying to get from point A to point B. I'm waiting for Jesus to come when flight will no longer be dangerous. Amen. Can somebody say amen? That line in that hymn, kingdoms at their base are crumbling. Hark, his chariot's wheels are rumbling. Tell, O tell of grace abounding while the seventh trumpet is sounding. Lo, he comes. Yes, Jesus comes. That's what Daniel was looking for. He wasn't looking for the next kingdom to be on the scene. He was looking for the kingdom that had no end. Daniel was taking it all in. He was watching as kingdoms which once stood proudly crumble at their base and another take its place. Daniel saw the food in Babylon, the hanging gardens and the wonder of the world. And yet even there in Babylon, which was a great society according to the scholars and the historians, and Daniel there chose not to compromise his principles because Daniel was looking for another kingdom. When the Medes and the Persians took over this silver dominating the head of gold, and the laws in the land was changed to the point where no one could pray for 30 days to anyone else except the king, Daniel refused to change his prayer life because he was looking for another kingdom. The Apostle Paul says of the humble faith of those who looked for this new kingdom, speaking of Abraham in Hebrews chapter 11, verse 9 to 10, he says this, by faith, those people dwelt in the promised land as in a strange foreign country. Speaking of Abraham, he lived in tents. He lived in what, everyone? He lived in what, everyone? Anyone here living in a tent? Anyone here? I don't see any hands. I don't see any hands. Abraham lived in what? Tents, as did Isaac and Jacob, who were heirs with him of the same promise. Why did he live in tents, the Bible says? For he was looking to the city with foundations whose architect and builder is God. My dear friends, we can endure the tent because there's a mansion in our future. Can someone say amen? Jesus promised to prepare a place for you and for me. Amen. And we'll be able to occupy that space very soon because our Lord is coming again. But right there on the Mount of Olives, as Jesus is meeting and talking with his disciples, my dear friends, Jesus gave them the signs that would occur at the end of time. He said that there would be earthquakes and famines and disease and pestilence. I don't know if you saw the news recently. Ebola is making a comeback. And there's something else that showed up on a cruise ship. Do you remember what the name of that one was? The Hantavirus. I remember, do you remember when COVID hit the first time? I remember going to the grocery store and I've never sanitized carts as much as I did then. Some of you did not even care. You just grabbed the grocery cart and went to the store. But man, I had a little thing of wipes walking around with. Whoo, let me get this all cleaned up. You go in. The world is chaotic. Not many things are within our control. And we try our very best. Our governments do their very best to make sure that its citizens are safe. But I'm telling you, my dear friends, that the government doesn't even know what's going on most of the time. Matthew 24, verse 42, Jesus says, watch therefore, for you do not know what hour your Lord is coming. I remember there's a story that's told in the writings, I think it's in early writings, during the time when these Adventists were looking forward to Jesus coming, and they were having some dialogue between some of those who thought they were going mad. And a conversation was taking place with a lady, and the question had been raised, why are you so gung-ho

0: about Jesus coming again. Ellen White was a young girl at the time, and she responded with joy, the gleam in her eye, that she was looking forward to Jesus coming because he is the answer for the world. And then the question was then returned to the same person that was asking, why are you so gung-ho about Jesus coming again? And that response, the response from this Christian was, well, I don't want Jesus to come. My son still has to graduate. I want him to get married and have children. I don't want Jesus to come in just yet. Friends, I hope you don't have that mindset. I hope that you and I can be of the few who say, I can't wait for Jesus to come. The Bible says in Luke chapter 21, verse 34 through 36, that there's something that keeps us from watching. Luke 21, the Bible says, but take heed to yourselves, lest your hearts be weighed down with carousing, or dissipation, one translation puts it, drunkenness and the cares of this life, and that day come upon you unexpectedly. For it will come as a snare on all those who dwell on the face of the whole earth. Watch therefore and pray always that you may be counted worthy to escape all these things that will come to pass and stand before the who? The Son of Man. Are you ready to stand before the Son of Man? If Jesus were to come tomorrow, would you be ready to stand before the Son of Man? Well, the Bible gives us the secret. The Bible tells us what we need to do in order to be prepared. We don't know the hour, but we do know what we need to do to be ready for it. Now, notice what the text says in Luke 21, verse 34. Take heed to yourselves, lest your heart be weighed down by three things the Bible uses. Number one, carousing or dissipation. Second, drunkenness. And what's number three? The cares of this life. Now, you and I could fall into one of three categories in life. Jesus mentions the danger of carousing. Now, some of you might wonder, well, what does that mean? The Greek word carries the idea of nausea, dizziness, and dullness that follows binge drinking. Or in other words, be hungover. You know, society has many things to cause the Christian to get hungover. Some of us, my dear friends, spend very little time in our Bible and we have the news hangover. Some of us spend so little time in the Word of God and we have the social media hangover. And some of us are no longer happy. We are very sad, upset, mad even. And you wonder, where did this anger come from? It's simply because you are hungover from the things you've been listening to, watching, and taking part in. You see, a drunken person may still have their eyes open, but they do not see clearly. I think about a story I read about a man who was so drunk, he had lost his car keys, and he was underneath a street light trying to locate the keys. A police officer saw him and said, sir, may I help? And the man said, now notice, he's looking for his what, everyone? His car keys. Now, he doesn't realize that it was a police officer trying to help him find his car keys. Are you doing the math yet? And he's there underneath the street light looking for the car keys, and the police officer is helping him. And finally, the officer asked, well, sir, is this where you lost your keys? And he said, no, I lost it over there, but the light is better here. I remember I was in East Lansing, and they're at Michigan State. They're known as the party school. And every time there's a game, it literally on cue, on point, the night of that football game would be students drinking themselves to a state of unconsciousness. I remember one day we went out on a call, and we saw a young man passed out. Someone had called the cops, because there was a young man right there on the pavement, passed out, not even knowing where he was. He was trying to make his way to his car, and he got right to the door and passed out right beside the driver door. And he didn't even know that he had fallen asleep right there. We woke him up, and praise God, we found him there and not behind the wheel. My dear friends, what the Bible is trying to tell us is that if you want to be watchful, don't be drunk. Don't be hungover by what is happening in society. But then Jesus goes a step further. He says, don't go from carousing to drunkenness. Now, these are two different words in the original language. And so, my dear friend, Jesus is saying, look, don't even partake of the intoxicating drink that is being given in society. And no wonder why Daniel turned down the wine of the king when he ended up in Babylon. I'm here to tell you, my dear friends, that as a church, we are firm believers in the health message. Why? Because it helps us to see more clearly. And as a prophetic movement, we understand that the devil is seeking to dull the senses of those who should be watching for Christ to return. The devil knows the dulling effects of entertainment. The devil knows the dulling effects of pleasure. He knows the dulling effects of addiction and materialism and endless distraction. His goal is the same, to keep the eyes of God's people off of God and onto everything else. And so when Jesus comes, we won't even notice that he's on his way. Jesus says, don't let this happen. And then the third thing. You see, the devil may not get us with the dissipation and or the carousing or drunkenness, but he gets us with this one. The cares of this, what everyone? The cares of this world. Many of us may not struggle with the first two categories, but this is often where we find ourselves. The phrase refers, when it says cares of this world, it means to be weighed down with the demands, the pressures, the worries, the responsibilities of everyday life, where it leaves no room for the heart to contemplate eternal realities. I'm here to tell you, my dear friend, I don't know what it is. Our society is designed to keep us busy. Did you hear me? There are kids who are being raised by the television because the parents are too busy to raise them. Mom and dad working three jobs. You know, I laugh sometimes, and my grandmother doesn't mind me sharing this. I'm telling you, she is such a hard worker, and she actually lives up to the Jamaican stereotype. I do too. My friends joke with me all the time about this. My grandmother kept three jobs for most of her life. How many jobs? Three jobs. And driving with my grandmother, she's always in such a rush that when you drive with her, when she stops at a stop sign, everybody takes a bow. You know what I mean? The brakes. Thanks, Grandma. I love my grandmother. We laugh about these things all the time. But my dear friends, don't be so busy that you have no time for God. Because if life gets you to the point where you're so busy and always anxious and always worried and always overly burdened with cares and concerns, you're not going to be waiting for Jesus to come. My dear friends, it ought to be the case that Jesus comes finding us doing his work, not just our own, or not our own. And so these three things, and by the way, one of the ways that the cares of this life gets us, the Bible tells in Mark chapter 4 and verse 19, the Bible says, and the cares of this world, just Jesus speaking again, and the deceitfulness of riches, and the desires for other things entering into the human heart choke the word, and it becomes unfruitful. God is always talking to you. The matter is, the fact is, we're not always listening because things enter to choke the word. Don't let this happen, in other words. The danger is not that these good things that we do are sinful, which they're not. The danger is that they can become so all-consuming that our awareness of God is lost in the mix. It is clear from the book of Daniel that while living among kingdoms that celebrated excesses and celebrating busy schedules, that Daniel prioritized God. You might remember that when the law was passed, that Daniel prayed how many times a day? Three times a day. You think Daniel was busy? The brother was second in the kingdom. second in the kingdom. That's like an Adventist being promoted to being the vice president of the United States of America. Do you think the vice president's schedule is busy? Some of you have doubts. I won't ask. You go ahead. I'm going to leave that alone. Okay? But Daniel was a busy man, but he prioritized time with God. Prayed 3 times a day. Now, when you look at Daniel's prayer life and compare yours to it, where does your prayer life land? Where is it? Probably doesn't even come close. You pray over the meal only, perhaps. Hopefully that's not what we do. So the Bible, in Daniel chapter 7, our scripture reading, and verse 13, the Bible says, Daniel, I watched. Now, the English translation of the text doesn't really give you the sense of what's being said here. Here's one translation that I really appreciate, and this is the NASB. It says, I, Daniel, kept looking. He what, friends? He what, friends? That ought to be the posture of Christians. Keep looking. Don't just look at what happened yesterday. Don't just look at who's coming tomorrow in the White House. Don't keep looking at these. Keep looking, because there's a kingdom that lasts forever. And that one is on its way, and that's the one you belong to. Daniel says, I kept looking in the night visions. Behold, the clouds of heaven, one like the Son of Man was coming. I want to talk to you briefly about the Son of Man. My dear friends, Daniel must have been encouraged when he saw the Son of Man in this vision. He saw the cruelty of these kingdoms. He saw what they would intend to do. He saw the little horn that would rise on this final beast, and it would change times and laws. And Daniel saw they would persecute the saints. And Daniel wondered, Lord, do you have an answer to the problems that would occur in this world, in this life? And God says, yes, Daniel, I have an answer. The answer is not just words. The answer is a person. The answer is Jesus. You know that song, don't you? We heard it recently. Jesus is the answer for the world today. And so Daniel was there. I can just imagine him on tippy toes now. God, wait a minute. You said who? One like the Son of Man coming with the clouds of heaven. Now, this term Son of Man would appear later in the book of Daniel. Turn with me in your Bibles, Daniel chapter 8. And let's go over to verse 15. Now, as Adventists, we know verse 14. And he said unto me, unto 2,300 days, then shall the sanctuary be cleansed. But let's jump over to chapter 8, verse 15 for a moment. There the Bible says, then it happened, when I, Daniel, had seen the vision and was seeking the what? The meaning, that suddenly there stood before me one having the what? The appearance of a man. And I heard a man's voice between the banks of Uli, who called and said, Gabriel, make this man understand the vision. Now, what's amazing about this is what we read then in verse 17. So he came near where I stood, and when he came, I was afraid and fell on my face. But he said to me, understand, son of who? Son of man, that the vision refers to the time of the end. My dear friends, when Daniel sees the Son of Man coming on the clouds of heaven, he must have been surprised, because Daniel is saying there's someone in the kingdom of heaven that looks like me. Think about that. Jesus has dignified humanity so much that he brought it to the highest level, all the way up to the kingdom of heaven. Daniel called the Son of Man. Jesus bears the title Son of Man. And when the Bible says the appearance of a man right there, I love what Matthew Henry says, that Matthew Henry says what Daniel sees here in Daniel 8:15 is similar to what he saw in Daniel 7:13, that he saw Jesus himself. The words of Matthew Henry, the eternal Son of God stood before the prophet in the appearance of a man and directed the angel Gabriel to explain the vision. Can you imagine what Daniel saw? Jesus there and the angel Gabriel, God's right-hand man. And Jesus says, Gabriel, go tell Daniel what this means. And Gabriel comes over and says, Daniel, son of man, let me help you understand what this means. This same Gabriel, we read about in Desire of Ages, page 234, It was Gabriel, the angel next in rank to the Son of God, who came with the divine message to Daniel. Next in what, friends? Rank to the Son of God. Do you realize how much God cares for his people? He would send his highest ranking angel to deliver the message to the Son of Man. My dear friends, this is just a powerful thought to contemplate. So let's talk about the Son of Man before we close. This same Gabriel would show up during the fourth kingdom, the kingdom of Rome, to a young lady by the name of Mary. Gabriel came and said, "You are highly favored, young lady, for you shall bring forth a child. And this child was to be the Son of God." This same Gabriel showed up in the temple and stood on the right hand of the altar as the priest Zacharias was ministering into the temple. And Gabriel said to him, after he refused to believe, "I stand in the presence of God. From now on, you cannot talk." He lost his speech because he wouldn't believe. My dear friends, this same Gabriel delivered the message to the sons of men about the Son of Man. And when Jesus came to this world and John the Baptist sees him coming in the distance, he announces in John 1 verse 29, "Behold, the Lamb of God who takes away the sin of the world." You and I cannot escape this veil of tears except we escape through the merits of the Son of Man who died to take away sin. And so, I'm here to tell you, there's a way out of the chaos. And this is not a 4-minute flight that is heading downward. This is a flight that is going up and throughout eternity. My dear friends, but in order for Christ to take us up, he had to come down to where we are. And so the Son of Man became like a man. John, in the book of John, speaking of God having the last word, says this, and I love how he frames it. "In the beginning was the Word, and the Word was with God, and the Word was what, everyone?" And John chapter 1 and verse 14, he says, "And the Word became flesh." You're like, wait a minute, does God have an answer to the chaos of this world? God is saying, "Look, let me package my word in a person and I'll show you that I have an answer. Not just tell you, Jesus is the answer for the chaos we experience down here." Word in flesh. When not just the difficult things, but also the simple things in life. You might remember that there's a wedding feast in Cana of Galilee, and the people ran out of drinks. Now, for the mothers in the room, and for those who help us in the kitchen, you might understand the pain and the anxiety that the wedding party might have been experiencing. If you were a parent of the bride or groom, you would have gotten worried. Even if you were a friend of the bride and groom, you would have been worried. There's no more. The food, the drink is running out. And Mary comes to Jesus and says, "Lord, they have no wine." You might remember what happens next. Jesus, after saying, "Woman," now by the way, don't try that today. Back then, it was different. "It's not my time yet," he said. But then, Mary, understanding the heart of her son, turned to everyone else and said, "Whatever he tells you to do, do it." His word matters most, in other words. That day, Jesus told the people, "Go fill some water pots." Didn't make sense, did it? Nuh-uh. Water? I thought we'd need grape juice, not water. And Jesus worked a miracle, and the wedding was supplied. His word matters most. So the question I have for you here today, as we close, who are you listening to? Our last verse comes from the book of Hebrews, chapter 2. Turn there with me in your Bibles. Hebrews chapter 2. The Bible tells us, my dear friends, in Hebrews chapter 2, verse 5, for he has put the world to come, of which we speak, in subjection to angels. But one testified in a certain place, saying, what is man, that you are mindful of him? Or the son of man, that you do what, friends? Take care of him. You have made him a little lower than the angels. You have crowned him with glory and honor, and set him over the works of your hands. You have put all things in subjection under his feet, for in that he put all in subjection under him. He left nothing that is not put under him. But now we do not yet see all things put under him. But, verse 9, Paul says, who do we see? But who do we see? Who do we see? We see Jesus, who was made a little lower than the angels, for the suffering of death, crowned with glory and honor, that he, by the grace of God, might taste death for everyone. Who are you seeing today? The world is not getting better, but who are you seeing? Are you seeing Jesus? If you keep your eyes on him, the storm is not an issue. If you keep your eyes on him, the chaos is not a problem. See Jesus. See the Son of Man. How many of you want to see Jesus today? Will you stand with me as we pray to close? See Jesus. Father, we are grateful that you have the last word. You, being the captain of our salvation, endowed with captain's authority to speak into the chaos of our lives, to say, my child, I know how hard it is. My child, I know what you feel in terms of the discouragement. My child, I know what it's like to mourn. My child, I know what it's like to suffer. Jesus, help us to see you. May our eyes be fixed on you, and may they never be moved, is our prayer in Jesus' name. Amen.
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0: Now the weather forecast for Strong Tower Radio. For Michigan's UP, we're staying mostly sunny today. Highs up to 76 degrees, the light breeze out of the northeast. Partly cloudy skies expected overnight, lows down to 60 degrees, and winds will remain calm. For northern Michigan, we're going to have a small chance of isolated showers this afternoon. Skies will otherwise be mostly sunny, with a high of 81 degrees. Partly cloudy skies overnight, lows down to 55 degrees, with a light breeze out of the north. For southern Michigan, we're going to have a 20% chance of afternoon showers. Skies will be partly sunny with a high of 84 degrees. Then partly cloudy conditions overnight, lows down to 64 degrees, with a light breeze out of the northwest at 5 miles an hour. For central Illinois, a 60% chance of showers and thunderstorms will be likely this afternoon. We'll have partly to mostly cloudy skies with a high of 89 degrees. Then a 40% chance of showers overnight, with lows down to 71 degrees. For Strong Tower Radio, I'm meteorologist Scott Cook.
1: 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Charlotte, 93.1 WMPA Ferrisburg, 93.9 WAVC Mayo, 97.3 W247AM Kalamazoo, 97.9 WIHC Newberry, 102.7 W274BN Alpena, 104.7 W284AH Lansing, 1540 KTGG Okemos, 1110 AM WWMN Petoskey, and streaming online at 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
3: To the law and to the testimony, if they speak not according to this word, it is because there is no light in them. Isaiah 8:20. The people of God are directed to the Scriptures as their safeguard against the influence of false teachers and the delusive power of spirits of darkness. Satan employs every possible device to prevent men from obtaining a knowledge of the Bible, for its plain utterances reveal his deceptions. At every revival of God's work, the prince of evil is aroused to more intense activity. He is now putting forth his utmost efforts for a final struggle against Christ and his followers. The last great delusion is soon to open before us. Antichrist is to perform his marvelous works in our sight. So closely will the counterfeit resemble the true that it will be impossible to distinguish between them except by the Holy Scriptures. By their testimony, every statement and every miracle must be tested. Those who endeavor to obey all the commandments of God will be opposed and derided. They can stand only in God. In order to endure the trial before them, they must understand the will of God as revealed in His Word. They can honor Him only as they have a right conception of His character, government, and purposes, and act in accordance with them. None but those who have fortified the mind with the truths of the Bible will stand through the last great conflict. To every soul will come the searching test, shall I obey God rather than men? The decisive hour is even now at hand. Are our feet planted on the rock of God's immutable word? Are we prepared to stand firm in defense of the commandments of God and the faith of Jesus? Before his crucifixion, the Savior explained to his disciples that he was to be put to death and to rise again from the tomb, and angels were present to impress his words on minds and hearts. But the disciples were looking for temporal deliverance from the Roman yoke, and they could not tolerate the thought that he in whom all their hopes centered should suffer an ignominious death. The words which they needed to remember were banished from their minds, and when the time of trial came, it found them unprepared. The death of Jesus as fully destroyed their hopes, as if he had not forewarned them. So, in the prophecies, the future is opened before us as plainly as it was opened to the disciples by the words of Christ. The events connected with the close of probation and the work of preparation for the time of trouble are clearly presented. But multitudes have no more understanding of these important truths than if they had never been revealed. Satan watches to catch away every impression that would make them wise unto salvation, and the time of trouble will find them unready. When God sends to men warnings so important that they are represented as proclaimed by holy angels flying in the midst of heaven, He requires every person endowed with reasoning powers to heed the message. The fearful judgments denounced against the worship of the beast and his image, Revelation 14, verses 9 to 11, should lead all to a diligent study of the prophecies to learn what the mark of the beast is and how they are to avoid receiving it. But the masses of the people turn away their ears from hearing the truth and are turned unto fables. The Apostle Paul declared, looking down to the last days, "The time will come when they will not endure sound doctrine." 2 Timothy 4:3. That time has fully come. The multitudes do not want Bible truth because it interferes with the desires of the sinful, world-loving heart. And Satan supplies the deceptions which they love. But God will have a people upon the earth to maintain the Bible, and the Bible only, as a standard of all doctrines and the basis of all reforms. The opinions of learned men, the deductions of science, the creeds or decisions of ecclesiastical councils, as numerous and discordant as are the churches which they represent, the voice of the majority, not one nor all of these should be regarded as evidence for or against any point of religious faith. Before accepting any doctrine or precept, we should demand a plain, "Thus saith the Lord," in its support. Satan is constantly endeavoring to attract attention to man in the place of God. He leads the people to look to bishops, to pastors, to professors of theology as their guides, instead of searching the scriptures to learn their duty for themselves. Then, by controlling the minds of these leaders, he can influence the multitudes according to his will. When Christ came to speak the words of life, the common people heard him gladly, and many, even of the priests and rulers, believed on him. But the chief of the priesthood and the leading men of the nation were determined to condemn and repudiate his teachings. Though they were baffled in all their efforts to find accusations against him, though they could not but feel the influence of the divine power and wisdom attending his words, yet they encased themselves in prejudice. They rejected the clearest evidence of his messiahship, lest they should be forced to become his disciples. These opponents of Jesus were men whom the people had been taught from infancy to reverence, to whose authority they had been accustomed implicitly to bow. "How is it," they asked, "that our rulers and learned scribes do not believe on Jesus? Would not these pious men receive him if he were the Christ?" It was the influence of such teachers that led the Jewish nation to reject their Redeemer. The spirit which actuated those priests and rulers is still manifested by many who make a high profession of piety. They refuse to examine the testimony of the Scriptures concerning the special truths for this time. They point to their own numbers, wealth, and popularity, and look with contempt upon the advocates of truth as few, poor, and unpopular, having a faith that separates them from the world. Christ foresaw that the undue assumption of authority indulged by the scribes and Pharisees would not cease with the dispersion of the Jews. He had a prophetic view of the work of exalting human authority to rule the conscience, which has been so terrible a curse to the church in all ages. And his fearful denunciations of the scribes and Pharisees, and his warnings to the people not to follow these blind leaders, were placed on record as an admonition to future generations. The Roman Church reserves to the clergy the right to interpret the Scriptures. On the ground that ecclesiastics alone are competent to explain God's Word, it is withheld from the common people. Though the Reformation gave the Scriptures to all, Yet the self-same principle which was maintained by Rome prevents multitudes in Protestant churches from searching the Bible for themselves. They are taught to accept its teachings as interpreted by the church. And there are thousands who dare receive nothing, however plainly revealed in Scripture, that is contrary to their creed or the established teaching of their church. Notwithstanding the Bible is full of warnings against false teachers, many are ready thus to commit the keeping of their souls to the clergy. There are today thousands of professors of religion who can give no other reason for points of faith which they hold than that they were so instructed by their religious leaders. They pass by the Savior's teachings almost unnoticed and place implicit confidence in the words of the ministers. But are ministers infallible? How can we trust our souls to their guidance unless we know from God's word that they are light bearers? A lack of moral courage to step aside from the beaten track of the world leads many to follow in the steps of learned men, and by their reluctance to investigate for themselves, they are becoming hopelessly fastened in the chains of error. They see that the truth for this time is plainly brought to view in the Bible, and they feel the power of the Holy Spirit attending its proclamation. Yet they allow the opposition of the clergy to turn them from the light. Though reason and conscience are convinced, these deluded souls dare not think differently from the minister, and their individual judgment, their eternal interests, are sacrificed to the unbelief, the pride, and prejudice of another. Many are the ways by which Satan works through human influence to bind his captives. He secures multitudes to himself by attaching them by the silken cords of affection to those who are enemies of the cross of Christ. Whatever this attachment may be, parental, filial, conjugal, or social, the effect is the same. The opposers of truth exert their power to control the conscience, and the souls held under their sway have not sufficient courage or independence to obey their own convictions of duty. The truth and the glory of God are inseparable. It is impossible for us, with the Bible within our reach, to honor God by erroneous opinions. Many claim that it matters not what one believes, if his life is only right. But the life is molded by the faith. If light and truth is within our reach, and we neglect to improve the privilege of hearing and seeing it, we virtually reject it. We are choosing darkness rather than light. There is a way that seemeth right unto a man, but the end thereof are the ways of death. Proverbs 16:25. Ignorance is no excuse for error or sin, when there is every opportunity to know the will of God. A man is traveling and comes to a place where there are several roads and a guide board indicating where each one leads. If he disregards the guide board and takes whichever road seems to him to be right, he may be ever so sincere, but will in all probability find himself on the wrong road. God has given us his word that we may become acquainted with its teachings and know for ourselves what he requires of us. When the lawyer came to Jesus with the inquiry, "What shall I do to inherit eternal life?" the Savior referred him to the Scriptures, saying, "What is written in the law? How readest thou?" Ignorance will not excuse young or old, nor release them from the punishment due for the transgression of God's law, because there is in their hands a faithful presentation of that law and of its principles and its claims. It is not enough to have good intentions. It is not enough to do what a man thinks is right, or what the minister tells him is right. His soul's salvation is at stake, and he should search the Scriptures for himself. However strong may be his convictions, however confident he may be that the minister knows what is truth, this is not his foundation. He has a chart pointing out every waymark on the heavenward journey, and he ought not to guess at anything. It is the first and highest duty of every rational being to learn from the Scriptures what is truth, and then to walk in the light and encourage others to follow his example. We should day by day study the Bible diligently, weighing every thought and comparing Scripture with Scripture. With divine help, we are to form our opinions for ourselves, as we are to answer for ourselves before God. The truths most plainly revealed in the Bible have been involved in doubt and darkness by learned men who, with a pretense of great wisdom, teach that the Scriptures have a mystical, a secret, spiritual meaning not apparent in the language employed. These men are false teachers. It was to such a class that Jesus declared, "Ye know not the Scriptures, neither the power of God." Mark 12:24. The language of the Bible should be explained according to its obvious meaning, unless a symbol or figure is employed. Christ has given the promise, "If any man will do his will, he shall know of the doctrine." John 7:17. If men would but take the Bible as it reads, if there were no false teachers to mislead and confuse their minds, a work would be accomplished that would make angels glad, and that would bring into the fold of Christ thousands upon thousands who are now wandering in error. We should exert all the powers of the mind in the study of the Scriptures, and should task the understanding to comprehend, as far as mortals can, the deep things of God. Yet, we must not forget that the docility and submission of a child is the true spirit of the learner. Scriptural difficulties can never be mastered by the same methods that are employed in grappling with philosophical problems. We should not engage in the study of the Bible with that self-reliance with which so many enter the domains of science, but with a prayerful dependence upon God and a sincere desire to learn His will. We must come with a humble and teachable spirit to obtain knowledge from the great I Am. Otherwise, evil angels will so blind our minds and harden our hearts that we shall not be impressed by the truth. Many a portion of Scripture, which learned men pronounce a mystery or pass over as unimportant, is full of comfort and instruction to him who has been taught in the school of Christ. One reason why many theologians have no clearer understanding of God's Word is they close their eyes to truths which they do not wish to practice. An understanding of Bible truth depends not so much on the power of intellect brought to the search as on the singleness of purpose, the earnest longing after righteousness. The Bible should never be studied without prayer. The Holy Spirit alone can cause us to feel the importance of those things easy to be understood, or prevent us from wresting truths difficult of comprehension. It is the office of heavenly angels to prepare the heart so to comprehend God's Word that we shall be charmed with its beauty, admonished by its warnings, or animated and strengthened by its promises. We should make the psalmist's petition our own, "Open thou mine eyes, that I may behold wondrous things out of thy law." Psalm 119, verse 18. Temptations often appear irresistible because, through neglect of prayer and the study of the Bible, the tempted one cannot readily remember God's promises and meet Satan with the Scripture weapons. But angels are round about those who are willing to be taught in divine things, and in the time of great necessity they will bring to their remembrance the very truths which are needed. Thus, when the enemy shall come in like a flood, the Spirit of the Lord shall lift up a standard against him. Isaiah 59:19. Jesus promised his disciples, "The Comforter, which is the Holy Ghost, whom the Father will send in my name, he shall teach you all things, and bring all things to your remembrance, whatsoever I have said unto you." John 14:26. But the teachings of Christ must previously have been stored in the mind in order for the Spirit of God to bring them to our remembrance in the time of peril. "Thy word have I hid in mine heart," said David, "that I might not sin against thee." Psalm 119:11. All who value their eternal interests should be on their guard against the inroads of skepticism. The very pillars of truth will be assailed. It is impossible to keep beyond the reach of sarcasms and sophisms the insidious and pestilent teachings of modern infidelity. Satan adapts his temptations to all classes. He assails the illiterate with a jest or sneer, while he meets the educated with scientific objections and philosophical reasoning, alike calculated to excite distrust or contempt of the Scriptures. Even youth of little experience presume to insinuate doubts concerning the fundamental principles of Christianity. And this youthful infidelity, shallow as it is, has its influence. Many are thus led to jest at the faith of their fathers and to do despot to the Spirit of grace. Hebrews 10:29. Many a life that promised to be an honor to God and a blessing to the world has been blighted by the foul breath of infidelity.

0: upon his word, especially upon the scenes of the judgment. We should now seek a deep and living experience in the things of God. We have not a moment to lose. Events of vital importance are taking place around us. We are on Satan's enchanted ground. Sleep not, sentinels of God. The foe is lurking near, ready at any moment, should you become lax and drowsy, to spring upon you and make you his prey. Many are deceived as to their true condition before God. They congratulate themselves upon the wrong acts which they do not commit, and forget to enumerate the good and noble deeds which God requires of them, but which they have neglected to perform. It is not enough that they are trees in the garden of God. They are to answer his expectation by bearing fruit. He holds them accountable for their failure to accomplish all the good which they could have done through his grace strengthening them. In the books of heaven they are registered as cumberers of the ground. Yet the case of even this class is not utterly hopeless. With those who have slighted God's mercy and abused his grace, the heart of long-suffering love yet pleads. Wherefore, he saith, awake thou that sleepest, and arise from the dead, and Christ shall give thee light. See then that ye walk circumspectly, redeeming the time, because the days are evil. Ephesians 5, verses 14 to 16. When the testing time shall come, those who have made God's word their rule of life will be revealed. In summer, there is no noticeable difference between evergreens and other trees. But when the blasts of winter come, the evergreens remain unchanged, while other trees are stripped of their foliage. So the false-hearted professor may not now be distinguished from the real Christian, but the time is just upon us when the difference will be apparent. Let opposition arise. Let bigotry and intolerance again bear sway. Let persecution be kindled, and the half-hearted and hypocritical will waver and yield the faith. But the true Christian will stand firm as a rock, his faith stronger, his hope brighter than in the days of prosperity. Says the psalmist, "Thy testimonies are my meditation. Through thy precepts I get understanding. Therefore I hate every false way." Psalm 119, verses 99 and 104. Happy is the man that findeth wisdom. He shall be as a tree planted by the waters, and that spreadeth out her roots by the river, and shall not see when heat cometh. But her leaf shall be green, and shall not be careful in the year of drought, neither shall cease from yielding fruit. Proverbs 3:13 and Jeremiah 17:8.
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0: Hi, everybody. I'm Bill Gaither, welcoming you to Homecoming Radio on the Three Angels Broadcasting Network. The entire Homecoming gang has come to the spot where the music's so fine that it'll make the sun shine. 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
4: This is Your Family Health with Cheryl Swanson. I'm a licensed clinical social worker, and I work with children, adolescents, and their families, as well as with other individuals that have mental health issues. In our last program, we looked at some of the issues and problems facing grandparents who find themselves parenting their grandchildren. There are over 3.2 million grandparents raising their grandchildren in the United States of America. And as for the children, that amounts to approximately 6.3% of all children in the United States living with a grandparent. In the last decade, the number of children living with grandparents has shot up 37%. That parallels the rise in the number of single parents and out-of-wedlock births. As you can see, this is a big, growing problem in the United States, and there are some challenges. Be aware of them and address them before they overwhelm you. Here are some of the challenges that you as a grandparent may face. You may have feelings of shock and sadness that your children, who you thought you raised well, no longer are good parents. And you may feel you're a failure as a parent. You may have resentment toward your children for dumping or asking you to care for your grandchildren, and you may feel a loss of connection with your own children. These may be interspersed with good feelings because, after all, you are doing all you can to give your grandchildren a stable, loving home. Another challenge is your lack of energy. There are some things you can do, but remember, you are getting older. You can't perform miracles, but if you eat right, rest as much as you can, get away occasionally so you have time alone, meet with your old friends, spend quality time with your spouse, even if it means hiring a babysitter, join a grandparents class or a support group, go to a parenting class, drink enough water. That's important for keeping our energy up. Do everything and anything you can, but remember, through it all, you can only do your very best. You are not superhuman. You can't keep your grandchild from feeling sad or angry, but you can offer your grandchild the care and understanding and help if they need it, and you can help them find counseling if that's necessary. You can't make your grandchild a better student overnight, but you can help with homework. You can read together. You can limit television. You can work with your grandchild's school. You can encourage them to go to the library and quiz them on the books they've read. You can't make your grandchild's parents better, but you can suggest treatment programs and other services that might offer them encouragement and assistance. You can't do everything right any more than any parent can, but you can get services and support to help you do your best with all the challenges. There is a relief in knowing that you can't and you don't need to do everything, and you can take pride that you're doing your best. There are some legal things you need to consider, and I'm going to go over them with you right now. For you're going to find that you're responsible for making some important decisions regarding your grandchildren. That's especially true when your grandchildren become sick. You must be able to sign consent forms, or many physicians will not treat your child. And emergency rooms will do just enough to stabilize your child as required by law, but anything more you can't necessarily count on. Also, many schools must have a signature from the child's legal caregiver to register and admit your child to school. So what are your options? Well, there are four legal relationships recognized by a court of law. There's adoption, there's guardianship, there is certification as a foster parent, but that's usually not available to grandparents unless ordered by a judge. And then there's power of attorney. Let's look more closely at each of these. Adoption means that all rights and obligations of the child's parents are terminated. This is often a difficult decision because a grandparent must admit their child is an unfit parent and that rehabilitation is unlikely in the near future. There may be court battles and hard feelings. Sometimes, as your unfit child fights the adoption process, it puts a barrier between you and your own children. Grandparents must also look at years and years ahead of being tied down, of facing the teenage years and the problems that can bring, of draining their retirement funds to provide for a second family they had not planned on and had not asked for. You see, adopting means you are financially responsible. And with that, you must get your children things such as health insurance. How do you do that? Grandparents also realize their age makes keeping up physically with high-energy children more difficult. You also realize that you will be old by the time these grandchildren are ready for marriage. Can you meet their needs, especially their emotional needs, when you're between, say, 65 and 80? And facing the realization that you could die, leaving them as teenagers or young adults, may be a sobering thought. But there are some positives. You, the grandparents, no longer have to deal with your children and their spouses being inconsistent parents, perhaps neglecting or hurting your grandchildren. You are finally in control. No one can interfere with your decisions and parenting styles. That lessens the former conflicts and can bring you some peace of mind. Adoption can bring a sense of security to the children. They know to whom they belong and that it is for life. Their allegiance can now be focused onto their grandparents. There are some cautions, though. Involve the children, your grandchildren, if they're old enough, in important decisions regarding what they call you. And will they take your last name? And so forth. Reassure them that these decisions don't have to be made overnight. Reassure them that either Grandma and Grandpa or Mom and Dad is okay. Mom and Dad may come as the family bonds. It may never come. If the children are very young, these decisions will be made by you and your spouse and will not really be an issue for the children. But you must decide when and how and if you will tell these young children who their parents are and why you adopted them. Now, the second legally recognized relationship is guardianship. This may be either permanent or temporary, and there are some advantages. You have all the legal rights to make decisions and sign consent forms, and you avoid the estrangement between you and your own child, which can come with the fight for terminating parental rights and adopting the children. But there are disadvantages. The children still belong to parents. The children's loyalties are torn between the parents and the grandparents. Children can often manipulate both the parents and the grandparents. The children may rebel more quickly over your rules and or parenting style. Mommy lets me do it like this. Or you may not have or be able to obtain medical coverage from your own company because the children are not yours. And so you may have a more difficult time getting medical coverage. Then there's the third legal relationship, and it's harder to obtain in some states, and that's foster parenting. Many states exclude reimbursing relatives from being foster parents, even though regular foster parents get financial compensation. There are many grandparent organizations that are attempting to get these discriminating laws changed. The advantages are similar to guardianship, but you may be able to restrict or have more control over parental visitation, and also you may be lucky enough to be able to get partial financial help, especially if a court has ordered it. The fourth legally recognized relationship is the power of attorney. This not only allows grandparents to make decisions regarding the grandchildren, it does not transfer legal custody. The advantages are it helps grandparents get medical care for their grandchildren, but doesn't usually allow them any way to secure financial help like medical insurance. AARP Grandparent Information Center can provide forms, a medical consent form, that parents can sign giving grandparents the right to obtain medical care for their grandchildren. And since many grandchildren being taken care of by their grandparents come from families with serious emotional problems and limited means and limited education, getting some advice from the Grandparent Information Center can be a big help. Well, you have some other help available, and that is our Heavenly Father, who has told us in Psalm 32:8, I will instruct you and teach you in the way you should go. I will counsel you and watch over you. You have been listening to Your Family Health with Cheryl Swanson. If you would like more information about this program, contact Three Angels Broadcasting Network at 800-752-3226 or 618-627-4651. Or you can find us on the web at 3abn.org.
5: Someone told me once that resentment is like eating poison and hoping the other guy dies. I can't say I laughed at it, because not only did I not think it was funny, but I was full of resentments and I had no idea that they were killing me. Words are fascinating to me, and I've since found that the word resentment comes from the old French word ressentir, or to refeel. When I felt harmed, regardless of whether it was real or perceived, I'd make a strong memory of it. Then I'd lock it away in my heart, taking it out time and again to re-examine it and refeel its sting. That's sick, you say. Well, you'd be right. I was sick. I hung on to my resentments so long that I had to justify them. Well, if this happened to you, I bet you'd be mad too. When things finally reached a breaking point, I was forced to face the fact that my resentments were a product of my own selfishness. I was angry because someone did this to me. I was hurt because you ignored me. I was resentful because I didn't get my way. So, what can I do about all that? Nothing. Absolutely nothing. It's a character defect, and despite popular opinion, I've never found a way to change myself. I've tried forgetting, but I'd never forget. I've tried being gracious, but you'd never hurt me again. The more I tried, the worse things got. So how did I master my resentments, you ask? A little inventory taking. First, I looked at what caused the resentment in the first place. My pride and my fears had done the most damage. Then I had to realize that I had been extremely thin-skinned, imagine that, and that in many cases, I'd placed myself in harm's way, or worse yet, kept coming back for more. By retaliating, all I do is up the ante. My selfishness, self-centeredness, dishonesty, and fears had often started the ball rolling too. And even when others had harmed me without provocation, I still had a part in the resentment, because I refuse to forgive. The key to letting go of resentments is in forgiving. Some people took longer than others, but I discovered I could always extend God's forgiveness to them, even when I had no forgiveness of my own. And while I can't say I'm always free of resentments, today I know how to be rid of them. God's power works. It really does.
6: Greater love has no one than this, than to lay down one's life for his friends. John 15, verse 13. The heart is happiest when it beats for others.
4: Nature is God's second book. There are lessons all over it for us in the great outdoors. Looking at beautiful mountains, tall trees, listening to singing birds, we can see God's care for us. All of nature relies on God, and God provides everything it needs. And you know what? We can learn about God in nature. Hi, my name is Joy Kaufman, founder and executive director of Farm Stew International. I am excited to be your host of He Said Grow, these bite-sized episodes in which we will hear inspiring stories and discuss practical ways that we can bring abundant life into our homes. Today, I am thrilled to bring with you my special guest, an avid gardener and nature lover, Carissa Ziegler. Carissa, welcome to the show.
7: Hi.
4: Hi. So we've talked before. You love spending time out in the garden, from what I understand.
7: Yeah, right? I do.
4: And this started at a young age and has continued now into your 20s.
7: Right, yeah.
4: Your ripe old age. Right? So we were talking about some of the different lessons of Farm Stew. And one of the lessons, as you may know, listeners, Farm Stew is an acronym. Our A stands for attitude. And there's a lesson about forgiveness. And as Carissa was preparing for the show, she was telling me that a story came to mind from her childhood in the greenhouse with her parents. And I want to hear it. I want all of you to hear it.
7: Okay. So as I was growing up, we had a greenhouse at our house where we would be able to grow vegetables and just extend the season so we could grow a little bit longer. And I really enjoyed being in the greenhouse, and it really got me interested in gardening. It was kind of the first thing that got me interested. But while we had that greenhouse, we had some flowers inside the greenhouse just for fun along with our vegetables. And we had to open the doors of the greenhouse at either end every morning so that it wouldn't get too hot in the greenhouse.
4: And you've been doing that here on the farm in Colorado too.
7: Yeah, right. But our greenhouse there just had a door on either end, and sometimes we would have butterflies or other insects that would be flying by outside, and they would see that open door and see the pretty flowers inside or the vegetables, and they would come flying into our greenhouse. And They would visit the flowers and have a fun time in there, and then they would go to leave, but they wouldn't remember how they got into the greenhouse.
8: Okay. And how many of you have ever been to one of those butterfly places where they're where butterflies are fluttering around? That's a good thing.
7: Yeah, butterfly pavilion or something.
8: Yeah. But this was like when you were not trying to turn into that.
7: Yeah. And these butterflies weren't happy in there. They wanted to get out, and they would see the light on the other side of the plastic wall of the greenhouse, and they would like flutter around on the plastic and just fly all over the wall and all over the ceiling, but they were stuck and they couldn't get out. So being a little girl and loving butterflies, I would go in there and I would chase the butterflies around on the plastic with my hands until I could catch them, like cup them in my hands and catch them. And that was really cool because I could catch the butterflies, and then I would take them outside and I would tell them, "Fly, be free." And I've watched them fly
8: away. Passionate. That's impressive.
7: So they would fly away, and it was fun, and I would do that like every day. But sometimes I'd do it several times in a day. And I started to think, you know, I bet I'm taking the same butterflies out every day. In fact, sometimes I might take out the same butterfly several times in one day. And I just keep taking them out.

0: Lord's Prayer, and how in the Lord's Prayer, we actually often cut off the very end of the Lord's Prayer in the Bible, because we add in the part about, for thine is the kingdom and the power and the glory forever. But really, at the end, it talks more about forgiveness and basically says, if we don't forgive, we're not going to be forgiven. And that's a part of the Bible that I think sometimes we like to ignore. But forgiveness is such a powerful thing. And actually, in Farm Stew, we talk a fair bit about forgiveness. And actually, there's biological consequences to people that don't forgive. Like, they have higher rates of cancer and other stress-related, like heart-related illnesses and even heart attacks. And so forgiveness is a really important part of having an abundant life. There's many steps to it. There's a few steps to it that are so important. And so I wondered, Chris, if you could maybe share with us a little bit about what you have learned through Farm Stew about forgiveness.
1: So in the Farm Stew manual, we have several steps for forgiveness. And this is how we forgive, and steps that help us to have better mental health. Like you were saying, it's important for our mental health to be able to forgive.
0: And just one thing I want to say before you say this, I want to remind people that forgiveness is not about forgetting. Oftentimes people equate the two, but we like to say that forgiveness is not forgetting or excusing a wrong. It remembers, but without blame or negative feelings. So it doesn't need, it also says forgiveness does not cancel out the need for justice. Forgiveness is just looking at the sinners, like these little butterflies who are so confused, considering their thoughts and feelings and wanting the best for them despite what they have done. It's also learning to love as God loves.
1: So it is really all about love.
0: Yeah. At the end of the day, you can't even begin to forgive somebody that without the love of God really in you and working through you. So there's four key steps.
1: Yeah. So the first step is realizing the person who wronged us has feelings. They also have feelings. They have hurts and needs. And even though they're wrong, they have... you value the person and see them in God's sight.
0: I think that part, I'll just comment, is so important, because sometimes you can sort of objectify someone and make them almost like not human. And
1: right.
0: When we remember the creation story, that each and every human is made in the image of God and is therefore sacred and has value, like even if someone has hurt you terribly, you know that they are also made in the image of God.
1: The second step is to see the person through God's eyes, which leads you to love them, not just tolerate the person, but praying for the person and for God's help to do this and to love the person.
0: Okay, and really, seeing through God's eyes is also remembering the creation story, like I said, that making sure that we know that they are in God's image, and Christ died for them, just as much as he died for you. So trying to figure that out. All right, step three.
1: Step three, allowing your love for the person to grow. And as your love grows, so does forgiveness. Because like we were saying, it all goes back to love. You have to be able to love the person.
0: Amen. And I think for me, I know that takes daily time in God's word to
1: Definitely.
0: Really wake up and put anything on the altar and at the foot of the cross, any grudge or any feelings you might have that are not in the category of love, just to lay them down at the foot of the cross and pick up the love that
1: right.
0: you get from Jesus.
1: It's all about learning to grow and be more like God. And that's something that comes from that time in the morning, too.
0: Amen. Amen. Okay, final step.
1: Final step number four, finally letting go of the hurt and surrendering your right to hurt that person physically or in any other way, even emotionally.
0: So important. So you have let go of any right. And there's a verse I love that says, vengeance is mine, says the Lord, and I will repay. And
1: right.
0: what that reminds me of is that I therefore don't have the right of having any form of vengeance in my heart, because God will, make it rain on the just and the unjust, and it's up to him to decide how to deal with different people. So,
1: right.
0: So these little butterflies, have you shared this story before?
1: I've shared it a couple of times.
0: Yeah.
1: Actually.
0: In what context?
1: Like children's stories at church and little group.

0: Okay, has anyone given you an award for being a butterfly freer?
1: No.
0: Okay, so officially right now, listeners of He Said Grow, we're giving Carissa Ziegler a butterfly award. So thank you for forgiving these butterflies. Just real quickly, I want to touch on one more story that we like to talk about in our Farm Stew episode, and that is that of the prodigal son. Mm-hmm. And we can think about the prodigal son, or we can think about that older brother. And what do you think about that older brother?
1: Well, that older brother was kind of mad at, for reasons that he didn't really have a good reason. He thought he had a good reason, but he didn't really.
0: Yeah, so he stayed outside of the party, even though the father went out and begged him to come in.
1: Yes.
0: And he was just so judgmental of the mistakes that his younger brother had made that he chose not to partake in the father's love. And that's one of those things we don't want to miss out on, is that
1: right
0: experience of the father's love. And wow, where would you be without forgiveness? I think that's part of the humbling, recognizing that we are like those little butterflies in there.
1: We wouldn't be in a good place without forgiveness.
0: Yeah, we make mistakes, and we sometimes have to be taught each and every day, maybe multiple times a day, right?
1: Right.
0: So, well, praise God. Well, I thank you for bringing this idea to us. Mm-hmm. And again, we want to encourage all of our listeners to get out in nature themselves and also get in the Word of God. And you also might have a favorite author. And I wanted to read a quote from one of my favorite authors. Sister White in Steps to Christ, page 97, says, "When we come to ask mercy and blessing from God, we should have a spirit of love and forgiveness in our hearts. How can we pray, forgive us our debts as we forgive our debtors, and yet indulge in an unforgiving spirit? If we expect our own prayers to be heard, we must forgive others in the same manner and to the same extent as we hope to be forgiven." Those are powerful words.
1: Yes, they are.
0: So, Carissa, thank you for helping us reflect on the manner and the extent to which God is forgiving us, teaching us, guiding us, showing us the way to get what we need, which is out of our traps. Mm-hmm. And any last words you want to share?
1: Yes, just be thankful for forgiveness and keep forgiving others too.
0: Amen. Amen. Well, thank you, dear listeners. And like I said, that was Carissa Ziegler with me today, and we praise God she's here. And I want all of our listeners, I want to personally invite you to tune in each week to learn more about the recipe for abundant life. God bless you all.
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3: Jesus often had to correct the views of the Jews regarding the Sabbath. Over the centuries, they had turned it into a day of do's and don'ts, rigid rules, which were hard to live by and came with severe penalties. While they desired to honor God, they had lost sight of the true meaning of His Sabbath. Jesus deliberately did things like healing the sick and preparing food on the Sabbath. He was showing them that the higher purpose of the Sabbath is a day of relationship and complete connection with the Creator God and with one another.
4: Are you looking for natural remedies? Then you will want to attend the Fountain Valley Remedies Seminar at the 13th Street Seventh-day Adventist Church in Cadillac on Sunday, September 13, from 10 a.m. to 4 p.m. Highly acclaimed herbalist Linda Clark believes that true permanent healing doesn't come from drugs. She will share the top 10 natural remedies for a pandemic, reducing drug dependence, antibiotic-resistant alternatives, detoxing pandemic poisons, and how to manage pain naturally. A lunch will will be provided, so RSVP for your spot at 231-429-2424. And the church is at the corner of M115 and 13th Street. Once again, on September 13, Linda and Eddie Clark's Fountain Valley Remedies Seminar will be in Cadillac at the 13th Street Seventh-day Adventist Church, located at the corner of M115 and 13th Street from 10 a.m. to 4 p.m. RSVP for the Natural Remedies Seminar and lunch at 231-429-2424.
5: How do you do? It's been said that the choices we make as adults are often shaped by the wounds we experience as children. And bad choices, even small ones, can take us down a path filled with pain and regret. That's what the man in this story experienced, until the day his heart and mind and very life were unshackled.

0: I'm in the bathroom putting my makeup on.
1: Trying to make my face look normal.
2: I made my bed. Can I watch cartoons now?
1: Which one?
2: He-Man and Masters of the Universe is on.
1: What's it about?
2: He-Man's fighting the evil forces of Skeletor so he can save the planet and... why is that side of your face so purple?
1: Your dad gave me a going-away present. Nothing that a little makeup can't hide.
2: Does it hurt?
1: No, not anymore. Evil Skeletor won't hurt me anymore. Now, no more questions or I'll be late for work. And mind your big sister while I'm gone, you hear me?
2: Yes, ma'am.
1: Be a big helper and grab my gray sweater from my bedroom.
2: Okay. Mom? Mom! Mom, come here!
1: What in the world are you shouting about?
2: Dad's clothes are missing!
1: I know.
2: Where'd they go?
1: Your dad's gone. He moved out after you went to bed last night.
2: But he didn't say goodbye to me! He'll come back. I know he will!
1: Oh, Michael. I need you to be very brave, okay?
2: Why?
1: Because your dad is never coming back.
3: This is Unshackled, dramatizing true life stories produced in Chicago by Pacific Garden Mission. For a century and a half, the old lighthouse in Chicago has offered the open secret of a new life to the people of the street. And here at the Mission, where the doors never close, hundreds of men, women, and children seeking refuge learn of that open secret each day. Thanks to friends who send financial gifts, the Mission offers food, fresh clothing, and a safe place to sleep, all without charge to resident guests. Mission pastors and counselors speaking the truth in love share the good news that can change any life, any time. The one who makes that promise also says, "Come unto me, all ye that labor and are heavy laden, and I will give you rest." And that same message goes out to the world in 15 different languages through this program, exalting the giver of new life. Now for broadcast around the earth, here is episode number 3842 in the series Unshackled, the program that makes you face yourself and think. Like the man in our story, you too may have been abandoned as a child. It would be easy to believe that you'll never escape your childhood trauma, no matter how old you are. But there is someone who can heal your heart and restore your trust in others. That's what Michael Berman is about to discover in part one of his true story, right now on Unshackled.
4: For years, I held on to the hope that my dad would step back into my life again, but he never did. No phone calls, no birthday cards. Mom struggled to pay the bills and worked multiple jobs to make ends meet. There never seemed to be a way to make it until she met and married a guy named Rich. At first, he and I didn't have a great relationship, but over time, we grew to respect and love each other. While I was in high school, we lived in a small Nebraska farming town with four seasons. Football, wrestling, baseball, and farming every summer. With lots of beer and weed in between.
5: What's the matter, Mike? Never smoked weed before?
6: It smells like skunk.
5: I had the same reaction my first time. You get used to it.
6: If you say so.
5: There'll be plenty more at the party. Rachel's parents are out of town, and she's invited the whole high school.
6: Oh, I need something to drink. You got any soda in your car?
5: Here, try this.
6: Orange juice?
5: Half juice, half vodka. The cops pull me over, they'll never suspect a thing. Hey! Easy! Don't drink it all.
6: Sorry, man. I'm thirsty.
5: Pace yourself tonight. And don't be like most freshmen who want to show off how much they can drink. Take it slow. You make a fool of yourself.
6: I will. I promise. Wow. Look at all these cars.
5: Half the school's here. It's party time, little buddy. Michael. Michael. Wake up, man. It's almost 2:00.
6: Where is everybody? What happened?
5: You blacked out on the couch, dude. Told you not to drink so much. Come on. Drive you home. Whatever you do. Don't throw up in my car.
1: I was wondering if you were still alive.
6: Where's Dad?
1: In town, running errands. Want some eggs?
6: Not hungry.
1: Not surprised. Stomach upset?
6: A little.
1: What time did you get home last night?
6: About midnight.
1: How about 2:30? I heard Sean's car pull up when he dropped you off.
6: Sorry, I lost track of time.
1: Was there alcohol at the party? Tell me the truth.
6: A little.
1: Did you drink any?
6: I just wanted to fit in, Mom.
1: Michael, we talked about this.
6: What's the big deal? Everybody at school drinks.
1: You're not allowed to drink until you're 21.
6: But you and Rich drink all the time.
1: We're old enough to handle it.
6: No, you're not. You guys always drink too much and fall asleep in front of the TV. Why do I have to live by different rules than you?
1: Because you're not old enough. And school comes first, young man. I swear, the moment your grades start to slip, you're going to be grounded no matter who's having a party. Where are you going?
6: Back to bed.
1: Michael, come back here. We need to talk about this.
4: I stormed into my room and cranked up my music to drown out my anger. I hated disappointing people. Was that why Dad left us? Was he disappointed in me too? As a teenager, I desperately wanted to belong somewhere, and I idolized Kurt Cobain's music. His anthem song summed up my teenage years, wanting to look big in front of my friends, yet always afraid of relationships. His definition of teenage angst became the theme song of my life. Eventually, Mom and I sorted things out, and I promised her I would keep my grades up. When I entered my senior year, the thought of going to college seemed like a real possibility, but only if I found some way to pay for it. Even with scholarships, college was expensive, and my mom and stepdad didn't have the means to help, nor did I want them to. So they encouraged me to talk to a family friend who suggested another way.
7: Trust me, Michael. Let Uncle Sam pay for your education. Once your enlistment is up, the GI Bill will pay for any college you want. And as bright as you are, the training you receive will transfer to college credits.
6: Sounds like a sweet deal.
7: I'm telling you, you can't go wrong.
6: Which one should I choose? Army? Marines?
7: Are you kidding? The Middle East is a powder keg just waiting to explode, so don't place yourself on the front line of a war. Join the Navy like I did and get assigned to some ship out of harm's way. Trust me. It's the safest place to serve in the military.
4: I followed his advice and enlisted in the Navy as soon as I graduated. I did basic training at Great Lakes Naval Station near Chicago, then my A school in Charleston, South Carolina, and studied nuclear engineering in New York State. Once 9/11 happened, it seemed like everyone was in harm's way. I was assigned to the USS John Stennis, a nuclear-powered supercarrier, where I did two deployments for Operation Enduring Freedom, the global war on terrorism. Aboard the ship, I worked hard, and whenever the ship returned to San Diego, my shipmates and I partied even harder. I was still underage, but my fake ID got me in the bars and clubs. On weekends, my buddies and I traveled to Tijuana, Mexico, where we went to a different bar every night for even heavier drinking.
8: Hey, come on, Michael!
9: There he is. Just getting started. Yeah.
4: It seemed like getting drunk with my buddies was all I had to look forward to as we drank our cares away. Not once did I think about what it was doing to my body. On Sundays, I often took long hikes in the mountains to clear my head for work. Once, I left the trail and cut through the woods, thinking it would be the fastest way to the top. Seems like a perfect metaphor for my life. Well, unfortunately, my shortcut landed me in the emergency room.
10: It's a good thing you came in. Your arms and legs are a mess. Your doctor ordered some prednisone to reduce the swelling. Ever had poison ivy before?
4: Nope. Not that much of it in Nebraska.
10: Small world. That's where I'm from.
4: Really?
10: Yep. Your rash should heal in about 2 weeks. Remember not to scratch it. Make sure your girlfriend washes her hands after helping you apply the medication.
4: I don't have a girlfriend. But as soon as I'm out of the Navy, I plan to find one and get married.
10: You want to get married?
4: Was that a proposal?
10: No, sorry. I'm just curious about your big hurry.
4: All my buddies are getting married as soon as their enrollment is up. I guess that's what everybody does. I just need to find the right girl first.
10: Well, I wish you luck. Here's a list of instructions for wound care. If you have any questions, call the number at the bottom of the page anytime.
4: Is that my doctor's number?
10: No, it's mine.
4: Melissa and I started dating soon after, and it wasn't long before we married. Looking back, I admit it was more lust than love, but at the time, I was too young and stupid to realize it. She quickly became pregnant, and when we learned it was a boy, we named him Christian, which was ironic because the only time I'd ever gone to a Christian church growing up was at Christmas and Easter. Having a baby should have been a happy time for us, but after our son was born, all we did was fight.
11: Where have you been?
4: At work, earning money to pay for this big new house you wanted.
11: The baby has been crying all day. Maybe if you had come home when you were supposed to, you could have helped me.
4: I'm home now, aren't I?
11: There's formula in the fridge when he wakes up.
4: Where are you going?
11: Out with my girlfriends. I need a break.
4: That's the third time this week. You need to stay home.
11: This isn't what I signed up for, Michael. And neither are you.
4: What's that supposed to mean?
11: You have no time for me. You're always working. You're always pretending to be the big man with your friends. Oh, your buddy gets a brand new truck? Suddenly you must have one. He gets a new cell phone, so suddenly you must have one. Have you ever looked at all the bills we have?
4: Why do you think I have a second job?
11: You don't get it. You help dig this hole we're in.
4: Just put your car keys down and stay home.
11: Why should I?
4: Because that's what moms do.
11: I can't believe you. If you had just said, sorry, sweetheart, I'll do better. I love you. Let me help you. I might have put these keys down. But you don't love me, do you?
4: I told you when we married that I loved you, remember? And what about last Saturday?
11: What happened in that bedroom wasn't love. You're so wounded by your dad rejecting you that you're afraid to love anyone.
4: That's not fair.
11: It's true, isn't it?
4: Just leave. I'll watch the kid.
11: Do you know how lonely I am in this marriage?
4: You're not the only one.
11: You know the sad part? I stopped loving you months ago. And you never noticed.
4: Maybe we should see one of those counselors you talk about.
11: It's too late for that. I've already called a lawyer.
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4: A short time later, Melissa and I divorced and went our separate ways. I threw myself into work and invested in real estate, believing hard work would pay off my debts and help me forget about my failed marriage. I was sure that nothing could be harder than going through a divorce, But in 2008, the stock market crashed. I was $500,000 in debt, and everything I owned was worth less than my bank loans. An intelligent person would have cut back on expenses and weathered the financial storm. But like a gambler at a casino, I invested even more money in the stock market, convinced I could get rich quickly once the market turned around. I lost even more money for my crazy investments. My life was spinning out of control, and my depression was getting worse. My buddy Landon often stopped by to cheer me up.
13: Hey, anybody home?
4: Well, you had a date tonight with a redhead.
13: She was last week. Tonight was that gorgeous lawyer I met at the gym, but she had to work late.
4: You attract more women than anybody I know.
13: You've done all right since your divorce. You and your girlfriend still having fun?
4: I broke up with her.
13: Serious? I thought she was perfect for you.
4: They all break up with me. There's less rejection if I do it first.
13: What a sad life you live, my friend. Hey, what movie are you watching?
4: The one where the two guys rob an armored truck and everything goes sideways.
13: I bet we could do a better job than those two idiots.
4: How so?
13: For starters, they used their car as a getaway. That's how they got caught, remember? The plan wasn't foolproof.
4: Did we ever do something like that? Rob an armored truck?
13: You and me? Why not? It's easy. And there's no way to trace the money. And then you could pay off all your debts and start over.
4: And all my problems go away.
13: Look at that. He pulled right in front of that truck. What an idiot.
4: We're a lot smarter than those jerks.
13: Hand me that pen and paper over there.
4: What for?
13: I'm making a list of what we'll need to rob an armored truck.
4: Ready for another cold one?
13: Nah, man. I'm already higher than a kite.
4: You got everything ready?
13: Yep. Ski masks, guns, two-way radios. In the morning, we'll carjack our getaway car and follow the armored car to his last pickup.
4: Why not get the car tonight? Less chance of getting caught after dark.
13: Tonight? Sure. Why not? You and me, partner. We're invincible.
4: Don't turn around.
14: What?
4: Who are you? Don't look at me, or I swear I'll shoot you.
14: Okay, okay. I won't. Please don't hurt me.
4: Give me your keys. Now walk away as fast as you can. You hear me?
14: I hear you. Just don't shoot me, okay?
4: Okay, I stole the car. Where are you?
15: 3 blocks behind you.
4: Anybody following me?
15: Some old guy in a pickup. Take a right at the next light and meet me at the hotel parking lot as planned.
4: Did the truck go straight?
15: He turned too. But don't worry, there's no cop car anywhere.
4: They're probably sitting in some coffee shop eating donuts.
15: Shoot, one just passed me. Michael, ditch the car. Get out of there.
4: I said I want a lawyer.
16: I'm sorry. Your public defender was still in his pajamas when I called. It'll be an hour before he arrives. So why don't you tell me your partner's name?
4: I told you. I was by myself.
16: Yeah, that's what you keep saying. But you were talking to somebody on that radio you had. Now give me his name, Michael, and the judge will go easier on you. What's his name? What were you planning to do with the car?
4: Nothing.
16: You are facing some serious charges. Carjacking, unregistered gun, driving under the influence of alcohol, not to mention the bag of steroids in your jacket. Come on, Michael, talk to me.
4: Nothing to say.
16: I don't know what you were planning to do, but whatever it was, you ought to thank God you got caught before somebody got killed.
4: Turns out the guy following me in the pickup truck witnessed the carjacking and called the police. I was given an ankle monitor until my court case came up and bonded out of jail. Somehow, the police suspected that my buddy Landon was in on it, but as long as I stayed quiet, they couldn't prove anything. Our plan to rob an armored truck was stupid, but I was about to do something even more stupid.
13: Any news on your trial date?
4: Police are still gathering evidence for my case.
13: Still gathering, huh?
4: So what's so important that you couldn't tell me over the phone?
13: My phone might be bugged. Better we talk in person.
4: But why? There's nothing that...
13: A detective came by the gym looking for me.
4: Did you talk to him?
13: Nah. Manager tipped me off and let me out the back door, but then I got to thinking.
4: About what?
13: Maybe you ratted me out and cut a deal with the police.
4: No, no way. I'd never do that to my best friend.
13: Then why did he show up and ask for my name?
4: I don't know. Nothing connects you to the carjacking. Nothing.
13: I got a bad feeling about this.
4: I told you, man. You got nothing to worry about.
13: So you keep telling me. Anyway, I'm heading south until this thing blows over.
4: Where?
13: Miami first, maybe Venezuela after that.
4: What if the police flag your name with all the airlines?
13: Doesn't matter. I know a guy who can get false IDs and passports. They'll never know I left the country. Bet you wish you could join me, huh?
4: What's stopping me?
13: That ankle monitor you're wearing, for one thing. The moment you step out of the city, their alarms go off.
4: Not if I cut it off first.
13: You're joking.
4: Hand me your knife. I'm coming with you.
13: Man, you're crazy.
4: We rode our bikes nonstop to Miami and got the false IDs we needed. Not once did I consider the consequences of violating my probation. All I wanted was to get as far away as possible. A few weeks later, we flew first class to Venezuela, the fifth largest country in South America. Within weeks, Landon and I started buying and sending drugs back home to support ourselves. During the day, we worked out in the gym and negotiated our drug deals. And at night, we did drugs and partied like there was no tomorrow. We convinced ourselves that American law enforcement would never, ever touch us. How could they? We were 2,600 miles from the people who wanted to put us in jail. We had nothing to fear, or so we thought.
13: About time you showed up. Are you my lawyer?
17: I'm a U.S. Marshal.
13: Listen, I'll pay whatever fine there is. Just get me out of this filthy prison.
17: You're lucky the policia picked you up before the cartel did.
13: But you can get me out of here, right? I mean, I'm a U.S. citizen.
17: There's some confusion about that. Your forged passport says you're one person, your fingerprints say you're someone totally different. I'm hoping you can clear that up for me.
13: It's gotta be some kind of mistake. I mean, maybe the police records
17: are... Save your breath. We both know who you are, don't we, Landon?
13: I want to speak to a lawyer. They can't keep me here forever.
17: They won't. Venezuela said I can take you back to the U.S. to stand trial.
13: For what?
17: The armed robbery you and your pal Michael planned a year ago.
13: I don't know anything about that.
17: Well, you have two options. Stay here and rot in this overcrowded hellhole, or
13: what?
17: Or flip on Michael and a judge may reduce your sentence. So what's it gonna be?
13: It was Michael's idea. He planned the whole thing. The carjacking, everything. He planned to use the car for the robbery.
17: Good. Now tell me where Michael is.
13: Get me out of here first. Then I'll tell you.
3: Join us again next week to hear this story's dramatic conclusion. Like Michael, you may be facing the consequences of your wrong choices. That's why we need a moral compass to show us the difference between right and wrong. When we sin, we reap the consequences of our bad decisions. But when we surrender our lives to our Heavenly Father, He gives us the power to make better choices and live with fewer regrets. 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So we're now producing an exciting new children's show called The Clue Crew. This is a family-friendly adventure series where there's always a biblical lesson to be learned and a mystery to be solved. We're also bringing to life powerful gospel truths in a new series called History's Greatest Sermons. This program will feature the very words of Billy Sunday, Charles Spurgeon, Dwight L. Moody, and many more, all dramatized and delivered by our very own Unshackled actors. 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This is program number 3842. Heard in the true story of Michael Berman, Part 1, were Stephen Spencer, Julie Ganey, Amanda Markeski, Michael Wallner, and Kurt Nabig. Original music, Don Badorf. 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Audio engineer, David Pierczynski. Script, Scott Kirk. 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
20: Bob Goff once said, "We won't be distracted by comparison if we're captivated by purpose." Hi, I'm Rob West. Comparison tempts us to measure our success against someone else's life, but when we understand who we are in Christ and why God has entrusted us with resources, money becomes a tool for our purpose rather than a scorecard. Jim Rasmussen joins us today to help us escape the comparison trap. And then it's on to your calls at 800-525-7000. 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Joining us today is my friend Jim Rasmussen, co-founder and brand ambassador at Pando Wealth and a certified Kingdom advisor. Jim brings a valuable perspective on helping individuals and families approach financial decisions with both wisdom and purpose. Jim, great to have you here.
0: Oh, it's great to be here, Rob.
20: Jim, you've coached hundreds of Chick-fil-A operators, and I know that's been a specialty of your business, although Pando Wealth is expanding and serving a lot more folks now. But what have you learned about where comparison tends to take root in a leader's life specifically?
0: Well, working with all of the families that we serve across the country, I've seen that this is a problem that is happening everywhere. And in my experience, the comparison usually starts in that business world where we think about sales, and then we start to compare a little bit more about the individual line items to feel good about, well, I might have done better with food or labor, et cetera. But it's really about the bottom line profits. How can we make more? And so that's where it just kind of starts to take root, and then it goes to the personal side.
20: Well, that's right. Comparison can affect anyone. But Jim, what makes high earners especially vulnerable to this trap?
0: What I see is our culture seems to reward or encourage that net worth is equal to your self-worth. Mm. And when I look at a lot of these business owners, they're taught really well how to run a business. But the whole purpose of a business is to actually fuel your financial plan. Yeah. And then your financial plan is to fuel your life plan. And how many of us or them are actually sitting there thinking about their life plan, which then if you have no financial plan, you have all this cash, you start to just look around and go, well, maybe I should copy what other people are doing because they're smarter and further ahead than me.
20: Mm, yeah. And so we get caught in, I know you've talked about this loop that we have where, you know, instead of it being around, you know, how do I beat next month? It really should be about what is God calling me to and how can my finances be in service to that, right?
0: Absolutely.
20: Yeah. 1 Peter 4:10 calls us to use whatever God has entrusted to us to serve others as faithful stewards of his grace. Jim, how does that idea shift our focus from comparison to stewardship?
0: Well, what you start to see is every resource is a gift, and it's here to serve. It's not here to actually be a trophy that you put on display for everybody else. You are literally trying to be the vessel that God's using to reach other people. And when you can do that, you start to think about not how much can I give, but how much do I keep? Mm. And that allows you to start thinking about, well, who can I bless with this? How can I have an impact for the kingdom in this way?
20: Mm, yeah. And so it quickly becomes about generosity, holding what we have loosely, giving it generously. You know, how does that shift begin to occur in someone's mindset as they think about their role as stewards, not owners?
0: A lot of people go from believing that I deserve this or I've waited a long time, and so I can control what I've got because I've earned it. Mm. And all of a sudden, you start to release some of those assumptions and beliefs that you've grown up with. And so you start to hear how your kids or family might say, hey, everyone has one. Why can't I? Why can't we go on a nice vacation? All of a sudden it becomes, we're doing things differently. We're following our life plan of what God's called us to. Yeah. And that's a gift that each of us have uniquely and individually.
20: Yeah, it sure is. Jim, do you encourage your clients to really think about a lifestyle cap or a finish line as you're working with them?
0: We try to ask them what their finish line is and how much is going to be enough. But then we start to also ask, okay, there's only really three questions. How much do you need? How much do the kids need? And then what does God want me to do with the rest?
20: Mm. What about that question, how much do I need? Because it would be great if God's word said you should live on 62.4% of your income. It doesn't, which means it's between us and the Lord. How do you encourage people to go through that process to figure it out?
0: What we typically want to try to do is say, seek God first.
20: Yeah.
0: Ultimately, that's the issue.
20: Mm. Well, it's a matter of prayer and discernment. And if you're married, you need to do that together. Jim Rasmussen's here today. We're talking about comparison and the trap of having more and striving for more and missing God's best for our financial lives. We'll continue to unpack this and what it looks like for you and me and Jim right around the corner. 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
20: 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Jim, you've seen identity shift from I am in Christ to I am the person who has achieved or acquired this. What early warning sign reveals that our identity is beginning to drift?
0: Typically, if we start talking with others and we start to name material things that we have. Mm-hmm. Oh, I just bought a lake house. Oh, I have a nice car. Oh, I got new clothes. Oh, I went on a nice trip. We start to talk about material things versus what is God doing in our lives.
20: Yeah. Boy, that's a common trap that we can all get into. Some listeners may wonder, isn't it wise to learn from someone else's investment strategy? So, you know, as we think about our own investments, what can go wrong when we simply copy someone else's portfolio, for example?
0: It can seem like a good idea at first because others seem to be further ahead or going where it looks flashy and exciting. But what we need is permission to actually go where God's called us. And if we're driving from Atlanta to New York, we need to go on 85 North. Mm-hmm. If we copy somebody else's driving habits and they're going west out I-20 or south down 85, we're not going to get to where God's leading us. And so to me is you can miss somebody's time horizon mismatch. You can figure out that you might actually be riskier than you should be. And so you're going to have more anxiety because your portfolio changes a lot. There's a lot of unintended consequences that happen when you start to just copy or follow the crowd.
20: How does your prayer life play into this idea of contentment, Jim?
0: Well, you all of a sudden see that when you're looking at your finances, prayers move more from, hey, I am thankful, I'm grateful for what I have. And you start looking at, hey, I might want this nicer house, this nicer car. So you can see that the shift, when you start to think with gratitude and following what God has for your plan, you'll see a shift in your prayers that focus from inward to more outward. How can I be helpful with others and serve others with what I have and what I do?
20: Yeah. You know, I think taking that inventory, perhaps a gratitude journal of sorts where, you know, I know for a season in my life, I finished every day just writing down one or two things I was grateful for. And the shift that happens when you acknowledge that and see God's faithfulness and provision in your life can be a game changer. Have you ever experienced that?
0: I haven't sat down and journaled as much, but yeah. What I've started to do is more prayer life. Mm. And one of the things that has made a big impact on me is just praying Psalms 139, 23 through 24. That one says, search me, O God, know my heart, test me and know my anxious thoughts. See if there is any offensive way in me and lead me in the way to everlasting.
20: Mm. Wow.
0: To me, that is where you have to pay attention to the tension. And then God will surface things that have brought you closer to the comparison trap that you need to address and remove so that you can move more towards the generosity and gratitude mindset that will then produce fruit of the Holy Spirit.
1: That's well said. I know you often in your work with your clients give families permission to act on what God may be leading them to do. Now, I know that may be a supporting a ministry project. Maybe it's taking a family trip they've postponed out of guilt. What changes when they finally embrace that freedom?
0: You can hear an audible sigh of relief. You can see their shoulders drop if you're on Zoom. You really can just see a weight lifted, and they no longer are sitting there thinking, oh, I wish I could. They know they can. So it's just a long dream will get booked for a vacation that they've been wanting to do. I just had one recently last week that saw the statistics of 98% success drop to 93% success. And he says, is that a big deal? I'm going, go be generous because we want you to be generous. So it was just, he said, thank you, because I really want to grow the kingdom of God. And wow, it was just an impact that we get to say yes to.
1: That's powerful. Let's press into that a bit more, because I know at the heart of so many of these planning decisions and giving decisions is this idea of, will I have enough? And you encourage people to think, will what I have last long enough? What's the difference between those two ideas?
0: Some of those, it goes from the accumulation to more of a distribution. It's really thinking, okay, God has been here. And when we're trying to say how much is enough, they're trying to plan every single accident or thing that could happen in their life, downfall, which means they ultimately plan God out of their lives. Mm. And that to me is concerning, because God can't show up if you've planned everything out for him. So we want to kind of see, where's the responsible piece of that? And asking, will it last long enough for what you're doing, helps them stop chasing more, more, more.
1: That's good. As we look to God's word and we talk about this comparison trap, Jesus' command in Matthew 6:33 is to seek God's kingdom first. How does that help us break free from this cycle of comparison?
0: When you start to seek God first, you start to realize that you have a life plan. Earlier, I said we don't have one, but you do. And when you have that, you then know the financial plan is to help you accomplish it. You get to say no faster to the things that you're being bombarded with. That means your purpose comes before your purchase. That means your contentment is going to cool any kind of impulse buys that are coming your way. You're going to start to see an eternal return on your investment. You're going to start to think more generosity and gratitude, because you can say no to things faster when you know you're on purpose.
1: Yeah. Do you find that that's a struggle for people to really dial into their purpose?
0: It is very hard, because we have to sit still and talk with God. And in this world, we are to go, go, go, constantly bombarded by emails and pictures on social media. And we get into this, well, gosh, I should be doing all that.
1: Yeah. Yeah, absolutely. So then what is one practical step listeners can take this week to do what you're saying, which is to realign their hearts and their finances with God's priorities?
0: A couple of things that I was thinking of is, first, go back to praying and reading Psalms 139, 23 through 24. Search me, O God. You could also just have an honest conversation with your spouse if you're married, or a close friend, and ask, what do you see in my life that I'm too close to it to see? Would you help me just become a better steward of what I have?
1: Mm. What about counteracting FOMO, the fear of missing out? Any thoughts there?
0: Well, a lot of things is that every person is thinking about themselves. They're not thinking about you. And so to me, is giving you permission to say, you're not missing out on anything. Seek God first, and he will remove that fear faster than anything.
1: Yeah. Obviously, you're a certified kingdom advisor, Jim, and I'd love for you just to speak from your perspective to the role of a CKA as you come alongside your clients to both give them permission, challenge them where appropriate, and even provide accountability when you're invited into that.
0: Oh, absolutely. The best thing is that we get to come back and we understand that we're all here for an eternal perspective. When you have a long-term perspective, you make a better decision today. And we want to be that trusted advisor, just like every certified kingdom advisor, that you can realize it's not about the money. It's not about anything except you seeking God's purpose in your life and then helping you steward that in a way that helps you accomplish it. Mm. So having somebody that's not there to sell you or convince you to just give them money and talk to you later, having a relationship versus a transaction is vital.
1: Oh, so good. Well, Jim, this has been really rich. I'll tell you, this whole idea of the comparison trap, especially now with social media, is just so rampant. And really, at the end of the day, it's an issue of the heart, so much more than the money. You've given us so many things to think about today. Really appreciate your time. Thanks for stopping by.
0: Thank you, Rob.
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1: 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Go ahead.
7: Yes, hi. I've listened before, but I've always been driving when you're discussing reverse mortgages with other callers. And you usually throw in, that would be the one I would prefer, or I advise you check with them. What was the name of that company? Do you recall?
1: I sure do. 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They've started movement schools around the world to not only provide safe and effective schooling, but also share the love of Christ. And just incredibly generous. Hundreds of millions of dollars have been given to ministry. But they also are specialists in this area of reverse mortgages. So if you want to reach out, I'd be happy to give you a phone number, and then I'll ask you to hold. And if you didn't get it, our team can make sure you get it. But it's 855-970-1084. Again, it's Movement Mortgage, 855-970-1084. And if you hang on the line, our team will make sure you've got that. Here's the key, though, Phyllis. You know, I think reverse mortgages aren't for everyone. We talk a lot about getting out of debt and staying there. And, you know, you may be in a position where you say, listen, I have a conviction, I want to be debt-free. And I'd say, great, do it and don't look back. For some that have gotten into this season of life and, you know, maybe they still have a mortgage, and they're struggling to put food on the table and balance the budget because they've got a mortgage and they've got limited income, or others who just, you know, they're right up to the edge and they've got some projects they'd like to do around the house, or maybe they'd like to have a little bit more disposable income just to do some things that they might enjoy in this season of life. Either paying off an existing mortgage with a reverse mortgage where the payment goes away, or having access to a line of credit, or getting an income stream, a monthly check for life, to tap into what is your biggest asset for most folks in this season of life, is an opportunity. Because we look at our financial life and we say, okay, what are all of the assets we have? Well, I've got an IRA and I've got a 401k and I've got a home with a bunch of equity, and it got more equity now than I've ever had in that home. And, you know, I've got different things. And so we say, what is the best asset to pull from to meet my needs that align with my values as a Christian?

0: That's where our friends at movement.com/faith could be a great help to you. Thanks for your call today. We appreciate it. Let's go to Tennessee. Barbara, how can I help you?
1: I had a question concerning a 401k. I'm retired, and I still have a 401k with my past employer. And I have always heard that you had to start taking required monthly distributions at 70 and a half. And then I heard something about 73 and a half. So I was wanting to know if that's changed or...
0: Yeah. Great question, Barbara. And this is a point of confusion. Yeah. 70 and a half was the required, and it's minimum, required minimum, not monthly, because you don't have to take it monthly. You just have to get it out each year by 12/31, December 31st, based on your age and your account balance from the prior year. But that required minimum age for many years was, in fact, 70 and a half. If you reached 70 and a half before January the 1st, 2020, then you generally remained under that rule. Now, under the first Secure Act of 2019, it raised it to 72 if you were not yet 70 and a half by 2019. And then Secure Act 2.0 of 2022 raised the RMD to where it is today, which is 73, not 73 and a half, 73. Beginning in 2023. So if you were born between 1951 and 1959, your required minimum distribution age is 73, and you have to take it by April 1st of the year following the year you turn 73.
1: All right.
0: Yeah.
1: Okay, that explains it. That clears it up for me.
0: Okay, great. And you will have April 1st of the year after you reach your required minimum distribution age, so for you, 73. But then all subsequent RMDs have to be taken by December 31. So that April 1 deadline is only for that first year. And then December 31st, beginning later that year and each year following. So, if you delay it, you're actually going to have two RMDs in the same calendar year, because you'd have, the first one for the year you turn 73 by April 1st, and then you'd have the one for the following year, that same year, by December 31st. So just be aware of that. Otherwise, do it by, do them all by 12/31. The IRS.gov website will give you the details on how much you need to take out, but your custodian, whoever has your IRA or 401k, should also notify you, but you could, have your own CPA calculate that for you as well. Now, one other thing to remember, Barbara, is that if you don't need the money, and a lot of people are in a position where they're saying, listen, my income is covered from other sources, and I'm being required to take this out, I don't really want to, but I have to, and it's going to add to my taxable income for the year. You do have an option to do instead something called a qualified charitable distribution, where you could take the same amount of your RMD and instead of having it paid to you, have it paid directly to, let's say, your church or any other not-for-profit, and it would not add to your taxable income for the year, and it will satisfy your required minimum. So it's a great way to do some giving that would otherwise become taxable income to you, if that makes sense.
1: And if you decided to do that and then, say, 5 years later, you didn't want to do that anymore, could you just go back to getting the money if you wanted or needed the money then?
0: Oh, absolutely. Yeah, that's not a recurring decision. You will make that decision each year. And so you'll have a required minimum each year by 12/31, and you could decide to do it as a qualified charitable, and that might be the only time you ever do that. And from that point forward, you might take it as a distribution. You're not committing to that in future years.
1: Okay. All right. That explains it. I appreciate all the information.
0: Barbara, thanks for your call today. Lord bless you. Big thanks to my team today, Sandy, Devin, Taylor, and everybody here at FaithFi. Come back and join us tomorrow. We'll see you then. Bye-bye.
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This is Max McLean. Peter had just led the Gentile household of Cornelius to faith in Jesus Christ. Now the church was preparing to spread the message well beyond the borders of Israel. The first time

0: time the word Christian is used to describe a follower of Jesus occurs in this chapter. Listen to the Bible from Acts chapter 11. Now those who had been scattered by the persecution in connection with Stephen traveled as far as Phoenicia, Cyprus, and Antioch, telling the message only to Jews. Some of them, however, men from Cyprus and Cyrene, went to Antioch and began to speak to Greeks also, telling them the good news about the Lord Jesus. The Lord's hand was with them, and a great number of people believed and turned to the Lord. News of this reached the ears of the church at Jerusalem, and they sent Barnabas to Antioch. When he arrived and saw the evidence of the grace of God, he was glad and encouraged them to remain true to the Lord with all their hearts. He was a good man, full of the Holy Spirit and faith, and a great number of people were brought to the Lord. Then Barnabas went to Tarsus to look for Saul, and when he found him, he brought him to Antioch. So, for a whole year, Barnabas and Saul met with the church and taught great numbers of people. The disciples were called Christians first at Antioch. During this time, some prophets came down from Jerusalem to Antioch. One of them, named Agabus, stood up and through the Spirit predicted that a severe famine would spread over the entire Roman world. This happened during the reign of Claudius. The disciples, each according to his ability, decided to provide help for the brothers living in Judea. This they did, sending their gift to the elders by Barnabas and Saul. From Acts chapter 11, listen to the Bible. It's great for the soul.
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2: Back to Genesis with Dr. John Morris, scientist and creation researcher with the Institute for Creation Research. Dr. Morris, is any progress being made in cloning attempts?
3: Chris, there is a lot of work in cloning going on these days, but all is not so rosy in clone land. Often when clones are born, they exhibit diseases which normally are restricted to older specimens. For instance, Dolly the sheep, the first mammal cloned, died of old age about the same time as her mother died of old age. Recently, four cloned pigs all died of old age-related diseases within 6 months of being born. This should make us stop and think before cloning humans. Are we going to have elderly babies? It's not really known yet. There are a lot of good reasons not to go ahead with human cloning. This is just one of them. It's best to go back to Genesis and recognize that humans are created in the image of God and therefore deserve protection.
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6: Hello, this is Joe Cruz and the Amazing Facts broadcast, facts which affect you. You know, friends, when there is hope, there's also a chance. Only after the final door of possible help has been closed does a person give up hope. And then, of course, death comes quickly because there's no will or desire from which to draw strength. Fearful though it seems to face a hopeless problem in the physical world, it's much more terrible to lose all hope spiritually. When the door closes on the last chance for eternal life, the prospects are too terrible to describe. I read from Isaiah 55, 6, and 7 today. Seek ye the Lord while he may be found. Call ye upon him while he's near. Let the wicked forsake his way, and the unrighteous man his thoughts. And let him return unto the Lord, and he will have mercy upon him, and to our God, for he will abundantly pardon. Now here the Lord gives us a very, very strong inference that's borne out in other parts of the body, of the Bible rather. Seek ye the Lord while he may be found. Now the inference is that one of these days he'll be a long ways away, so far that one seeking for him then will not be able to find him. The time is coming when it'll do no good to make an effort to get in touch with God. That's a time we often refer to as the close of probation. As Jesus says in Matthew 24:44, therefore be ye also ready, for in such an hour as ye think not the Son of Man cometh. Now we do not know what hour it may be that probation will close, friends. Amos 4:12 gives a solemn warning to every Christian. I believe it's a message that needs to be sounded in every part of the land. Thus will I do unto thee, O Israel, and because I will do this unto thee, prepare to meet thy God, O Israel. You know, it's so easy for us to fit into the modern picture today when everyone's trying to find something that will entertain, something that'll satisfy, something that will tickle the fancy. But the message that needs to be sounded today is a warning message, a message that will stir our hearts. Prepare to meet thy God, O Israel. Now, this is speaking to church members, you see, those who call themselves Israel or God's people. Amos 5:18 says, woe unto you that desire the day of the Lord. To what end is it for you? The day of the Lord is darkness and not light. Now here again we find that God is speaking to his people. The subject today is addressed to Christian people, and it warns that when the Lord does come, it will mean darkness in the lives of many individuals. I know that today many Christians are praying, thy kingdom come and hasten thy coming. But when it does come, it'll be a day of doom if we've not lived up to the light we have, friends. Many will be disappointed because they trusted in themselves and have not made a heart preparation. Now, does probation close for everybody at the same time? This is a good question. Let me read Isaiah 38:18. For the grave cannot praise thee, death cannot celebrate thee, they that go down into the pit cannot hope for thy truth. Now, other parts of the Bible bear out the same thought that when a man dies, his probation is sealed. His doom is settled, if doom it might be. Never will he be given another opportunity. Now is the accepted time, the Bible says, and today is the day of salvation. Sudden death has cheated many a soul out of eternal life. Now, there's another way by which individuals end their probation, and that's described in Ephesians 4, verse 30. Grieve not the Holy Spirit of God, whereby ye are sealed unto the day of redemption. Now, many people are ending their probation by grieving the Spirit of God. Not suddenly, of course, but gradually. Little by little, they turn from the Spirit of God until the Spirit no longer pleads with their heart. They come to the place where they say, I will go no further, and they close their own probation. Proverbs 1:24-28 speaks of this day and tells us how we can avoid it. Because I have called, and ye refused, I have stretched out my hand, and no man regarded. For a long time, the Lord says, I call, but you wouldn't hear. My spirit has been striving with you, but you refused. And then the verse in Proverbs continues, But ye have set at naught all my counsel, and would none of my reproof. I also will laugh at your calamity. I will mock when your fear cometh, as desolation, and your destruction cometh as a whirlwind. When distress and anguish cometh upon you, then shall they call upon me, but I will not answer. They shall seek me early, but they shall not find me. I want to ask you something, friend. If the Lord should come in person and stand by your bedside and say, tonight this verse is going to apply in your heart. Tonight's the last time I'm ever going to call you. If you don't heed tonight, I'll not be able to help you when your calamity comes. Because I've called and you refused, I've stretched out my hand and nobody regarded, but you said it not all my counsel and would have none of my reproof. When your fear comes as desolation and your destruction comes as a whirlwind, when distress and anguish come on you, then shall they call on me, but I will not answer. They shall seek me early, but they shall not find me. Oh, I'm thankful, friends, that we can still call upon God and we can still find Him today. Now, this experience is also described in Genesis 6, verse 3, where the Lord says, my spirit shall not always strive with man. Now, here's a good question. How many chances does God offer us? A man goes along persisting in sin. The Spirit of God pleads with him, but he continues to harden his heart until finally the time comes when the Spirit is no longer heard. At that time, his probation is closed. That person may not know when he has passed that unseen line, but his probation has been sealed forever. God says, grieve not the Spirit of God. Now, we have an example of the Spirit of God being grieved until he left an individual in the case of Saul. Saul started out in life a good man, a Christian, but as he went on through life, he turned from the Lord and would not heed his voice as that voice spoke to him through the Holy Spirit. He thought it didn't make any difference whether or not he did what God said. He was one of those Christians who believed that God is not very particular. Well, Saul kept going in that way until it finally came to the place where God would not hear him anymore. And when he asked of God, it was not from a sincere, surrendered heart. He prayed not because he wanted contact with heaven, but because he wanted to find out something. God shut up every avenue of approach that Saul might have, for he had sealed his own destiny. He had closed his own probation. Saul did not commit black, grievous sins like David. Oh, David's record was so black, but David repented in deep sorrow and turned from his sins. With Saul, it was a matter of going on and on in small things until he persuaded himself that it really didn't matter. He did not repent, for he didn't feel that he was doing anything very wrong. And then God couldn't hear him anymore. There is danger today, friends, great danger, that our hearts will be touched. And then that we keep on putting off surrender of our sins and our past until our hearts become hardened and we don't even feel our need of repentance. And that is the saddest condition that comes into a person's life. When one comes to a place where he feels no need of repentance, does not see the wrong in the sin that he's doing, I say that's a condition most to be feared in the life of any individual. A difference is noticed in the life of a person when the Holy Spirit is speaking to his heart. In fact, one of two things always happens. You see one individual with whom the Spirit is striving and his heart softens and keeps growing softer and softer. But with another, his heart hardens and gets harder until it turns to stone. I think of it this way. I take some nice clay and mold it into the form of a roll of butter. And with it, I take a pound of butter, and I place them both out in the warm sun. I watch them for a time, and I see the butter begin to melt. It grows softer and softer, and finally is entirely melted. The clay, just as soft as the butter to begin with, begins to harden. It grows harder and harder until it's like stone. Yet the same sun shined on both of them. The Spirit of God shining on some hearts causes them to harden if they'll not heed the pleadings of the Spirit, while others melt under the influence of the same Spirit. Now, what about the close of probation, friends? The mass close, I mean, for everybody. When does that happen? Over in Matthew 25, Jesus pointed forward to that time. In Matthew 24, you know, tells how we may know when His coming is near. It gives the great signs. But some people never notice that Matthew 25 always follows Matthew 24. And in the 25th chapter, Jesus goes right on and tells of the close of probation. Then shall the kingdom of heaven be likened unto 10 virgins, which took their lamps and went forth to meet the bridegroom. And 5 of them were wise, and 5 were foolish. They that were foolish took their lamps, and took no oil with them. But the wise took oil in their vessels with their lamps. While the bridegroom tarried, they all slumbered and slept. And at midnight there was a cry made, Behold, the bridegroom cometh, go ye out to meet him. Then all those virgins arose and trimmed their lamps. And the foolish said unto the wise, Give us of your oil, for our lamps are gone out. But the wise answered, saying, Not so, lest there be not enough for us and you. But go ye rather to them that sell, and buy for yourselves. And while they went to buy, the bridegroom came. And they that were ready went in with him to the marriage, and the door was shut. Afterward came also the other virgins, saying, Lord, Lord, open to us. But he answered and said, Verily I say unto you, I know you not. Watch therefore, for ye know neither the day nor the hour wherein the Son of Man cometh. Now, friends, here we have the story of the close of probation. When midnight came and probation was forever closed. Now, that was a scene of an Oriental wedding. We see Jesus out on a little hillside with just a little valley between him and the city of Jerusalem. Off to one side they see a lighted dwelling where the bride is waiting for the bridegroom. Outside there are people also waiting for the bridegroom to come, for he will come from his home to take the bride from her place back with him, and there the ceremony will be performed. So the guests wait to join the procession. As Jesus looks over at that scene, he says to his disciples, See those people waiting for that wedding? That's like my coming will be. And then he tells them the story of a wedding. There were 10 virgins waiting for the bridegroom to come. 5 were wise, 5 were foolish. When the bridegroom and his procession would come along, they were ready to join and go back to the groom's house where they'd take part in the wedding ceremony. But 5 were foolish, friends. Now, what was it that made them foolish? It says, they that were foolish took no oil with them. Now, they were all virgins, signifying that they were all church members. Their names were on the books. They had all accepted Christ. They were all preparing to be a part of the wedding procession and to join in the ceremony. They all looked alike. They were dressed alike. You couldn't tell them apart by looking at them. 5 of them didn't look any wiser than the others. They all had lights and they all had some oil, but you couldn't see how much oil they had. So today, you can't separate Christians and the church. But listen, friends, each one of them knows how much oil they need and how much they have. Now, those virgins, 5 of them, knew that they didn't have any extra oil with them. There was no fault that you could find with their looks. But when the time came to buy oil, they did not take advantage of it, and 5 had no extra oil with them. Psalms 119:105 says, Thy word is a lamp unto my feet and a light unto my pathway. So Jesus said 5 of the virgins had no extra oil in their lamps. That represents the Holy Spirit. And so they were left out because they had to rush to get oil, and they did not have time to come back and go into the wedding feast. And now, this is Joe Cruz saying goodbye for today.

0: The Ministry of Healing is a better living guide that has stood the test of time. Join reader Emily Graham as she delivers this Ellen White classic on exercise, eating, and attitudes in the Christian context. Now enjoy the Ministry of Healing. Continuing in chapter 14.
1: But many, absorbed in their interest in worldly treasures, become insensible to the claims of God and the needs of their fellow men. They regard their wealth as a means of glorifying themselves. They add house to house and land to land. They fill their homes with luxuries, while all about them are human beings in misery and crime, in disease and death. Those who thus give their lives to self-serving are developing in themselves not the attributes of God, but the attributes of the wicked one. These men are in need of the gospel. They need to have their eyes turned from the vanity of material things to behold the preciousness of the enduring riches. They need to learn the joy of giving, the blessedness of being co-workers with God. The Lord bids us, charge them that are rich in this world, that they trust not in uncertain riches, but in the living God, who giveth us richly all things to enjoy, that they do good, that they be rich in good works, ready to distribute, willing to communicate, laying up in store for themselves a good foundation against the time to come, that they may lay hold on eternal life. 1 Timothy 6 verses 17 through 19. It is by no casual accidental touch that wealthy, world-loving, world-worshipping souls can be drawn to Christ. These persons are often the most difficult of access. Personal effort must be put forth for them by men and women imbued with the missionary spirit, those who will not fail or be discouraged. Some are especially fitted to work for the higher classes. These should seek wisdom from God to know how to reach these persons, to have not merely a casual acquaintance with them, but by personal effort and living faith to awaken them to the needs of the soul, to lead them to a knowledge of the truth as it is in Jesus. Many suppose that in order to reach the higher classes, a manner of life and method of work must be adopted that will be suited to their fastidious tastes. An appearance of wealth, costly edifices, expensive dress, equipage and surroundings, conformity to worldly customs, the artificial polish of fashionable society, classical culture, the graces of oratory, are thought to be essential. This is an error. The way of worldly policy is not God's way of reaching the higher classes. That which will reach them effectually is a consistent, unselfish presentation of the gospel of Christ. The experience of the Apostle Paul in meeting the philosophers of Athens has a lesson for us. In presenting the gospel before the court of the Areopagus, Paul met logic with logic, science with science, philosophy with philosophy. The wisest of his hearers were astonished and silenced. His words could not be controverted. But the effort bore little fruit. Few were led to accept the gospel. Henceforth, Paul adopted a different manner of labor. He avoided elaborate arguments and discussion of theories, and in simplicity, pointed men and women to Christ as the Savior of sinners. Writing to the Corinthians of his work among them, he said, I, brethren, when I came to you, came not with excellency of speech or of wisdom, declaring unto you the testimony of God, for I determined not to know anything among you save Jesus Christ, and him crucified. My speech and my preaching was not with enticing words of man's wisdom, but in demonstration of the Spirit and of power, that your faith should not stand in the wisdom of men, but in the power of God. 1 Corinthians 2 verses 1 through 5. Again, in his letter to the Romans, he says, I am not ashamed of the gospel of Christ, for it is the power of God unto salvation to everyone that believeth, to the Jew first, and also to the Greek. Romans 1, verse 16. Let those who work for the higher classes bear themselves with true dignity, remembering that angels are their companions. Let them keep the treasure house of mind and heart filled with, it is written. Hang in memory's hall the precious words of Christ. They are to be valued far above gold or silver. Christ has said that it is easier for a camel to go through the eye of a needle than for a rich man to enter the kingdom of God. In the work for this class, many discouragements will be presented. Many heart-sickening revelations will be made, but all things are possible with God. He can and will work through human agencies upon the minds of men whose lives have been devoted to money-getting. There are miracles to be wrought in genuine conversion, miracles that are not now discerned. The greatest men of the earth are not beyond the power of a wonder-working God. If those who are workers together with Him will do their duty bravely and faithfully, God will convert men who occupy responsible places, men of intellect and influence. Through the power of the Holy Spirit, many will be led to accept the divine principles. When it is made plain that the Lord expects them as His representatives to relieve suffering humanity, many will respond and will give of their means and their sympathies for the benefit of the poor. As their minds are thus drawn away from their own selfish interests, many will surrender themselves to Christ. With their talents of influence and means, they will gladly unite in the work of beneficence with the humble missionary who was God's agent in their conversion. By a right use of their earthly treasures, they will lay up for themselves a treasure in the heavens that faileth not, where no thief approacheth, neither moth corrupteth. When converted to Christ, many will become agencies in the hand of God to work for others of their own class. They will feel that a dispensation of the gospel is committed to them for those who have made this world their all. Time and money will be consecrated to God. Talent and influence will be devoted to the work of winning souls to Christ. Only eternity will reveal what has been accomplished by this kind of ministry. How many souls, sick with doubt and tired of worldliness and unrest, have been brought to the great Restorer, who longs to save to the uttermost all that come unto Him. Christ is a risen Savior, and there is healing in His wings. They shall lay hands on the sick, and they shall recover. The Ministry of Healing, Chapter 15, In the Sick Room. Those who minister to the sick should understand the importance of careful attention to the laws of health. Nowhere is obedience to these laws more important than in the sick room. Nowhere does so much depend upon faithfulness in little things on the part of the attendants. In cases of serious illness, a little neglect, a slight inattention to a patient's special needs or dangers, the manifestation of fear, excitement, or petulance, even a lack of sympathy, may turn the scale that is balancing life and death, and cause to go down to the grave a patient who otherwise might have recovered. The efficiency of the nurse depends to a great degree upon physical vigor. The better the health, the better will she be able to endure the strain of attendance upon the sick, and the more successfully can she perform her duties. Those who care for the sick should give special attention to diet, cleanliness, fresh air, and exercise. Like carefulness on the part of the family will enable them also to endure the extra burdens brought upon them and will help to prevent them from contracting disease. Where the illness is serious, requiring the attendance of a nurse night and day, the work should be shared by at least two efficient nurses so that each may have opportunity for rest and for exercise in the open air. This is especially important in cases where it is difficult to secure an abundance of fresh air in the sick room. Through ignorance of the importance of fresh air, ventilation is sometimes restricted, and the lives of both patient and attendant are often in danger. If proper precaution is observed, non-contagious diseases need not be taken by others. Let the habits be correct, and by cleanliness and proper ventilation, keep the sick room free from poisonous elements. Under such conditions, the sick are much more likely to recover, and in most cases, neither attendants nor the members of the family will contract the disease. Sunlight, ventilation, and temperature. To afford the patient the most favorable conditions for recovery, the room he occupies should be large, light, and cheerful, with opportunity for thorough ventilation. The room in the house that best meets these requirements should be chosen as the sick room. Many houses have no special provision for proper ventilation, and to secure it is difficult. But every possible effort should be made to arrange the sick room so that a current of fresh air can pass through it night and day. So far as possible, an even temperature should be maintained in the sick room. The thermometer should be consulted. Those who have the care of the sick, being often deprived of sleep or awakened in the night to attend to the patient, are liable to chilliness and are not good judges of a healthful temperature. Diet. An important part of the nurse's duty is the care of the patient's diet. The patient should not be allowed to suffer or become unduly weakened through lack of nourishment, nor should the enfeebled digestive powers be overtaxed. Care should be taken so to prepare and serve the food that it will be palatable, but wise judgment should be used in adapting it to the needs of the patient, both in quantity and quality. In times of convalescence, especially when the appetite is keen, before the digestive organs have recovered strength, there is great danger of injury from errors in diet. Duties of attendants. Nurses and all who have to do with the sick room should be cheerful, calm, and self-possessed. All hurry, excitement, or confusion should be avoided. Doors should be opened and shut with care, and the whole household be kept quiet. In cases of fever, special care is needed when the crisis comes and the fever is passing away. Then constant watching is often necessary. Ignorance, forgetfulness, and recklessness have caused the death of many who might have lived had they received proper care from judicious, thoughtful nurses. Visiting the sick. It is misdirected kindness, a false idea of courtesy, that leads to much visiting of the sick. Those who are very ill should not have visitors. The excitement connected with receiving callers wearies the patient at a time when he is in the greatest need of quiet, undisturbed rest. To a convalescent or a patient suffering from chronic disease, it is often a pleasure and a benefit to know that he is kindly remembered, but this assurance conveyed by a message of sympathy or by some little gift will often serve a better purpose than a personal visit and without danger of harm. Institutional nursing. In sanitariums and hospitals where nurses are constantly associated with large numbers of sick people, it requires a decided effort to be always pleasant and cheerful and to show thoughtful consideration in every word and act. In these institutions, it is of the utmost importance that the nurses strive to do their work wisely and well. They need ever to remember that in the discharge of their daily duties, they are serving the Lord Christ. The sick need to have wise words spoken to them. Nurses should study the Bible daily, that they may be able to speak words that will enlighten and help the suffering.
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0: This is Max McLean. Paul's conversion to faith in Jesus changed his life. Now he was considered dangerous. Listen to the Bible from Acts chapter 9. Then Ananias went to the house. Placing his hand on Saul, he said, "Brother Saul, the Lord Jesus, who appeared to you on the road as you were coming here, has sent me so that you may see again and be filled with the Holy Spirit." Immediately, something like scales fell from Saul's eyes and he could see again. He got up and was baptized, and after taking some food, he regained his strength. Saul spent several days with the disciples in Damascus. At once he began to preach in the synagogues that Jesus is the Son of God. All those who heard him were astonished and asked, "Isn't he the man who raised havoc in Jerusalem among all those who call on this name? And hasn't he come here to take them as prisoners to the chief priests?" Yet Saul grew more and more powerful and baffled the Jews living in Damascus by proving that Jesus is the Christ. After many days had gone by, the Jews conspired to kill him, but Saul learned of their plan. His followers took him by night and lowered him in a basket through an opening in the wall. When he came to Jerusalem, he tried to join the disciples, but they were all afraid of him, not believing that he really was a disciple. But Barnabas took him and brought him to the apostles. He told them how Saul, on his journey, had seen the Lord, and that the Lord had spoken to him, and how in Damascus he had preached fearlessly in the name of Jesus. So Saul stayed with them and moved freely about Jerusalem, speaking boldly in the name of the Lord. He talked and debated with the Grecian Jews, but they tried to kill him. When the brothers learned of this, they took him down to Caesarea and sent him off to Tarsus. Then the church throughout Judea, Galilee, and Samaria enjoyed a time of peace. It was strengthened and encouraged by the Holy Spirit. It grew in numbers, living in the fear of the Lord. From Acts chapter 9. Listen to the Bible. It's great for the soul.
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0: 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And now, here's our Creation Moment host, Ian Taylor.
1: Has your great-great-grandfather been born yet? If he hasn't, he's not your great-great-grandfather. This might seem like a silly question, but when it comes to the claimed evolutionary fossil evidence for man's evolution, our claimed great-great-grandfather has turned up in the wrong period of history. A redating of Homo erectus fossil skulls discovered in 1931 and 1933 has brought these supposed human evolutionary ancestors squarely into modern history. This dating is supported by the geological setting in which they were found. In fact, two excavation sites right next to each other yielded both modern humans and Homo erectus remains. The most likely age for the Homo erectus remains were 27,000 years before present. You must remember, though, that these are evolutionary years. But what it means is that Homo erectus and human beings like us lived at the same time. This is so troubling to scientists who believe in evolution that they tried several tactics to avoid the problem. First, they argued that human fossils were not in the same geological layer as the Homo erectus remains. But photographs contradicted this claim. Then they argued that the human remains must have washed into the area from higher ground. But the good condition of the human remains and the related bones ruled this out. In other words, Homo erectus offers no support for human evolution, and another attempt to contradict God's word about our special creation falls into failure.
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0: That Guy 1-6 says you earn wages only to put them in a purse with holes. Hi, I'm Rob West with today's Faith and Finance Minute. That's a vivid picture, isn't it? Money comes in, but it never seems to stay. The people in Haggai's day were working hard, planting much, eating and drinking, earning wages. But something was deeply out of order. 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That can happen to us too. 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
1: 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Dr. Morris, anything new found in outer space recently?
2: Chris, there's always something new. Recently, the Hubble telescope located several giant gaseous planets orbiting around burned-out stars. Now, gaseous planets are not strange. Jupiter, Neptune, Saturn, they're all large and gaseous, so that's not a problem. What is a problem is that the Big Bang theory dates these at 12.7 billion years old. This, according to the theory, is much too soon after the Big Bang to have formed the heavy elements which are present. They just don't know what they're going to do. Well, I don't know what they're going to do either. But I do know what they should do. They should give up the Big Bang theory because it's wrong. It doesn't fit the evidence. There's got to be a better way. And there is such a way. It's found back in Genesis.
1: 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For more information, you can find us on the web at www.icr.org.
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1: Now the weather forecast for Strong Tower Radio. For Michigan's UP, we're staying mostly sunny today. Highs up to 76 degrees, the light breeze out of the northeast. Partly cloudy skies expected overnight, lows down to 60 degrees, and winds will remain calm. For northern Michigan, we're going to have a small chance of isolated showers this afternoon. Skies will otherwise be mostly sunny, with a high of 81 degrees. Partly cloudy skies overnight, lows down to 55 degrees, with a light breeze out of the north. For southern Michigan, we're going to have a 20% chance of afternoon showers. Skies will be partly sunny, with a high of 84 degrees. Then partly cloudy conditions overnight, lows down to 64 degrees, with a light breeze out of the northwest at 5 miles an hour. For central Illinois, a 60% chance of showers and thunderstorms will be likely this afternoon. We'll have partly to mostly cloudy skies with a high of 89 degrees, then a 40% chance of showers overnight with lows down to 71 degrees. For Strong Tower Radio, I'm meteorologist Scott Cook.
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3: Oh no, now I have glue all over my skirt.
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3: Assembly? Almost, Lana. Oh, how do I get glue out of my skirt?
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0: In our last episode, Mr. Simon discovered that Jeanette Jones, better known as Madam Manager, is running for city manager in the town's elections. Will Madam Manager really run Discovery Mountain? Well, she tried to destroy the summer camp last year. Can she really have changed enough that she could be trusted to run the town? Well, it's week of prayer time at the Discovery Mountain Academy, but everyone seems distracted by the election, by spring cleaning, the big algebra test, oh, and a lot of other things too. Will anyone be listening to Jake's message about the parable of the sower, the story that Jesus told, or will his words fall by the wayside? Well, here's today's episode called The Wayside. It's episode 2 in our story series called The Seeds of Change. One, two, three, four, five, six. Six half-used glue bottles? What are these doing on the shelf with the puzzles? Ick, in the trash they go.
1: Mrs. Lee?
0: Yes, Lana? Oh, no. Now I have glue all over my skirt.
1: Mrs. Lee, isn't it time for the week of prayer assembly?
0: Assembly? Almost, Lana. Oh, how do I get glue out of my skirt?
1: Try using a wet rag before it dries and it should wash right off. It's washable glue.
0: Oh, let's try that. Oh, you're right, Lana. All better. Now, class, it's almost time for the week of prayer assembly. Keep reading, and I just want to finish cleaning out one more shelf in the closet.
1: Mrs. Lee, is the classroom clock set to the right time?
0: Let's see here. A whole shelf full of yarn? Oh, and it's all tangled up together. This closet needs more than a spring cleaning. It needs an overhaul.
1: Mrs. Lee!
0: Oh, Lana, yes, what is it?
1: Is the classroom clock set to the right time?
0: Let's see. Yes.
1: Then isn't it time for the week of prayer assembly?
0: Oh! Good idea, Lana. I can give away some of the stickers to the kids during the assembly. That'll clear up the middle shelf for...
2: Hello? Mrs. Lee?
0: Oh, in here, Kayla.
2: Reader sent me to tell you that your class is late for the week of prayer assembly.
1: I told you.
0: All right. Thank you, Kayla. And yes, sorry, Lana. You were correct. Class, line up at the door.
2: Mrs. Lee, can you look up my answer to this polynomial equation? Jamie got a different answer, and I think she's using a different theorem.
0: Kayla, what are you talking about?
2: Algebra. We have a huge algebra test tomorrow, and I have to get a good grade on this one. It's my only hope of pulling up my GPA.
0: Well, why don't you ask your algebra teacher for help, Kayla? I teach first and seventh grade. Mercifully, I haven't had to think about algebra since college.
2: I would ask her, but she's in the week of prayer assembly.
1: Which is where we're supposed to be.
0: Yes, let's go. I can hand out my stickers.
2: When gave Jamie out of the three before she divided by...
1: Come on, everyone, let's go to the gym.
3: Jesus told the story of the sower. Not a sower like someone sewing a dress, but sowing or planting seeds.
0: Class, there's room right there at the back behind Mr. Graham's class. Shh, go quietly.
3: The farmer went out into his field to sow or plant the seeds.
0: Jamie, do you want some stickers?
4: Stickers?
0: Yes, I'm spring cleaning.
4: Well, I've never said no to a sticker in my life.
0: Yeah, thanks. Here, pass one over to Tyler.
4: Oh, I don't know. Okay.
5: Amanda, where were you? Did you forget about assembly?
3: Did you know that Jesus told this story to a large crowd beside the Sea of Galilee?
0: I was spring cleaning.
5: Ah, easy to lose track of time. Here, are those stickers?
3: Beside the crowd were the farmer's fields.
0: Yeah, you want some?
5: Yeah, of course. Thanks.
3: Now, the farmer might have been sowing his seeds right as Jesus told this parable.
2: Jamie, show me your work on the polynomial equation.
4: During week of prayer assembly?
2: The test is tomorrow, and I have to get a good grade.
4: Okay, here, look.
6: Shh, guys, I'm trying to listen to Jake.
4: Sorry, Wyatt.
3: I wonder what the farmer in Jesus' time was planning. Maybe wheat?
5: Jamie, can you see Devin or Brody? They left for the bathroom and haven't come back.
4: I don't see them. Kayla?
2: I can't see them either.
5: I better go look. Excuse me.
3: The seed in Jesus' story represents God's word. Who remembers that from yesterday?
7: I do.
8: I remember.
9: Me too.
3: Ah, I've got two students that remember. Okay, well, let's continue. The parable of the sower is found in Luke chapter 8.
4: Judah, how's your garden?
6: My mom's going to start planting it today.
4: Oh, I can't wait to see all the recipes your mom dreams up with a whole garden full of ideas.
6: I know, she's really creative. When she's not blowing stuff up.
4: Did she tell you about the baked potatoes yesterday?
6: Yeah. Sorry, Wyatt.
3: Luke 8, verse 5 says, a sower went out to sow his seed, and as he sowed, some fell by the wayside, and it was trampled down, and the birds of the air devoured it.
2: Jamie, you moved the X to the other side before you added the 5. Your answer is wrong. Mine was right.
4: Oh, okay. I'm so gonna fail this test.
3: Now, some of the seeds that the farmer sowed fell on the wayside, or the footpath.
6: Hey, you guys. Don't forget to tell your parents to vote. The election is in 3 days.
4: Caleb, why are you helping Madam Manager run for city manager?
6: Wait, Madam Manager's running for city manager?
3: The seed that fell on the wayside didn't grow because the ground didn't receive it.
4: Caleb, why are you helping her?
6: She promised to mentor me. I'm gonna run for office when I'm 18.
3: The birds swooped in and ate the seeds that fell on the wayside.
7: That's it, everyone. Stop talking and ignoring Jake.
3: I don't think anyone's listening to me. Come on. Hello? Anyone out there? Is anyone listening? Guys, hello? Anyone?
4: Oh, man. Poor Jake.
8: Goodbye, Mrs. Zimmerman. Thank you for shopping at Trekkers. Gadget, what's the matter? Oh, I see the hat.
9: Hello, George.
8: Jeanette Jones. Let me guess. You're not here to talk about your lemonade sales.
9: Lemonade sales? Oh, no. That was step one of my plan.
8: And is running for city manager of Discovery Mountain step two?
9: No. That's step 20.
8: Step 20?
9: Yes. First, I had to convince you to let me stay in this town and sell my lemonade.
8: Yes, I was suspicious, but you seem to have changed. And the lemonade is just so good.
9: It's probably the best lemonade anywhere.
8: You do have a head for business, but do you mean to tell me that you've been here in Discovery Mountain not just to sell lemonade?
9: Oh, George, you silly man. I've been working towards this moment for nearly a year. Welcome to step 20.
8: So, it was all fake? You asking for forgiveness, winning the trust of the town with your delicious lemonade, and pretending to be a new person? I can't believe it.
9: You can believe it, George. Now I'm running for city manager and will run this town. Who knows? I might just rezone everything. Your little summer camp could be my new hotel and spa after all.
8: You wouldn't.
9: And Trekkers. Quaint little store. A nice apartment complex would go very well right here next to Little Lake. Kiss your pretty little life goodbye, George. I've won.
8: You haven't won the election yet. And besides, no one can elect you to city manager. That position is hired
9: by the city council. Yes, George. Try to keep up, dear. That was step 18. It's all politics. And if the people think they're electing me as city manager, they'll vote me onto the city council.
8: Well, Jeanette, as Discovery Mountain's mayor...
9: Now, George, I didn't come here to talk politics.
8: Oh, well, excuse me, Jeanette. How may I help you?
9: I need Jacob P. Donovan.
8: Jake doesn't work here. He's a chaplain up at the academy. And in fact, this week he's speaking at the week of prayer.
9: A whole week of prayer? What is wrong with the youth of this town that they spend an entire week just praying?
8: Well, it's not exactly like that. It's a time of spiritual recommitment.
9: I've always heard that Christianity is for the simple-minded. And you and this town are that.
8: Now, Jeanette, don't you insult my faith and my town.
9: George, save your protest for the ballot box. This town will vote for me. You'll see. You can't tell them what to do.
8: I wouldn't think of it. The people of Discovery Mountain vote freely, without any influence.
9: Well, please tell Jacob that I need that ride in your old bucket of bolts tomorrow.
8: You want to go up in Bluebirdie? You don't even like her, Jeanette.
9: Please don't remind me. But it's the only plane around, so I'll have to make do.
8: I'll give Jake the message, but just one question.
9: Enough with the questions. Tell Jacob I'll be here ready to fly at 3 p.m. sharp. Good day.
8: Good day? Gadget, did that really just happen? This can't be happening to Discovery Mountain.
10: Madam Manager is back?
0: and she's trying to become city manager of Discovery Mountain. I know. I can hardly believe that this is happening either. Well, stay with us through this break, and we'll see if this day becomes any easier to explain.
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0: Madam Manager wants to go up for a ride in Blue Birdie, and everyone, well, almost everyone, ignored Jake during the week of prayer assembly. It's a strange day here in Discovery Mountain. 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
11: Jake, wait up.
3: Oh, hi, Mrs. Lee.
11: Jake, I owe you an apology. I was late to the week of prayer assembly, and then I was distracted.
3: Yeah, Tyler gave me one of those stickers you were handing out, but why stickers?
11: I was cleaning out my classroom closet, and I was still thinking about that. I just wanted to give away the stickers and make room.
3: So my words fell on the wayside, ignored.
11: Yes, and I'm sorry. That won't happen again. You have my word.
3: Oh, thanks, Mrs. Lee. I really do appreciate it. Hey, you better get back to class, huh?
11: Oh, my. Class. Yes, thank you, Jake. Jake!
3: Kayla, I already told you I don't remember the binomial theorem. I just can't help you with your algebra.
2: No, that's not it. Jake, I'm sorry.
4: Jake, there you are.
3: Amy, you were looking for me, too?
4: Yeah, I'm sorry I was distracted during assembly. It won't happen again, I promise.
2: Me, too. Sorry, Jake, we gotta go to class.
3: Okay, bye, Kayla and Jamie. Thanks. I guess that makes me feel a little better.
12: Jake!
3: Oh, hey, Mr. Graham. Devin and Brody just went that way. Quick, you can still catch them.
12: They can wait a minute. Jake, I want to apologize for getting up and down during your assembly. I wasn't listening well, and I'm afraid I distracted the others from listening.
3: Well, you were just doing your job, Mr. Graham. I get it.
12: But, Jake, I didn't get to hear your message. God's word fell on the wayside for me, unable to take root, and the birds snatched it away.
3: Well, at least that's not the end of the parable, you know. His word will always find good ground. Oh, there they go. You should go get them.
12: On it. Thanks, Jake.
3: Now, where was I going? The break room.
6: Jake, wait up.
3: And break time will have to wait. Hey, Wyatt! Oh, and Judah and Caleb.
6: Jake, we want to apologize.
13: We do?
14: Yeah, sorry, Jake. We weren't really listening in assembly today. We promise it won't happen again.
6: I was just promoting our town's election, a vital time in our history.
14: Enough about the election? Yes, enough. I don't want to hear about Madam Manager ever again.
3: Well, Judah, I'm afraid it's just too late. Way too late.
14: Mom, I'm home. Mom? Ooh, oatmeal raisin cookies. Don't mind if I do. Oh, and a note. Judah and Gracie, I close the cafe early and I'm outside in the garden. Love, Mom. Mom? Mom? Oh, there you are.
15: Hi, Judah. Did you find the cookies I baked for you?
14: Oh, yeah. I left two for Gracie.
15: Oh, she took hers to eat as she walked to her flute lesson.
14: Ooh, good. Two more for me. Wow, the garden is looking more like a real garden.
15: Right? I finally finished weeding around the south edge. I have everything mapped out. The lettuce will go in that corner, and the radishes will be next to them.
14: Radishes?
15: Yes, they're great in a salad.
14: Well, you might be alone in that opinion, but hey, it's your garden.
15: Exactly. And the pumpkin seeds will go along the north edge. They'll take the longest to grow.
14: Well, let's get planting.
15: Everything's ready. I'm just a little nervous.
14: Nervous about what?
15: Oh, I don't know. I just don't want to mess anything up. I want the seeds to really grow into vegetables.
14: Well, they aren't going to grow into anything if we don't plant them.
15: You're right. Okay, here. You do the lettuce seeds. See, I made nice little rows, so just sprinkle the seeds in each row and then gently pat the soil down on top.
14: Okay. Wow, these lettuce seeds are tinier than I thought they'd be.
15: Look at the radish seeds.
14: Whoa, they're super tiny. I can't believe that a whole plant will grow out of these itty-bitty seeds.
15: I know. Careful where you step, Judah. I made walking paths between the rows, so stay on the path.
14: Oh, the wayside.
15: The what?
14: Oh, well, at our week of prayer assembly, Jake is telling a story Jesus told about a farmer sowing his seeds.
15: Well, careful you don't spill those lettuce seeds. I only have 2 packages.
14: I'll be careful. So I was saying about the wayside.
15: Oh, dear. Just as I said that, I spilled the radish seeds.
14: All of them?
15: No, just about 1/2 a package, though, and right on the walking path.
14: The wayside.
15: Well, I suppose that'll be fewer radishes for the rest of you, and more for me. Next, pumpkin seeds.
14: Lettuce seeds are done. I'll move on to the carrots.
15: Oh, good. They go in the corner up by the rose bushes.
14: These seeds are tiny, too. God, it's just so good to create carrots out of these little things. Hey, Mom, I was telling you about the week of prayer.
15: Gross.
14: What is it?
15: It's a worm.
14: Mom, the soil needs worms. They're good for it.
15: Yes, I know, but it just wriggled right out of the dirt, and I didn't even see it there until I almost touched it.
14: Why don't we take a little break and finish planting later? There are still 2 oatmeal cookies.
15: Well, I could use a break, and oatmeal raisin cookies are my favorite.
14: I know. Come on, Mom. Maybe I can tell you about the week of prayer, finally.
15: All right, Judah. Let's go inside.
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13: Madam Manager is running for city manager, and she wants to go for a ride in Blue Birdie tomorrow. This has been a confusing day. Will Mr. Simon remember to give Jake the message? Let's listen and find out.
18: Jake, how did your week of prayer talk go today?
19: Oh, Mr. Simon, it was horrible. No one was listening. Well, I guess except for maybe Wyatt. He did ask a few good questions after.
18: I'm glad that Wyatt was listening. It sounds like for everyone else, your lessons fell by the wayside.
19: Oh, yeah, like in the parable. That's exactly how it felt, Mr. Simon.
18: Well, you'll never guess who visited me here in the store.
19: Madam Manager?
18: How did you guess?
19: Well, Caleb did put her posters all over the academy. I can't walk 3 feet without seeing her name.
18: You know, she can't actually run for city manager, right?
19: Really? Well, she seems to think she can.
18: She can only run for city councilor. The manager, if we needed one, would be hired by the city council.
19: Oh, well, looks like she skipped that step.
18: Yes, well, she's all about steps. Up to 20 of them, apparently.
19: Mr. Simon, she won't try to take over the town for real, will she?
18: I wouldn't put it past her. Jeanette is a natural-born leader. She just needs something to be in charge of. I just don't want it to be my town.
19: So all of her talk about changing and being a new person was fake?
18: Yes, she claims it was, but, you know, I wasn't born yesterday.
19: I know. You were born like 100 yesterdays.
18: Jake, that isn't nice.
19: I know. Sorry, Mr. Simon. I just couldn't resist. So, all of Madam Manager's talk, you're saying, about changing and being a new person was actually fake?
18: Yeah, it appears so. But I'm still hopeful that her heart will change. You know, I've known Jeanette for a really long time.

0: Oh, I wonder what kind of soup Miss Michelle has today. Corn chowder or tomato? Or maybe curry lentil again. That was so good. Oh, there sure are a lot of birds. Where'd they all come from? Oh, the door's locked. Miss Michelle! Judah!
1: Oh, I'm sorry, Jake. Look at all those birds. How beautiful. Where did they all come from?
0: Well, I was just wondering the same thing myself.
1: Please come in.
0: So, what kind of soup do you have today?
1: Well, no soup today. I closed the cafe this afternoon for a few hours. I was working on other things.
0: Oh, well, that's too bad.
1: I can make you a nice avocado and tomato sandwich. I know you like those.
0: Oh, will you make it with the organic sprouted bread?
1: Of course. Come on in and take a seat at the counter. It'll just take me a minute to make your sandwich.
0: So, why'd you close the cafe early, Miss Michelle?
1: Oh, I'm working on the garden out back.
0: Oh, right. Judah told me about that. How's it going?
1: Well, it took forever to pull out all the weeds and dig all the trenches.
0: The seeds?
1: Yes, Judah and I finally planted them this afternoon. We're growing lettuce and radishes and carrots.
0: Oh, no, Miss Michelle, grab your broom. Hurry.
1: What is it, Jake?
0: The birds. They're going to eat your seeds.
1: Birds? Seeds? Oh, Jake, you're right. Follow me.
0: Shoo! Go, go!
1: Shoo, birds, get your own garden.
0: Oh, they're gone. Is your garden okay?
1: Let's see. Well, everything seems all right. Oh.
0: Well, what is it?
1: The birds only got the radish seeds that I spilled on the pathway. The rest were protected under a layer of soil.
0: All the wayside?
1: Yes. Judah mentioned that, too.
0: Well, I'm glad some of the seed was safe in the soil. Oh, let's hope the rest of my week of prayer goes as well.
2: Jake! Jake!
0: Oh, it's Mr. Simon.
1: Oh, I'll have to tell him we don't have any soup. Sorry to disappoint the town mayor.
2: Jake!
3: Oh, sorry to interrupt you, Miss Michelle.
1: Oh, that's all right.
3: Jake, I forgot to tell you something earlier.
0: Oh, well, what is it, Mr. Simon?
3: Jeanette wanted me to ask you if you would take her up in Bluebirdie tomorrow.
0: What? Me take Madam Manager in Bluebirdie? Oh, no. She doesn't even like her.
3: I know, but she wants to go at 3 p.m. sharp.
0: Well, I don't have to do it. Do I?
3: Just meet us at Bluebirdie at 3 p.m., Jake. I think I have a solution to the Madam Manager situation at last.
1: This should be interesting.
4: Well, I agree with Miss Michelle. This should be interesting. Just what does Mr. Simon have in mind? Will he finally get rid of Madam Manager, or does he have something else in mind? Well, I'm sorry that Jake's talk at the Week of Prayer Assembly didn't have very many listening ears. I sure hope that tomorrow goes better for him. Well, the parable of the sower shows us how we can exercise our faith. God's word will help our faith to grow, but first it has to land in good soil. And like the parable and like the spilled radish seeds, the seed that lands on a trampled down path or the wayside, it doesn't get planted. When we choose not to hear God's word, it can be snatched away and it never has a chance to grow our faith either. Well, thankfully, all that the birds in Discovery Mountain managed to steal away were a few spilled radish seeds. The rest are safe under the soil. Now, I wonder what Wyatt talked to Jake about. It sounds like he's exercising his faith. And just what is Mr. Simon's plan for the Madam Manager situation? Well, you'll have to join us again next time for episode 3 of this 6-part story series called The Seeds of Change. See you then.
5: Hello, everyone. Director Doug here again. And in today's episode, Miss Michelle planted the seeds in her garden. Do you like to garden? I do, and each year my wife and I plant a big garden. This year we grew tomatoes, cucumbers, little cherry tomatoes, green beans, and kale, lots of kale. We make green smoothies out of those. Last year we grew 50 tomato plants, and we canned 200 quarts of tomatoes. We had a tremendous yield. Gardens are a lot of work with planting the seeds and weeding and watering, but hey, they're worth the time and effort. We love eating our homegrown stewed tomatoes all year round. Are you planting a garden this spring? What are your favorite veggies or flowers to grow? Take a picture or draw us a picture of your garden.

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2: Are you looking for natural remedies? Then you will want to attend the Fountain Valley Remedies Seminar at the 13th Street Seventh-day Adventist Church in Cadillac on Sunday, September 13, from 10 a.m. to 4 p.m. Highly acclaimed herbalist Linda Clark believes that true permanent healing doesn't come from drugs. She will share the top 10 natural remedies for a pandemic, reducing drug dependence, antibiotic-resistant alternatives, detoxing pandemic poisons, and how to manage pain naturally. A lunch will be provided, so RSVP for your spot at 231-429-2424, and the church is at the corner of M115 and 13th Street. Once again, on September 13, Linda and Eddie Clark's Fountain Valley Remedies Seminar will be in Cadillac at the 13th Street Seventh-day Adventist Church, located at the corner of M115 and 13th Street from 10 a.m. to 4 p.m. RSVP for the Natural Remedies Seminar and lunch at 231-429-2424. 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
5: Presenting Your Story Hour. Building for a better tomorrow. Today's story.
6: It's a beautiful night, isn't it?
7: That it is.
6: You know, whenever I'm in town, I always come here.
7: To hear the town clock strike?
6: Yes. It always does something for me. It bolsters me up or something. I can't explain it.
7: Me too, and I...
6: One, two... three.
7: Oh, a thrilling sound. Like you, I'm enchanted with it. Listen. Six. Seven. Eight.
6: How far can it be heard?
7: Oh, to the other side of the bay, they say.
6: 11. 12. 13.
7: 13? Impossible. We must have counted wrong.
6: Well, perhaps there's something wrong with the mechanism.
8: Hello there, everyone, and welcome. I'm Uncle Dan.
9: And I'm Aunt Carol.
8: And what you just heard is a portion of today's exciting story.
9: Ah, yes, Uncle Dan. This story is one of my favorites. It's one of our classic stories, actually, one that was narrated long ago by Aunt Sue. We like it so much that we're keeping it just as it was originally recorded and combining it with a brand new story.
8: Two stories, then, for the price of one, huh, Aunt Carol?
9: You could say that, Uncle Dan. So here now is the first story, which we call 13 O'Clock.
6: You know, dear, the funniest thing happened to me yesterday when I was in Plymouth.
10: Funny? What?
6: Well, the town clock struck 13.
10: 13 o'clock? There is no such thing.
6: Well, I know, but just the same, the town clock did strike 13.
10: At noon?
6: Midnight.
10: Oh, you must have counted wrong.
6: No, there was another man there, a stranger. We got to talking and, well, we both counted the strokes, and there were 13.
10: There was something wrong with the clock.
6: Yeah, that's what I thought, too, until the next morning. I had the townkeeper check the clock. Couldn't find a thing wrong with it.
10: It doesn't really make any difference, does it?
6: No, I suppose not. Except that I'm not too sure it doesn't have some special significance.
10: Mm, such as what?
6: I don't know. Just that I have a feeling that, well, that there was a reason for it striking 13. Now, what that reason is, I haven't the slightest idea. Yet the feeling persists.
10: Mm, weird. Spooky, if you ask me.
6: Now, you'll have to admit the town clock striking 13 is unusual.
10: Well, maybe it's happened before.
6: No, I asked. I'm sure it forewarns that something, well, that something unusual and special is going to happen.
11: But nothing did happen. The weeks and months passed, and still nothing out of the ordinary happened. The incident of the town clock striking 13 was forgotten by Mr. Jarvis and his wife. Then, early one morning in the Jarvis household...
10: What's the matter, dear?
6: I woke a while ago and I can't get back to sleep. Seems that, well, something's keeping me awake.
10: Worry?
6: No, not exactly. It seems as if I have something special that must be done immediately. But I can't imagine what it is.
10: Oh, you probably have an upset stomach.
6: No, it isn't that. It's an impression that keeps insisting I should get up and do something.
10: If you can't sleep, you may as well get up.
6: I guess I will.
10: And after you're dressed, what are you going to do?
6: Go downstairs.
10: Then what?
6: Well, I don't know. Just follow impressions, I guess.
10: Reminds me of that town clock striking 13 affair.
6: Well, there's something unusual in the air. I can feel it.
10: Whatever you do, be back in time for breakfast.
6: Well, if I'm not, don't worry.
10: And do be careful.
6: Oh, there's nothing to fear.

0: Well, everything looks all right here. Wonder what gives me this impression. Oh, perhaps I'd better go outside.
1: Good morning, Mr. Jarvis.
0: Oh, Jenkins, you startled me.
1: Well, I'm sorry, sir.
0: What are you doing up so early? It isn't yet daylight.
1: I know, sir, but I couldn't sleep.
0: Well, neither could I.
1: Well, I had the feeling that you might want your horse, sir, so I got up and saddled him.
0: You had the feeling that I might want my horse this early in the morning?
1: Yes, sir.
0: Yes, but I never go riding before breakfast.
1: Oh, I know that, sir, but I had this feeling, sir, and do you want your horse, sir?
0: Well, as a matter of fact, I guess I do. But I don't know why.
1: You don't know why, sir?
0: No. You see, Jenkins, I too couldn't sleep. I had a strong feeling that there was something I should do. Well, it's obvious now that I'm supposed to go riding on Caesar, but why and where, I haven't the slightest notion.
1: It does seem very unusual, Mr. Jarvis.
0: Well, in a way, yes, I suppose. Well, on the other hand, I think there might be a definite reason and purpose in back of all this. The almighty hand of omnipotence is guiding and controlling. Give me the reins, Jenkins.
1: Where will you ride to, sir?
0: I guess I'll just have to trust Caesar. I'll give him his head and let him go where he will.
1: Yes, sir. But be careful, Mr. Jarvis.
0: I will, Jenkins. Get up, Caesar. Get up. Now, I'm trusting to you, Caesar. Take me where I should go. Well, Caesar, you seem to know exactly where you're going. Turning down the river road, eh, Caesar? Well, this doesn't lead anywhere except to the ferry. And the ferry isn't in operation at this time of the morning. Oh, well. Well, Caesar, this is the end of the road. Now, what are we going to do?
2: Good morning, sir.
0: Oh, good morning.
2: Going across on the ferry, sir.
0: You the ferryman?
2: Oh, that I am, sir.
0: Well, I didn't know the ferry was in operation so early in the morning.
2: Well, usually it isn't, sir, but this morning I couldn't sleep, so I got up and dressed. For some reason or other, I felt sure that someone would be needing the ferry. And here you are. Bring your horse right up on the ferry, sir, and I'll be getting you across to the other side.
0: Thank you. Get up, Caesar. Now I know that God is behind all this. There's something he wants me to do. He's taking me to a specific place for a definite purpose. But what? And where?
2: Oh, thank you, sir. And good luck to you.
0: Thank you. Get up, Caesar. Get up. I'll still have to give you your head. Let you go where you will. Yeah. It's getting daylight, Caesar. And still we aren't where we're going. I wish you could tell me where we're going. People are up and about. Still we're not to our destination.
3: Caesar continued to carry Mr. Jarvis on and on. Past farmhouses and fence rows they went. Down long lanes and across bridges. The horse obviously knew where he was going, but Mr. Jarvis still had no idea where the journey would end. On and on they went.
0: Well, we're coming into some sort of a town. Looks like a big one, too.
3: Indeed, they were approaching a large town. The largest town in that part of England. Into the very heart of that town, Caesar took Mr. Jarvis and then stopped.
0: Well, what are you stopping here for? There's nothing special here that I can see. Perhaps I'd better ask someone, see if it... Pardon me, sir. Can you tell me if there's anything unusual going on?
4: You were speaking to me?
0: Yes, sir. I'm a stranger here, and I was wondering if anything unusual is happening in your town today.
4: Oh, nothing that I know of, sir.
0: Well, something different? Something that doesn't happen every day?
4: Oh, I don't... Oh, yes, at the courthouse. There's a trial in progress. A man's being tried for murder.
0: Oh, well, nothing else of importance going on?
4: Not that I know of.
0: Then that must be it.
4: Beg pardon, sir.
0: Oh, well, I was just talking to myself. Thank you very much.
4: You're jolly well welcome, sir.
0: Get up, Caesar. Get up. A trial. A murder trial.
3: Mr. Jarvis took over the reins and guided Caesar to the courthouse. Hitching Caesar to a ring in the pavement, Mr. Jarvis went up the courthouse steps and approached a guard outside the courtroom.
0: Pardon me, sir.
5: Yes?
0: I understand a murder trial is in progress here.
5: It's been going on for days, sir, but it's over now. I mean, the trial itself is over. Right now, the judge is talking, giving a summary of the case.
0: May I go in?
5: Oh, I'm not supposed to let anyone in while the judge is talking.
0: But I came all the way from Plymouth, especially to hear what's going on.
5: Oh, I'm sorry, but it's against the rules to let anyone in.
0: No. Well, you see, it's like this. Early this morning, long before daylight, I awoke, and I had the feeling that there was something...
3: Mr. Jarvis related the entire mysterious reasons for him being there in that courthouse.
0: So, here I am. That's why I feel that I must go in there. Now, may I?
5: Well, under the circumstances, I can't very well say no, can I?
0: Ah, thank you, sir.
5: Do be careful.
0: Oh, I shan't make a sound.
6: For long hours, days, this court has heard the evidence of both sides. All the evidence points to guilt as charged. Before I give my official verdict and pass sentence, however, I wish once again to address a few remarks to the defendant. Also counsel for the defense. Counselor, you have no further evidence to offer?
2: We arrested our case, Your Honor.
6: But it was a weak case. You claim your client was nowhere near the scene of the murder at the time of the murder. Yet you offer no evidence to that effect?
2: There is none, Your Honor. None that can be proved.
6: Exactly. And you, what do you have to say? You have nothing to say for yourself? Nothing at all?
4: I have nothing to say, Your Honor, except that I am an innocent man.
0: That voice.
4: The proof of my innocence seems to hinge on proving that I was not at the scene of the murder at the time of the murder. That I cannot prove. There is only one man who could prove it, and I have not the slightest idea who he is or where he is.
0: Why, that's the man I talked to.
4: At the admitted time of the murder, I was in Plymouth. At midnight, I was standing under the town...
0: Your Lordship! Your Lordship,
6: order
0: please.
6: In the courtroom.
0: But, Your Lordship, it was I who was there.
6: Order
0: and I can prove...
6: in this courtroom or I'll have it cleared.
0: May I approach the bench, your Lordship?
6: Such a thing is quite irregular, sir.
0: It has a definite bearing on this case, Your Lordship.
6: Very well. Approach the bench.
0: Your Lordship, I can prove that this man was in Plymouth on the night in question. At midnight, we stood under the town clock. We were remarking about the beautiful night. I said... Beautiful night, isn't it? And he said...
4: That it is.
0: You know, when I'm in town, I always come here at midnight.
4: To hear the town clock strike?
0: Yes, and it always does something for me. Bolsters me up or something. I can't explain it.
4: Me too.
0: And then, Your Lordship, the clock started to strike midnight. This man and I both counted the strokes, and we were amazed, flabbergasted, when it struck 13. Your Lordship, I identify this man as the one who was there with me under the town clock when the murder happened elsewhere. He was not at the scene of the crime.
6: Ah. Well, if this is true, and this court is inclined to believe it is, you are free, my good man. You are innocent of the crime.
7: Oh, bravo! Oh,
8: and now it's time for our second story.
9: Wonderful. And what do you have in mind, Aunt Carol?
8: Well, Uncle Dan, we just had one story about a miracle. How about another one?
9: I'm guessing that you have one already for us.
8: You're a very good guesser, Uncle Dan. I call this story The Wall of God. Years ago, during the Napoleonic Wars in Europe, many people from a number of different countries found themselves in the path of either Napoleon's armies or the opposing forces. And to be caught in such a situation often meant death to the unfortunate villagers and farmers along the way. So it was that many of the villages in Denmark were ravaged by advancing soldiers. Houses were burned. People of all ages were ruthlessly killed and their meager possessions laid to waste. This story is about one such family, a mother, her son, and her daughter-in-law, who lived in a small village on the road between Schleswig and Stralsund.
4: Mother, quickly, we must gather our things. Where's Marie? The soldiers are coming.
10: Gather our things? They're that close?
4: I just heard. A few people escaped from the destruction of another village and are fleeing ahead of the troops. Their stories are terrible. Mother, Marie, she's not still at the market, is she?
10: No, she's just in the stable feeding the cow. Ah, see, now, here she is now.
11: Oh, it's getting so cold. Eric, what is it?
4: The soldiers are coming, Marie. We must escape.
11: Oh, no.
4: Yes, our neighbors. Everyone is trying to get away before the soldiers get this far. So hurry. We must pack some food. We have bread? You bake today?
10: Yes, we bake today. But, Eric, we can't.
4: Can't what, Mother? What are you waiting for?
10: The weather, Eric, the cold. Where are all those people going? They'll never survive the night. There's no place for them to go for shelter. I'm an old woman now, and I know this sky. It's the sky of a January blizzard, and already the wind has risen.
11: But, Mother Bertha, if we don't go...
10: If we don't go, we will be at least warm until...
4: Until the soldiers come, then we'll be dead.
10: And if we were out in the storm with no shelter, what then?
4: Then at least we'd have... We... Maybe...
11: She's right. We'd die anyway. We would freeze to death outside.
4: But... We have no choice then. We die either way.
10: Unless God saves us.
4: I don't think God will be much help. They'll burn our house down.
11: Oh, no.
4: The second the soldiers toss a firebrand on our roof, it will go up in a blaze. The thatch will catch fire in an instant. If we don't die inside, they will kill us if we try to escape.
11: Why do they have to be so cruel? We mean no harm. We are unarmed.
4: They don't care, Marie. From what I hear, they delight in murder, villains that they are.
10: So what are we to do? Do we stay or do we go?
11: Oh, I don't know. I don't know.
10: Eric?
4: We stay. If we are to die, let it be quickly by the flames or by the sword rather than slowly in the cold.
11: There must be something we can do. Something. Anything.
10: Let's barricade the doors.
11: Yes, let's barricade the doors.
4: All right, we'll do it. But I tell you, it will make no difference. We are doomed.
8: Working together, Eric, Marie, and Mother Bertha move their few pieces of furniture firmly against the front and back doors of their small home, all the while knowing that such small fortifications would prove to be no barrier to the strong, weather-hardened, battle-seasoned army which was even then on the march toward their village.
4: There. That's the best that we can do.
11: And the shutters. Let's close and lock the shutters.
10: All right. I'll get this one.
4: You close those on that side, Marie, and I'll close these on the front.
11: They won't get in, will they, Eric? The soldiers, they won't get in?
4: Marie, you must be brave. Be sure to lock the shutters. Beyond that, there is nothing we can do. At least we will die together.
8: Once finished with their preparations, the little family gathered together in the center of the room, and then, having used all their furniture in their makeshift barricade, sat together on the bare floor. Time ticked by as they remained motionless, awaiting their fate. Too dejected even to eat. And then...
4: What is it, Mother? You keep glancing over at the door.
11: Do you hear something?
10: No. No, it's not that.
4: What then?
10: In just a moment. It's just that I saw... this. On the table by the door.
4: The Bible?
10: Yes. Our Bible. It has been in the family for years.
4: Little good that does us now. Even holding it in your hands will not protect us.
11: Why do you keep staring at it?
4: You look so strange.
10: Round us a wall our God shall rear, and our proud foes shall quail with fear.
4: Is your faith that strong, Mother?
12: Do you really expect God to build a wall around our poor hut so strong and high that it will keep out an army?
10: Son, doesn't the Bible say that not a sparrow falls to the ground without our father?
8: Neither Eric nor Marie knew what to say, so they said nothing. But Mother Bertha could feel the sharp knife of disbelief and ridicule. She wished that Eric and Marie could trust God in this life and death situation, just as she did. Her belief gave her comfort that she wished she could fully share, even as the wind bore down more viciously upon them.
12: Here it comes, the full blast of the storm.
11: You were right, Mother Bertha. Our friends and neighbors have no hope in this cold.
12: And we have no hope here. We will die in our hut when the soldiers come.
10: Round us a wall our God shall rear, and our proud foes shall quail with fear. I believe you, God. I know you are able to save us.
8: The three occupants remained huddled there on the floor as the wind continued to rise and beat furiously against their little home. Around midnight, there was a lull in the storm, which made their situation feel all the more eerie. Then the big clock in the town hall began mournfully tolling out the strokes of the midnight hour. Eric and Marie exchanged glances. It seemed as if the clock were measuring out the remaining minutes of their lives.
12: We will not be alive to hear that sound ever again. The tolling of midnight.
8: After the last gong sounded, the group fell silent once more. They could still hear the wind howling outside, although now it seemed somewhat muffled. They thought of their neighbors, many of whom, in their hurry to escape, were ill-prepared against the cold. They would now have already perished in the storm. Minutes ticked by, and then the group became aware of another sound.
11: What is that? What is it?
12: The soldiers are here.
11: No, no, no.
10: Shh, shh, shh. Listen.
13: Company, halt! Well, well, what have we here? A deserted village, eh? Men, break down the doors. Gather any supplies left behind. Burn the houses down and kill any stragglers you find.
12: I told you, Mother, we will not be spared.
10: Round us a wall our God shall rear, and our proud foes shall quail with fear. I trust you, Father. I trust you to save us.
8: The next minutes were terrible ones. Eric, Marie, and Mother Bertha could hear the soldiers' shouts of victory. They could hear the fires roaring as their neighbors' homes went up in flames. And more alarming still, they could tell that others had evidently stayed behind in their homes as they had, and had been discovered by the soldiers. The little group clung to each other as they huddled on the floor, expecting any moment that they would be discovered as well. And then...
12: Listen! They're marching again. They must be going around the entire village to make sure they don't miss even one home.
11: Oh, they will find us. They'll be here any minute.
10: Wait. Shh. Listen. It sounds like they're moving away.
12: They'll be back on a final sweep of the town. Mark my words.
10: I don't think so. I think they're leaving.
11: They haven't found us then.
12: Don't even hope, Marie.
10: I cannot hear them. They have gone.
11: Do you really think so?
12: You are mistaken, Mother.
10: We will be patient. We will wait until morning.
12: If we ever see the morning. If we are not slain.
8: After long, tense hours, morning finally did come. From the time the soldiers had departed, they had heard only the wind, but even that had lessened. Finally, the little group roused themselves from the floor, but not before Mother Bertha knelt and thanked God for their survival during the night. Then she made straight for one of the shuttered windows.
10: I'm going to look out and see what has happened. The shutters is so hard to open. They must have frozen shut.
4: Here, let me help.
10: Look. They're not frozen shut. The snow is blocking them. Quickly, check the under windows.
4: I'll try the one over here.
11: And I'll try this one.
4: There's snow packed around this window, too.
11: And here as well.
10: Let's move the furniture away and try the front door.
4: All right, Marie, quickly. Help me move the bureau.
11: I'll get this end.
4: Now, shove.
11: No.
4: Oh, there. Now the table.
10: No, I'll help with the chairs.
4: That's good. All right, I'll open the door and we'll see what we can see.
10: What? Look!
4: The snow! It has covered the entire doorway!
11: I'll get the shovel.
4: Mother, our house! It appears to be entirely covered by snow! At least as far as the top of the door!
8: Like a madman, Eric shoveled through the drift covering the door, so energized was he by surprise and relief. Soon, all three occupants of the little home stood outside, looking at a miracle, their eyes big with wonder and their hearts leaping for joy.
11: Mother Berta, you were right. Your faith has saved us.
4: God has saved us. I will never doubt again.
10: Round us a wall our God shall rear, and
4: our... And a wall of snow! The wind created one big drift that completely covered our home. We have been saved by a wall of snow!
11: Even the chimney is covered.
4: No wonder the soldiers didn't bother us. They didn't even know we were here.
10: Praise God.
9: Well, Aunt Carol, you were true to your promise. That certainly was a miracle story. Think of that, a wall of snow.
8: Oh, yes, Uncle Dan. Now, I've been in some serious snowstorms before, and I've been snowbound on occasion. But to have a wall of snow deep enough to cover an entire house, that's another matter.
9: Especially when that particular house was the only one that was hidden.
8: Well, I guess we know why, don't we? It was the faith that Mother Berta placed in God, and that faith was richly rewarded.
9: You know, Aunt Carol, it's very difficult to have such a solid faith in God if you don't really know him ahead of time.
8: That's true. And if you know God, then you know that he's your friend and he cares for you. And I know of a way that all our friends listening in can become better acquainted with just how good God is.
9: Ah, yes. You're talking about The Adventures, aren't you?
8: Mm-hmm.
9: Our free and fun-to-do Bible course.
8: That I am. 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
9: I know what you're going to say, Aunt Carol. Our time is up.
8: Yes, but be sure to tune in next time, and until then, God bless you all.
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9: And Uncle Dan saying,
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3: Hello friends, this is Doug Batchelor. How about an amazing fact? During World War II, the Nazis decided to allow the Allied POWs to have some board games to pass their endless months in confinement. Learning this, the British government conspired with the makers of the popular game Monopoly to smuggle into the prison camps escape kits that were cleverly hidden throughout the board games. For instance, within the stacks of Monopoly money was real German and French currency. Silk maps of the German countryside were concealed within the box, and the compass and a metal file were hidden in the playing pieces. These clever Monopoly escape kits helped several prisoners escape during the war. Did you know Jesus is in the business of helping prisoners escape from their bondage? Stay with us, friends. We're going to learn more as Amazing Facts brings you this edition of Bible Answers Live.
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5: My name is John Ross. Good evening, listening friends and Pastor Doug. As usual, let's begin the program with prayer. Dear Father, once again, we want to invite your presence to come and be with us as we study the Bible. We do pray that you would guide our hearts and our minds into a deeper and fuller understanding of what your word says. Be with those who are listening, wherever they might be. And we pray, Lord, that as we study together, you would help to make clear the way that leads towards heaven. Mm-hmm. For we ask this in Jesus' name. Amen.
3: Amen.
5: Pastor Doug, you opened the program by talking about a rather interesting, very little known fact that during the Second World War, the makers of the game Monopoly put in these little compass and various other things that were necessary to actually help people escape. Now, we had spoken just before the program, we were wondering, well, it's one thing to have all of these things in the game, the board game, but somehow word must have gotten out to the prisoners that they were useful resources for them inside the game.
3: So they would learn. Well, I think probably the first time they began to play with the game, they noticed that there was some real currency hidden.
5: Mm-hmm.
3: And then they suspected that the British Red Cross had been working with the government to, I mean, the Red Cross might not have even known it, that, but in these gifts that they gave all the POWs, that there were other things. And maybe then they started to explore the lid of the box and the pieces, and they found the compass, and they found the file and all these things. And it actually worked. Some prisoners were able to escape. And then, of course, that's a segue into Jesus helping people escape from prison. But it's a different kind of prison. The devil has a POW camp in this world. He's kidnapped the planet, and there's a war going on between good and evil. And Jesus, when he began his ministry, he stood up in his hometown church of Nazareth, and Jesus opened to the Old Testament Bible verse, Isaiah 61, verse 1, and here's what Jesus quoted, "The Spirit of the Lord is upon me." By the way, that's what Christ means, the anointed. Jesus was anointed with the Spirit. "The Spirit of the Lord is upon me because the Lord has anointed me to preach good tidings to the poor. He has sent me to heal the brokenhearted, to proclaim liberty to the captives and the opening of prison to those who are bound." And through the Bible, we see cases where Jesus brought people out of prison, like Joseph. One day he went from the prison to the palace, and you can also see where he takes Esther and he brings her from the prison to the palace, and Daniel goes from being a captive to prime minister. And then he takes the disciples and he opens the prison doors on three different occasions, Acts chapter 5 and Acts 16 and Acts 12, angels come and open the prison doors so they can continue preaching. And Jesus wants to open your prison door, friends. Maybe you've been bound by some chains of sin. We all have habits and things that weigh us down. And Jesus came into the world to give you the tools in his word and through faith in him to break those chains and to escape. If you'd like to know more how to have that new life and how you can make it to his kingdom, then we've got a free study guide or a free book for you tonight.
5: The book is entitled Three Steps to Heaven, and we'll send that to anyone who calls and asks for it. The number to call for our resource line is 800-835-6747, and you can ask for the book Three Steps to Heaven, practical steps that can be taken to lead one closer to Jesus and to that promised home for the redeemed. Again, the book is entitled Three Steps to Heaven, and the resource line is 800-835-6747. And friends, if you close to your computers this evening, you can join us here in the studio by going to live.amazingfacts.org. That's live.amazingfacts.org. We are streaming the program this evening. Well, Pastor Doug, we ready to go to the phone lines?
3: All right. We'll see what happens.
5: Our first caller this evening is calling from Newfoundland, and we have Leah Ledonda who is calling. Leah Ledonda, welcome to the program.
6: Hello.
3: Hi. Thanks for calling in.
6: Yes, I would like to talk about if I will get into heaven.
3: Now, get real close to your phone, because you're all the way up there in the northern country. And what was your question?
6: I would like to know if I am accepted to heaven, because I have killed a lot of men at war.
3: Well, the question would be, will there be anyone in heaven that was a soldier that had to kill people during battle? And the Bible tells us that you will have people in heaven like Samson, like David, like Gideon, like Jephthah. They're all mentioned in Hebrews chapter 11, that they'll be among those who are saved. And they also were soldiers that needed to fight to defend their country. So even if a person is guilty of murder and it's not during war, you know, the Bible tells us that God can forgive all kinds of sin, and there are even people who are guilty of murder. Moses murdered somebody. Of course, he was trying to help people escape from prison. But King David killed a friend, and God forgave him when he genuinely repented. So I'm sure that if the Lord can forgive them, that he can forgive you.
6: But I have done terrible things.
3: Well, the Bible says there is only one sin that cannot be forgiven, and that's the unpardonable sin. Every other sin can be forgiven. And, you know, the Bible tells us that there are people who are guilty of murder and killing and adultery and every variety of sin, and the Lord is long-suffering. He is a better Savior than you are a sinner. Now, the unpardonable sin...
6: I am scared of the devil.
3: Well, you don't need to be scared of the devil, because the Bible tells us that the one who is in you is stronger than the one who is in the world. And so, if you've got darkness in your life, you invite the light of the world into your heart, and it will drive the darkness away. And so, as you invite Christ in, it chases the devil away. You don't need to be frightened of the devil. If you're a God-fearing person, you don't have to fear anything else. If you don't fear God, you'll end up fearing everything else. But, you know, I have a book I'd like to send you, and it's a free gift, and it's on the subject of the unpardonable sin. We just finished it, and it's called Beyond Mercy. A lot of people are afraid that they've gone too far, mm-hmm. and a lot of soldiers come back from war. I had a friend who was a sniper, and he used his skills and had to kill people, and he just, you know, wondered, can I be forgiven? And you, brother, and others who are listening, always people worry, have I committed the unpardonable sin? We'll explain what that is in the book. We'll send you a free copy. It's called Beyond Mercy.
5: The number to call is 800-835-6747. That is our resource line, and you can ask for the book Beyond Mercy. And we'll send that to anyone who calls and asks for it. The number to the studio here is 800-463-7277. 97. Our next call is Mark, and Mark is listening in Knoxville, Tennessee. 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
7: Hi, thanks for taking my call. I know that the lake of fire is supposed to burn only for a very short time, but there appears to be some people that is going to burn for at least 1,000 years. In Revelation 19, it talks about the beast and the false prophet.
3: Right.
7: They're cast into the lake of fire prior to the millennium, prior to Revelation 20. And then in Revelation 20, after the millennium, it says the devil and them will be cast into the lake of fire where the beast and the false prophet are, which seems to imply that the beast and the false prophet had been in the lake of fire all that time.
3: Well, you know, I might need to take a better look at that, but I think where it says where the beast and the false prophet are, some translations would translate that where the beast and the false prophet are sent. So in other words, the devil is going to the same place where the beast and the false prophet are sent. It doesn't mean that they've been there burning 1,000 years longer, because why would you burn the beast and the false prophet and the dragon 1,000 years longer than the devil?
7: Right, but why were they cast in chapter 19?
3: That's an easier question to answer. The chapters in Revelation are not written chronologically. Virtually every chapter in Revelation takes you into the next chapter, and then when you enter the new chapter, it backs up and it covers some of the same material. I know Pastor Ross just got done doing a series on Revelation.
5: Mm-hmm. You know, often you'll find a theme that's addressed in Revelation, and in Vision the prophet describes various events connected with the subject that he's addressing almost from start to finish, and then a new subject is introduced, and he sort of backs up over some of the previous mm-hmm. time period that was given, and then he deals with that subject and gives certain details. So, as Pastor Doug, you mentioned, Revelation is not written in a strict chronological order.
3: Yeah, often in the new chapters, they spend some time reviewing what was introduced in the former chapter.
7: So is the lake of fire before the millennium or after the millennium?
3: After the millennium. Now, there is fire before the millennium. The fire before the millennium is when it says the Lord will descend from heaven with a shout and the voice of God, and the wicked are destroyed by the brightness of his coming. But that's more like just the glory of God that destroys the cities. The punishment after the great judgment day that's spoken of in the Bible, sometimes called the great white throne judgment, that's at the end of the 1,000 years.
5: You know, there's a verse in 2 Peter chapter 3, verse 10, speaking of the second coming. Peter writes, "But the day of the Lord will come as a thief in the night, in which the heavens will pass away with a great noise, and the elements will melt with fervent heat. Both the earth and the works that are therein will be burnt up." So this is in the context of the second coming of Jesus. If you like, there is a lake of fire at the second coming of Christ, and then there is a lake of fire at the end of the 1,000 years when the wicked are all resurrected for that final judgment scene. So when Jesus comes, the Bible describes that it's tempestuous about him. He comes with fire and glory and angels, and the wicked are consumed with the brightness of his coming. Mm-hmm.
7: Like the fires?
8: Yeah, the fire of the great judgment, that lake of fire, burns after the 1,000 years. So, and we, if you haven't seen it, Mark, we do have a couple of studies that deal with the lake of fire. One is called, "Is the Devil in Charge of Hell?" And then the best thing we've got is there's a website, and it's called helltruth.com. Everybody out there ought to take a look at that, because there's so much misunderstanding about the character of God. And I think you understand that part, Mark, but it'll also give you more detail about the sequence of when does that lake of fire burn. It's not burning yet, because there's been no judgment day yet. Helltruth.com will give you more information, or the book, "Is the Devil in Charge of Hell?"
5: The number to call for that resource is 800-835-6747, and you can ask for the study guide, "Is the Devil in Charge of Hell?" We have Allison, who is listening from Long Island. Allison, welcome to the program.
9: Hello, how are you?
8: Doing great. Thank you for calling.
9: Well, thank you for taking my call. I have a rather interesting question I'd like to ask you, if I may.
8: Okay.
9: This is personally from, I'm not naming any names, but this is from my own private congregation.
8: Okay.
9: And this goes back, a battle we've been going back and forth. But the question is this. Are you considered a whore if you wear makeup? That's it. This is what they say. They have a book on it, and this is what I have. I don't wear much makeup, mind you, but this is how they feel about it. They just want you to wear no makeup.
8: Well, let me tell you where that comes from, just so everyone listening understands. There are a couple of instances in the Bible where it talks about women of ill repute that disguise themselves with paint. Because sometimes women, especially in Bible times, if they were working, you know, they had small communities. And if a woman was working under that profession, they'd try and disguise themselves. They'd put veils on. They'd paint their faces. And you can read where Tamar, by the way, Tamar ended up being an ancestor of Jesus. Tamar put on the attire of a harlot, and she maybe painted her face. Her own father-in-law didn't recognize her. She must have had several coats of paint on. And she enticed him. And then you read about Jezebel, that infamous name Jezebel. I've never met anyone that named their child Jezebel. And Jezebel was this wicked queen, and it says she painted her face to try to seduce Jehu, who had just conquered the kingdom, and Jehu had her tossed out the window. And Jezebel is called a harlot in Revelation. And so that's where you get the connection between Jezebel, painting face, harlot. Now, there's another principle in the Bible. Christian men and women, I think, should be known for cleanliness and simplicity, but that doesn't mean it's a sin to use any kind of cosmetics. I think the key would be, and this is what I share, I think if a person has so much on that people know you have it on, you probably have too much on. I think Christians want to look as natural as possible. If the first thing you notice about somebody is that they're, you know, they got the blue goo and sparkles in there. Pardon me, right. I'm just telling you that, you know, we all have seen people that for whatever reason, they go overboard. Mm-hmm. And
9: right,
8: and I think that Christians ought to look neat, clean, simple, and healthy. Mm-hmm. So, and you know, I bet if you ask 10 different pastors what they think about that, you're going to get 11 different answers.
9: Mm-hmm.
8: But you know, Amazing Facts does have a book. We actually have book. Yeah, we got a book that talks about that, and it's written by Joe Cruz, and it's called "Colorful Cosmetics and Jewelry," and he gives the scriptures and talks about it straight on. And we'll send you a free copy. Anyone out there, I don't think we've offered that in a long time.
5: Mm-hmm.
8: Anyone out there who would like a free copy, it's a book by Joe Cruz called "Colorful Cosmetics and Jewelry." I think we still carry that.
5: Yeah, I see it right here. To receive that book, just call our resource line. The number is 800-835-6747. And the book that we're offering for free is "Colorful Cosmetics and Jewelry." Anybody wanting to know more about what the Bible has to say on the subject. Our next caller is Brandon, and he's listening in Connecticut. Brandon, welcome to the program.
10: Hi, how are you? Thank you so much for taking my call.
8: Good. How are you doing?
10: Great, great. Before I ask my question, I just want to say that my wife and I really appreciate the ministry of Amazing Facts. It's been a blessing. We felt that we've learned a lot, and if we could find a church around here like that, we'd go to it.
8: Well, I hope you do, and thank you for the kind words.
10: Thank you, thank you. My question is on Mark chapter 7, and really dealing with the 19th verse here about clean and unclean food.
8: Okay.
10: And basically what it's saying here, Jesus is speaking, and he says, and he said to them, "Then are you also without understanding? Do you not see that whatever goes into a person from outside cannot defile him, since it enters not his heart, but his stomach, and is expelled? Thus he declared all foods clean."
8: All right, are you reading from the New International Version?
10: I'm reading from the English Standard Version.
8: English Standard Version? The original Greek does not say that. In other words, the textus receptus, what it says, and I'll read it to you from, for instance, the New King James Version. It says here, "Because it enters not into his heart but his belly, and it goes out into the ditch or the draught, purging all meats." And all it says is purging all meats in the original. And what they're saying is that if you, and first of all, the subject of the whole study, if you read the chapter 7 of Mark, food is never mentioned. In other words, what kind of food is never mentioned? It never talks about sheep or pork or fruits or vegetables. No type of food is mentioned. What they're talking about is eating without washing your hands in fear of contamination from bacteria or something. And Jesus said, you know, you make a big deal about whether or not you ceremonially wash your hands, and that's not what defiles your heart. And so Christ did not make a blanket statement here. And we got to be very careful not to build a doctrine on one verse. Jesus did not make a blanket statement here saying that he doesn't care whether believers eat lots of cholesterol or take drugs because it's what not goes in your mouth that defiles you. Or just eat Twinkies all day long if you can find them anymore. You know what I'm saying? He's not talking about that. What he's talking about is the religious leaders that were arguing with the disciples about whether or not they could eat with ceremonially washed hands. Now, let me give you more proof for that. This is Mark chapter 7. If you go to Acts chapter 10, when Peter has this vision that comes down, it's a sheet that comes down from heaven with all these different animals in them. Understandably, some were probably unclean. And God says, "Arise, kill and eat." Peter's talking to the Lord. And this is, 5 years after Jesus made this statement. Peter says, "Not so, Lord, I have never eaten anything common or unclean." So here you've got Peter, 5 years later, telling the Lord, "I've never eaten."

0: 24/7. You can ask for the study guide called God's Free Health Plan.
1: All
0: We
1: right.
0: have Michael, who is listening from Newfoundland. Michael, welcome to the program. Michael,
2: hi,
1: are you there?
2: Yep.
1: And your question?
2: I was just wondering if you're a Christian and you say geez and you don't mean it to use it in God's vein,
1: is that inappropriate?
2: Pardon?
1: I'm glad you asked that question. It's not just, you know, sometimes people say geez or they say gee whiz or people say gosh darn. And those are all, you know, I hesitate saying it on the radio, but those words, unfortunately, are legal. Those are all derivatives of saying God's name in vain. In other words, instead of saying Jesus' name, people say gee whiz. And I think a lot of dear people say that, and they don't even think about it. But those things are corruptions of, well, it's a verbal corruption of actually saying the Lord's name in vain. Or when they say, I won't say what it's supposed to be, but when people say, gosh, all the time, that's a derivative of saying God's name. They just change it a little bit so they can get away with it. And there's all kinds of near misses. But, you know, I think Christians ought to avoid those kind of expletives because Jesus said, let your yea be yea and your nay be nay. And
2: okay.
1: Does that make sense?
2: Yes.
1: Now, we've got a book we'll send you for free. And it talks about reverence for God's name, and it's called The Name of God. And we'll send that to you just for asking.
0: The number to call is 800-835-6747. That is our resource line. And as Pastor Doug mentioned, Michael will send you the book talking about God's name. What's the title?
1: The Name of God.
0: The Name of God. We'll send that book to anyone who calls and asks for it. The number again is 800-835-6747. I'm wondering, do we have time for... We do. We have three minutes before our break. We'll go to Fred, who is listening from Stamford, Connecticut. Fred, welcome to the program.
3: Yes. I wanted to ask you about 1 Corinthians 3:17 and whether that makes a reference to suicide.
1: Well, let me read it for our friends. If any man defiles the temple of God, him will God destroy. For the temple of God is holy, which temple you are. Well, you know, that's interesting. When he talks about this, he's really talking about idolatry and, you know, not caring for your temple. He's also talking about the church as the temple of God. But, you know, it would also be true, Fred, that if a person, you know, certainly if you can defile your temple by immorality or by idolatry, it would definitely be defiling the temple of your body by suicide. And so, you know, if any man defiles the temple, him shall God destroy. Our bodies are the temple of the Holy Spirit. And I would think killing your body would be a pretty major step towards defiling it. So it would fit in that category. And I think we all know that, you know, while there may be exceptions, that we all know people who have taken their lives, and it's very troubling when that happens. But for the most part, it's a very dangerous thing if the last act of a person's life is self-murder. God, where there's life, there's hope, the Bible says. So we need to hang on. Does that help a little bit, Fred?
3: Yes.
1: Well, thank you. And I'm just wondering, you know what? We need to write something. We get a question. I did an article just recently on the subject of suicide. I think that they can find. Yeah, I did. It's in our Inside Report magazine. If you would like to read what I wrote on that, if you go to the Amazing Facts website and you just type in the subject in the subject box, suicide, I've got a recent article that came out in our magazine on that because we get that question a lot. And we appreciate your call, Fred.
0: You know, Pastor Doug, we're going to be taking a break here in just a few moments. And before we take that break, we'd like to let folks know about a website that we have. Now, this one's been around for a little while. And it's simply called marytruth.com. There's a lot of questions that's been asked about Mary, the mother of Jesus. And here is a website dedicated to explaining what the Bible has to say. There's actually a book here that you wrote dealing with the subject called The Mystery of Mary. And folks can order it online.
1: You know, all around the world, I think we can see statues of Mary. Their church is dedicated to Mary's name. And there's a lot of confusion. Mary was a godly saint, but the Bible's clear she was not God. She's not to be worshipped as divine.

0: And some people understand that, some don't. And if they would like to understand, what does the Bible say about this very unique person that ended up being chosen to bear the incarnation of God? His name was Jesus. And we're going to give you a balanced biblical study on that. 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And I believe this website also has information, since we're on the subject of Mary Magdalene. 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Just go to marytruth.com. We explain a lot of the mysteries that are there. 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
0: 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Now, that music doesn't mean we're going away. We're just getting ready to take a little break. We're going to take a drink of water, and there'll be more Bible questions coming your way.
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0: We are back, friends, and for those who may have tuned in along the way, you are listening to Bible Answers Live. 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
1: My name is John Ross. Pastor Doug, just before we take the phone lines, you just arrived back from Canada a couple of hours ago now. And you did some speaking, and we did some training.
0: You were there too?
1: Yeah, in Hope, B.C., beautiful little town.
0: Christian campground up there, spectacular mountains.
1: Beautiful up there.
0: And we had thousands of people, about 8,000 people came the last weekend to the program there. And among the things we were doing, you were teaching how to do Bible studies, personal witnessing, a program we called AFCO, which stands for the Amazing Facts College of Evangelism, sometimes called the Amazing Facts Center of Evangelism. And maybe people would like to know more about evangelism training. They can just go to AFCO. Is it .com or org?
1: AFCO.com will get you there. Yeah. You go to the Amazing Facts website, amazingfacts.com, and click on the tab that says training, or just type in AFCO.com.
0: How do you spell AFCO?
1: A-F. How do you spell AFCO?
0: A-F-C-O-E-O. This is a test.
1: AFCO. Put me on the spot there. I should know how to spell that.
0: Oh, I'm going to laugh through the second half of this program. All right, who's next?
1: All right, we're going to go to Will, and he's on the road, and he's in Washington. Will, welcome to the program.
4: Hi, how you doing? I'm in Sumner, California, or Sumner, Washington. I'm from Anaheim, California. And my question is, I listen to Sirius Radio all the time. I'm driving on the truck, so I listen to your show on Sundays, and I listen to other pastors. And I listen to the views of end times, and there are some differences in their views. And in particular, I listened to Hank Hanegraaff, and he's a really good pastor. I've listened for 20 years, and he opened my eyes to a lot of passages. And I take nothing from you guys. You guys are good, too. You guys should be on more often. But my question is, why don't they debate these pastors with influences like you guys have and him? Why wouldn't you debate the end times that, you know, because there's
0: I'd
4: a lot
0: be
4: of
0: happy
4: people,
0: to.
4: I know they're confused.
0: I know Hank Hanegraaff. We've met, we've talked, and we're friendly with each other, and I'd be delighted to debate a number of issues. Let me tell you real quick, Will, why you run into these. There's three major categories among Christians when it comes to prophecy. Very quick. There is something called the preterist. Hank Hanegraaff is in that category. A preterist is someone who believes that the majority of Revelation and Bible prophecy, it was all fulfilled by the first century. They believe Nero was the beast, and that all these prophecies were really talking about, you know, what the Roman Empire did to the Jews and the early Christians. Then you have the historists. That would be Pastor Ross and myself. That would be Martin Luther, John Wesley, Spurgeon. They were historists. They believed that prophecy covers a panorama of what would happen to the Christian church from the New Testament to the Old Testament. I'm talking about Revelation in particular. From the first coming of Jesus to the second coming. Then you have futurists. And futurists are people like Hal Lindsey and Tim LaHaye, Left Behind. They think that just about everything from Revelation 4 on is after the rapture and it's in the future. And that's why you keep getting, and we have, you know, it would take a lot more than 3 minutes to explain why we are historists and others are what they are. But I'd welcome an opportunity to debate those things and show, I think there's a good foundation for the historic view.
4: Okay, I thank you for your answer there. That was a good one. I have to look it up, and I hope you guys should be on the show, radio more often. You guys are good.
0: Well, thanks a lot. We'll see what we can do about that.
4: God bless you guys.
0: All right, take care.
4: You have a good one, man.
0: Bye-bye.
1: We have Sharon who's listening in Delaware. Sharon, welcome to the program.
5: Hi. My question is regarding 1 Corinthians 11.
0: Okay.
5: Paul seems to start saying one thing and then he kind of like drifts away and comes back. But in your opinion, should women, when they pray, should their heads be covered?
0: You know, this is the statement in Paul, where Paul says, and you know, you almost need to read the whole chapter. He's talking about propriety in worship, and he's talking about things that were happening in Corinth in particular. And that for the sake of humility, it was the custom back then that a woman, so that she would not look like the, they had a lot of temple prostitutes in the Roman religions that were scattered throughout Corinth in Greece, and so that the Christian women would not be confused for the temple prostitutes, they would say, always cover your heads when you come to worship, if you pray publicly, or if you prophesy, if you're going to say anything out loud. Or do any teaching, and just to distinguish that they were different. Now, I think one of the keys to understanding this was probably a custom is, and you know, I have no burden if a woman feels like she should have long hair and cover her head when she prays, and they're convicted, there's certainly nothing wrong with that, and so I have no burden to change their mind. But Paul said, and I forget what verse it is, Pastor Ross, where he says, here it is, verse 16. If any man seems to be contentious, we have no such custom, neither the churches of God. So one thing Paul says, don't be contentious about this. The other thing is he uses the word custom as opposed to a commandment or a law. So they were dealing with, I think, the customs of the time. You still there, Sharon?
5: Thank you.
0: Yeah.
5: Yeah, sure. Yeah, thank you very
0: much. You
5: know,
0: we get that question a lot. We ought to have some kind of an article or book we can send people on that. We've been getting that question for years.
1: We do.
0: Good question. Appreciate it. Thank you, Sharon.
1: We have Chris, who is listening in Albuquerque, New Mexico. Chris, welcome to the program.
6: Good evening. Can you guys hear me all right? You're on
0: speakerphone. I was just in Albuquerque a couple weeks ago. And your question?
6: Oh, I wish I met you here, Pastor. Anyway, my question is about forgiveness. We are required by God to forgive someone who has sinned against us. And I find that it's really easy to forgive, but to restore the trust is really hard. What does God say about the restoration of trust in connection with the forgiveness, Pastor? Suppose somebody steals from you. Do you have to restore the trust 100% to that person overnight?
0: That's a good question. That's a good question. Now, when Jesus tells us to forgive, he doesn't say that you have to give that person the same responsibility. You know, if somebody, if you lend them money and they just never pay you back, you can choose to forgive the debt, but you may not lend them money again because you know that they don't, they maybe struggle with that. But you can forgive them, but you can also be wise about it and not keep making the same mistake. Or if you
6: but
0: got
6: what does God say about he doesn't remember our sins no more?
0: Well, now, Jesus is not asking us to forget, because you and I, when someone hurts us, we can choose as Christians to forgive them. But that doesn't mean, we all know, we're not going to forget that we've been hurt. Our remembering pain is something God gave us. The reason that you don't touch a hot stove more than once is because that pain is in your memory banks and you don't want to do what hurts you again. As a Christian, you can choose to forgive a person, but it doesn't mean that you've forgotten that they hurt you. You can choose not to dwell on it. And I think Martin Luther used to word it this way. He said, you cannot prevent the birds from flying over your head, but you can prevent them from making a nest in your hair. You might have a fleeting remembrance of what someone has done to hurt you, but you don't have to dwell on it. And if you find yourself dwelling on it, ask God's Spirit to give you grace and think about something else. So it's a conscious choice to forgive a person. It doesn't mean, you know, God casts our sins into the depths of the sea. But does God know everything? Of course he does. Does God know all our sins? Sure he does. He treats us as though we haven't sinned, because he forgives us when we ask, and that's how we should treat others. We should treat them with mercy. Hey, thank you very much for your question, Chris. And, you know, I'm trying to think, what's that lesson that we've got on the forgiveness of God?
1: You're talking about
0: salvation.
1: Rescue from above. No, Rescue from above is the study guide. And, Chris, we'll send that to you. Anyone who asks for it, the number is 800-835-6747. And the study guide is Rescue from Above. Talking about forgiveness and the forgiveness that God provides for us and how we can extend that forgiveness to others who have done things against us. Our next caller is Joe, and he is listening in Atlanta. Joe, welcome to the program.
7: Hey, Doug?
0: Yes.
7: Yeah, I was reading your book. Sunday was really a worship day by Joe Cruz, and I'm really convinced, or getting convinced, that Saturday was the day where Jesus resurrected and so forth. I'm a truck driver, and I get ministered, read, and pray, you know, 7 days a week, which, you know, I have plenty of time to think, pray, read, listen to CDs and so forth to get ministered to.
0: Uh-huh.
7: But Saturday, is that a day where we should not work at all? And if that's the case, I don't really have a home in Atlanta, but I just have a mailbox in Atlanta, and I was kind of concerned that maybe, you know, I was telling my friend, maybe I should come off the road, but I've been a truck driver for so long with this company that, you know, it's
0: well, you know what?
7: First,
0: let's talk about the principle, Joe, and then you'll have to figure out and pray about how God wants you to apply these truths to your life individually. First, you need to just ask yourself, do you believe that God wants Christians to still keep the Ten Commandments, not to be saved, but because we love him? And Jesus said, if you love me, keep my commandments. And, you know, the other nine commandments, I don't know too many preachers that say it's okay to steal or to lie or to commit adultery or worship idols or use God's name in vain or the others. The Sabbath commandment is actually the only commandment that begins with the word remember. It's still there, too. And we mention it a lot on this program because a lot of Christians are sort of rediscovering it. And once you are convinced that you want to obey God, and it might require a struggle and some self-denial, then you're going to have to pray about God giving you wisdom about whether you should talk to your employers and just tell them because of religious convictions you need that day off. But I think everyone knows you need a day of worship, you need a day of rest, and you need to just put aside that those business things.
1: You know, I do know, Pastor Doug, of several truckers who keep the Sabbath, and they've made arrangements with their employee that they don't drive as part of their work from on the Sabbath hours, Friday evening to Saturday evening.
0: Yeah, when they're on the road, they show up at our church.
1: Yeah.
0: We have them come to our church. They got sleepers in the back of their truck, and they just hang out with us all day.
1: Yeah.
0: So.
7: And then you guys truck parking there or whatever, they can't come to worship with you guys there?
0: Yeah, well, so they find it nearby. We have some across the street that some of them are also pretty creative.
1: Yeah. They'll park maybe at a truck stop and, you know, give the pastor a call of a church and ask if there's maybe somebody that could swing by and pick him up if he can't bring his truck over to where the church is. It's all kinds of things that people work with. And, you know, it's a blessing for us to be able to see truck drivers on the road who do honor the Sabbath, and they do stop by and worship from time to time. And God blesses them.
0: Yeah, it's kind of like having a family around the world.
1: That's
0: church
1: right.
0: Family. By the way, there's a website. A lot of people ask questions about this, so we've developed a website that's just it's the most popular website out there with Sabbath information. It's called Sabbath Truth, sabbathtruth.com. And we encourage you to go there, Joe. You'll find out a lot of information about the history of it. You know, if you look into the writings, I just did it again this week. I read a very interesting study guide that someone else produced. And it showed quotes from Presbyterian, Methodist, Congregationalist, Christian, Baptist, Pentecostal scholars. And they all said, every one of these quotes, biblically, you cannot support Sunday as the Sabbath. Mm-hmm. That biblically, the seventh day Saturday is the Sabbath. And so they all know that. And just most Christians go through a tradition that developed from the Roman era. Anyway, go to Sabbath Truth. There's a lot more there, Joe. And we hope to hear from you again and hear how it's going.
1: Next caller is BJ, and he's listening from Tennessee. BJ, welcome to the program.
8: Thank you, Pastor Doug, Pastor Ross. Good evening.
0: Evening. Get real close to your phone.
8: Okay. Can you hear me now?
0: Yep. I can hear you.
8: Okay. My question was about the marriage supper of the Lamb. I never have really understood that. You know, the way I understand it, you know, that when we're raptured, we'll be taken to heaven for 7 years. And then I thought maybe could you explain that to me?
0: Well, yeah. First of all, Jesus presented the whole gospel in the context of a marriage. He talked about the parable of the 10 virgins that were waiting for the bridegroom.
8: Yes,
0: Jesus
8: sir.
0: Talked about John the Baptist as though he was the best man, the friend of the bridegroom, same thing
8: we
0: call the best man. In the church is to prepare herself as a bride without spot or wrinkle. And the church is the bride of Christ. Revelation 21 shows the new Jerusalem coming down from heaven as a bride prepared for her husband. And then you read about the marriage supper. That was the big feast. You know, Jesus' ministry begins in a marriage. Matter of fact, did you know the Bible begins with a marriage, Adam and Eve? Jesus' ministry begins with a marriage. His first miracle is at a wedding. And the Bible ends with the marriage supper of the Lamb. Marriage must be important to God. And so it's the feast. The big wedding dinner is when the redeemed gather and we eat the tree from the tree of life and eat with Christ in the kingdom. And it'll be that big celebration of him with his church, his bride. And so that happens. If you want to understand how that happens in relation to the second coming, we have another book we'll give you, and it's called Anything But Secret. You were asking about the rapture. So we could send you a free copy of Anything But Secret, and we have a study guide called The Bride of Christ that talks about what that church is. You can read them both online for free if you'd like, or we'll send them to you. It's your choice.
1: The number to call, BJ, is 800-835-6747. And you can ask for the resource Anything But Secret. It's a book, actually. It's a great resource to study the subject out. And then we also have a study guide entitled The Bride of Christ. It talks about the church. And one more, The Ultimate Deliverance, talking about the second coming of Jesus. So if you'd remember those things, call our resource line. That's 800-835-6747. And again, the book is entitled Anything But Secret. And then ask them about the study guide on The Bride of Christ and the Second Coming, called Ultimate Deliverance, and we'll send it out to you. Our next caller is Robert, and he's listening from Atlanta. Robert, welcome to the program.
9: Hey, how you doing?
0: Doing great. And your question tonight?
9: Okay. Kind of confusing, so I'll try to explain as best I can. I'm of one faith. My wife is of another faith. We have a seven-year-old that we know needs to be in church because we know we're responsible for his soul. However, her faith basically will tell everyone that all these other religions out here are not informed properly. They are false. They do not preach the truth, stuff like that. They also preach that, you know, you need to receive the mark of the beast in order to get into the new paradise, which is 666, of course. I want to take my son to church, but it's a conflict between me and her. How do I go about convincing her or doing it without that biblical conflict?
0: Well, that is a challenge, you know, and this is why Paul tells us that we really need to consider before we get married that we're united in our faith. And I don't know if you were of different religions when you got married, but it doesn't matter. You are where you are now, and you can't unscramble scrambled eggs. So how do we make the best of that? First of all, if you and your wife could agree and say, all right, we have different ideas, but there's only one truth. If you could agree there is a truth, in other words, there's an absolute truth, and if you could say, let's study the Bible together, assuming that you believe that the Bible is the truth, or even if you're not sure of that, study the Bible and say, let's find out why so many people believe it. If you would study together and say, let's go point by point through what we believe, and if you could find unity in your family, not based on compromising, but the best thing is if you can find unity based on conviction. Because if one of you is always compromising, you're going to say, I'm doing this, but I'm dreading it. How much better if you both agreed on your faith? So if you could get into study together.
9: Well, we've done that. I mean, we've had Bible studies together, but when it goes to that, it kind of becomes a...
0: Turns into an argument?
9: Discussion. Well, not really an argument, but a heated discussion because... A lot of what she has been brought up to believe in her faith is a lot of the Bible is symbolic. For instance, they don't believe that when you die, you go to heaven. They don't believe that there is a burning lake of fire. Even though the Bible says it, it's all symbolic. They believe that, you know, when you die, you're just dead and you're going to be waiting for the new paradise to come, and then everybody's going to go to the new paradise.
0: Well, you know what? I'd like to study with you. So... You're asking some questions, not just about marriage and unity in the faith. Now you're asking some of the specific doctrines, and I wish I had some time to answer those one by one with you. Let's, for instance, let you just take that one question about when you die. Some Christians believe you die and you go right to heaven or hell before the judgment or the resurrection. Other Christians believe that the person is actually in the grave unconscious until the judgment and the resurrection. Now here's what confuses people. For the person who dies saved, their next conscious thought is the resurrection and the presence of the Lord. So for them, it's instant. But historically, it hasn't happened yet. And that confuses a lot of people. That's no reason to get divided over that. I think you can come to an understanding on that. I might recommend, just like on that one point, there's a study guide about death. What happens when you die? What does the Bible say? Robert, I'd invite you and your wife to look at that together.
1: We have a website dedicated to that subject, too. It's called The Truth About Death. If you just type in deathtruth.com or The Truth About Death, you'll go to the same website. And it's an in-depth Bible study on that important subject. We also have something that maybe, Robert, you and your wife would enjoy. We have a whole series of Bible studies dealing with different important Bible truths and topics. And you can go through this Bible study course for free. If you would just call our resource line, that's 800-835-6747, and ask to be enrolled in the Amazing Facts Bible study course. And we will send you these studies in the mail, and it might be good for you and your wife to sit down and go through them together. Compare it with the Bible.
0: All right. I appreciate that call.
1: Our next call is Ed, and he is listening from Minnesota. Ed, welcome to the program.
10: I'm from Michigan.
1: Michigan, all right. I couldn't remember what MN right. is there
10: from. Minnesota's not too far.
0: He's from South Africa, so he's doing his best.
10: Oh, I see. Okay.
0: I think you're a citizen now, though, aren't you?
1: I am, yeah.
0: Welcome to the family.
1: I should learn all the states, huh?
0: All right, your question.
10: Oh, well. Sometimes I get mixed about where I live. Anyways. Pastor.
0: Hey, if it makes you feel any better, we were just up in Canada and they abbreviated CA and I thought, that's California, isn't it? I got all confused. Go ahead.
10: Yes. Now you're almost going to make me forget what I was going to say. No, today my friends stopped by on the way back from the UP in Michigan here.
0: Uh-huh.
10: And
0: UP is Upper Peninsula for those
10: Upper
0: that are listening.
10: Yes. Escanaba, okay. Michigan. I forget what I was going to say.
0: The note says you had a question about pigs.
10: Yeah, the one lady says, we're vegetarians and we own a milk farm, you know. And I says, well, that wouldn't be too bad then if I'm a vegetarian and I raise pigs, you know. And she says, well, you're not supposed to touch pigs. And I says, well, I might call Pastor Doug on that one. But there was over Mackinac City, near 10 minutes from where I live, and they had potbelly pig.
0: Yeah. All right, run out of time, let me do my best to try. I think I know what you're asking.
10: So she says, you're not supposed to touch pig. Okay, go ahead. I'd like your opinion.
0: Yeah, well, in the Bible, it does say pretty clearly in Leviticus. Do you have that, Pastor Ross?
1: Well, I'm looking at Deuteronomy 14, verse 8.
0: Okay, that's
1: both places. Let me read
0: that
1: one. It says, also the swine is unclean for you because it doesn't have, or it does have cloven hooves, yet does not chew the cud. You shall not eat their flesh or touch their dead carcasses.
0: Now, yeah, exactly. So, you know, if a person had a pet pig, now, I don't think I'd want to do that because, of course, pigs are pigs, but... you know, dogs and pigs are both classified as unclean, and a lot of people have dogs. Dogs right. are literally just as unclean as pigs for food. And in the Bible, because dogs are scavengers. God doesn't intend for us to eat scavengers. But
10: no, I'm not eating pig.
0: But if you have one as a pet or if you touch one, that's different. The main thing was God was saying, don't touch their carcasses because... If a scavenger's flesh has a lot of bacteria, and we all know that pigs carry trichina larvae and all kinds of, they live in pigsties. They're not very sanitary. And so how much more when their bodies are decomposing, how contaminating and deadly that can be. But when you know what? I hate to tell people this. There are a whole lot of Bibles out there that are covered with what they call genuine leather. And you may or may not know, a lot of those Bibles are covered with pig hide. And, of course, there's pig skin. And that's not, it's not a sin if you got a Bible that's got pig hide on it. It's been, you know, treated, and it's just, I probably ruined a lot of people's Bibles right now telling them that. Hey, friends, we're out of time. This has been a joy. We look forward to studying with you again next week. And we'd love to hear from you. Go to amazingfacts.org. Let us know you enjoy the program. And if you can keep us on the air, we'll be grateful. God bless.
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12: Now the weather forecast for Strong Tower Radio. For Michigan's UP, we're staying mostly sunny today. Highs up to 76 degrees, the light breeze out of the northeast. Partly cloudy skies expected overnight, lows down to 60 degrees, and winds will remain calm. For northern Michigan, we're going to have a small chance of isolated showers this afternoon. Skies will otherwise be mostly sunny, with a high of 81 degrees. Partly cloudy skies overnight, lows down to 55 degrees, with a light breeze out of the north. For southern Michigan, we're going to have a 20% chance of afternoon showers. Skies will be partly sunny with a high of 84 degrees. Then partly cloudy conditions overnight, lows down to 64 degrees, with a light breeze out of the northwest at 5 miles an hour. For central Illinois, a 60% chance of showers and thunderstorms will be likely this afternoon. We'll have partly to mostly cloudy skies with a high of 89 degrees. Then a 40% chance of showers overnight, with lows down to 71 degrees. For Strong Tower Radio, I'm meteorologist Scott Cook.
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Hello, this is Give Me the Bible, a wonderful series that we've been enjoying for the last 4 months. And we are so excited to have Kenneth Cox Ministries here. This is his production coming to you live from the 3ABN Worship Center. And we want to welcome our live audience as well as all of those who are watching by television or by internet or possibly listening on the radio. You know, I am very honored tonight to get to introduce to you one of my very special, most favorite people in the whole wide world, I guess you could say. And the reason that I feel this way about pastor and evangelist Kenneth Cox is because he has a pastor's heart and an evangelist call on his life. Don't you enjoy his presentations that it seems he knows how to focus on building a lasting relationship, a close, intimate, personal relationship with the Lord Jesus Christ. And you know, he also specializes in world history and how it relates to Bible prophecies and current events. So this has been a great undertaking, this Give Me the Bible series. We are meeting once a month, five sessions each month. And so far, he has covered salvation, the second coming, the Holy Spirit and the Sabbath, all about focusing on that personal relationship. But tonight, he is going to begin a five-part series called Five Have Fallen. And this is going to be on Babylon, on Medo-Persia, Greece, pagan Rome, and papal Rome. But each night, he's going to spend on one topic, on one of those nations. So we're really going to have a greater understanding, I believe, than we did before. I want to read to you, I hadn't anticipated this, I want to read to you a scripture from 2 Peter, because I believe that that pertains to tonight. In 2 Peter chapter 1 and verse 19, the Bible says, "So we have the prophetic word confirmed, made sure, which you do well to heed as a light that shines in a dark place until the day dawns and the morning star rises in your hearts, knowing this first, that no prophecy of Scripture is of any private interpretation. For prophecy never came by the will of man, but holy men of God spoke as they were moved by the Holy Spirit." And tonight, pastor and evangelist Kenneth Cox is going to be teaching us on Babylon. You will want to not miss any of this series. It's going to be coming to you in 4 evenings. It'll be tonight, Friday night, Saturday and Sunday nights, all at 7 p.m. Central Standard Time, as well as don't miss the special second presentation that comes first on the Sabbath, and that is at 11 a.m. Central Standard Time. But before Pastor Cox comes to teach to us, I would like to introduce to you Emily Phelps Jones from Bring Forth Ministries, and she's going to do the special music tonight, beginning with a song called There Is a River. Emily.

Thank you, Emily Felt Jones. Did you enjoy that? Amen. Amen. Thank you, Emily. Appreciate that very much. Good evening. Very happy to welcome all of you here tonight. I also want to say welcome to all those of you that have joined us on television or watch or listening over the radio. We're happy to welcome you this evening. Appreciate you tuning in. And we hope tonight's presentation will be helpful to you as we talk about prophecy. We're going into prophecy during this series, and next month's series will be on prophecy, dealing with this very, very important. What says the Bible, the blessed Bible? This my only question be, search the scriptures for the waymarks, the great prophetic waymarks. What says the book of God to me? That's what we need to watch out and look for. You see, Bible prophecy is important enough that if you were to take Bible prophecy and miracles, those two things, out of this book, all you would have left is a book of philosophy. That is what makes the Bible distinctly different than anything else, is prophecy. And it's very important that you and I understand the prophecies of God's Word, see what God is talking about. Tonight, we're talking about Babylon, the nation of Babylon, what the Scripture says about Babylon. Our next presentation after that will be on Medo-Persia, the Medes and the Persians. What does the Scripture tell us about that? These nations are very important because they greatly influenced what took place with God's people, the development of God's Word. All that fits in there, and with the time prophecy that's taking place. So we'll look at our next presentation about the Medes and the Persians, what the Scripture says. What are you looking for tonight on the subject of Babylon? Well, the first thing I would tell you to look for is watch how accurate God is. You know, if you have any questions in your heart or in your soul about prophecy, and you wonder if the Word of God is something that you can really depend on at all, then watch. Watch for the accuracy of God's Word, how even in minute things, He outlined it and said exactly how it would take place and what would happen. So we hope it'll bless you as we take a look at the nation of Babylon and we begin to take it step by step. The title for this series is Five Have Fallen. And that's what we'll do during these five presentations, is talk about the five that have fallen and what the Scripture has to say about it. So we hope that you'll be blessed as we continue to study God's Word. We're delighted to have Emily with us. I know you'll be blessed as she sings for you during these series, and that you'll see and understand her love for the Lord as she sings, "No, God Holds Tomorrow."

Heavenly Father, as we open your word this evening, we pray for enlightenment. May we understand and see the prophecies of your word. Lord, may your spirit make them clear. We're thankful for the assurance that you hold everything in your hand and that you know what the outcome is. Help us, Lord, that we might respond in faith, and each one of us might follow you. For this we pray in Christ's name. Amen. The book of Revelation is the last book in your Bible. It's a book of prophecy. And the 17th chapter of the book of Revelation is the last chapter in the Bible that presents beast. In fact, you have a woman riding on a scarlet-colored beast. This beast has seven heads. Those seven heads are very, very important. The scripture tells us those seven heads are seven kings. And this is what we're looking at, because this prophecy in Revelation 17 takes you right through history, right down to the present day and our time. And that's what we're going to endeavor to do in this series and the next series, is take you step by step all the way down through time up to the present. And so the text there in Revelation 17 says this: there are also seven kings, okay? Five have fallen, one is, the other's not yet come, and when he comes, he must continue a short time. So that's just what it tells us, that there are five kings here, five of them have fallen. That's what we're going to look at in this series. Then it says there's one that is not, yet is. We'll look at that in the next series. But this is what we're going to be looking at, that we can understand exactly what it's talking about. So we thank you for being here. We hope it'll bless you as we talk about it. Now tonight, in order to understand that, you've got to understand the time and the situation. So I'm going to take you back to a period of time and help you understand a little bit of what's happening here. And you're going to take a look here at a map. And on this map, this is what is called the Fertile Crescent. Now, what you have here, folks, is you have the Middle East. The Fertile Crescent is where everybody traveled. If you can see the green here, you can see that it comes up there and comes out of the sea there. And then you have rivers like the Euphrates and the Tigris that runs up there. Those do the curve at the top and they come down to the Jordan. This is where people traveled. This is where they went about their travel, because there was water here, there was vegetation here, they could travel, and they were, everything was fine. So this is what happened and took place, and they traveled on the Fertile Crescent. So we hope that as we look at that, it'll help you understand a little bit of where the travel took place and what happened. So let's go and take a look at what is happening here. The kingdom that is ruling at this time is a kingdom called Assyria. Assyria has taken all the Mesopotamia, all this area under their control. There's a king, the last one in Assyria, one of the last ones, and that was Ashurbanipal. He was the king there. But Ashurbanipal is getting old. His sons don't seem to have much of an interest in the kingdom. And therefore, down in Babylon, if you can see Babylon here, there is a X. Right down here, at the bottom, if you can see that green, that's where Babylon is. There's a vice regent in Babylon, and his name is Nabopolassar. Nabopolassar sees this as his time. He sees this as the time for him to do something. And so with the Chaldeans, he
sets out and begins to overthrow Assyria. And he moved into Babylon in 626 BC and overthrew Babylon. Nabopolassar goes on from there. The capital for Assyria is Nineveh. He enters Nineveh, overthrows Nineveh, and the people, the king, and those that were in charge there, they fled Nineveh, and they went up to a place called Haran. And there in Haran, they tried to set up rule again. Now, let me just back up and give you a little bit of background here. You remember Abraham? Huh? You remember Abraham of old? Well, Abraham came out of Ur of the Chaldees. That's down below Babylon a little bit. And when he left, he and his family, his father, his brother-in-law, they went up to the top of the Fertile Crescent, and they stayed there, and that's where you get the name Haran, because that was his brother. So you have the town there, Haran, where these Assyrians have come, and they have set up government trying to rule again. By this time, Nabopolassar has gotten old, and so he calls in his son. He calls in his son Nebuchadnezzar. And he tells Nebuchadnezzar, they have driven him out of Haran, and now the Assyrians have gone up to a place called Carchemish. And they decided that they would set up defense in Carchemish. And so Nabopolassar has asked Nebuchadnezzar to go up and to take care of him, get rid of him. And so Nebuchadnezzar goes up to Carchemish to do this. Let me kind of point these out for you if you have a little trouble seeing it. I've tried to put some X there, but if you go up here to the top, you can see an X. That's where Carchemish is. Carchemish is a place there on the Euphrates River where they have set up trying to have a defense against Nabopolassar. Well, something begins to happen here, begins to take place, because down in Egypt, there is a pharaoh by the name of Necho. Pharaoh Necho is an ally of the Assyrians. But he has in his mind that he's going to come up here to Carchemish, and he's going to defeat Nebuchadnezzar, and then he's much stronger than the Assyrians, and so all of it would come under him, and he would be the ruler of Mesopotamia as well as Egypt. So Pharaoh Necho leaves Egypt, going up to Carchemish to take on Nebuchadnezzar. Interesting thing, because if you notice here, down here in Egypt, if you follow the path there, Pharaoh Necho has to go through Israel. And so on the way up to Carchemish, he's going through Judah, if you please. And as he's going through Judah,

to him. Pharaoh sent him messengers, saying, "What have I to do with you, king of Judah? I have not come against you this day, but against the house with which I have war." He said, "I'm not coming through here to fight you." Okay? "For God commanded me to make haste. Refrain from meddling with God, who is with me, lest he destroy you." Now Pharaoh Necho sent him word and said, "The Lord has sent me to do this. You stay out of it. Leave me alone." Josiah did not consult the Lord. Josiah decided he was going to go up and stop Pharaoh Necho, and he didn't ask the Lord whether that was something he should do or he shouldn't. He didn't consult the Lord. And as a result, nevertheless, Josiah would not turn his face from him, but disguised himself so that he might fight with him, and did not heed the words of Necho from the mouth of God. These were what God said. So he came to fight in the valley of Megiddo. So here he is fighting against Pharaoh Necho, and this is what happened. "And the archer shot King Josiah, and the king said to his servant, 'Take me away, for I am severely wounded.' His servant, therefore, took him out of the chariot and just out of the chariot and put him in the second chariot, which he had, and they brought him to Jerusalem." Took him out of there, brought him to Jerusalem, and it says, "So he died and was buried in one of the tombs of his fathers, and all of Judah and Jerusalem mourned for Josiah." Killed right there. Pharaoh Necho goes on up to Carchemish to face Nebuchadnezzar. Nebuchadnezzar, folks, overthrew the Assyrians. He overthrew Pharaoh Necho, chased Pharaoh Necho back to Egypt. He overthrew them all. Now, Nebuchadnezzar is in charge. He's overthrown these. He's the ones in charge. And since he chased Pharaoh Necho back to Egypt, he had to go through Judah. And so Nebuchadnezzar decides that since he's going through Judah, he might as well subdue them also. And that's when Nebuchadnezzar came in and overthrew, destroyed the city, destroyed the temple, did all that at that time. Something interesting happening here. It's while Nebuchadnezzar is here, folks, that and he's in Israel, that he gets word that his father, Nabopolassar, has died. Okay, watch. "If you take and you go by the way of the Fertile Crescent, you follow the rivers, take up the Jordan, go up to the top, and take the Euphrates and Tigris back down to Babylon, that's about 1,500 miles. It's about how long that is. Nebuchadnezzar knew that he could not spend that much time, that he had to secure the kingdom. He had to do something quickly. And so taking a servant and some horses, they start out and they go across the Arabian desert from Jerusalem over to Babylon, about 1,000 miles across the desert. Absolutely tremendous feat they did. But he arrived there, secured the kingdom, and now Nebuchadnezzar is probably the leading monarch of that whole area. It all has come under his control. That gives you some background of what's happening here, because before he left to make that trip back to Babylon, he took his captain and he told his captain, he said, "I want you to select about 50 to 70 young men of the Israelites here and bring them back to Babylon to be trained to be servants and trained to work in the courts of Babylon." He gave him instructions. He gave him some real interesting instructions. You know what he told him? He said, they have to be of royal blood. They had to be good looking. You can read it in Scripture. He said, they have to be good looking. Said they had to be have great social graces, and they had to be intelligent. Those were the things that Nebuchadnezzar told him they had to be. And so he chose.

0: Jesus these young men to take them back to Babylon. And among those that he chose were four young men by the name of Daniel, Shadrach, Meshach, and Abednego. One thing that Nebuchadnezzar did not ask for when he gave the list of things he wanted, he didn't ask for any of them to be spiritual. But these four boys were. Made a tremendous difference. Because they took those young men back and trained them in the courts of Babylon for 3 years. At the end of 3 years of training, when Nebuchadnezzar himself tested them, he found those young men to be 10 times more intelligent than anybody else in his kingdom. Tremendous young men. These were to work in the courts of Babylon. Well, it isn't too long after that that Nebuchadnezzar has a dream. And in this dream, he sees something that has a profound impression upon him. But in the morning, he can't remember what it was. Knows it's important, but he can't remember it. And so he calls in his wise men and told them, I had a dream. I know it's important, but I can't remember what the dream was. And they said, well, King, you tell us what the dream was. We'll tell you what it means. And he said, well, I'll tell you what. You tell me what I dreamed, and then I'll know you can tell me what it means. Well, they said, nobody on earth would ask that. And the more they talked, the madder Nebuchadnezzar became. Now, folks, you have to understand, this man is a dictator. You do what he says. I mean, and if you don't, there's severe consequences. And so he said, you either tell me or I'm going to have all of you killed. And they couldn't tell him. And so he gave orders. So the decree went out and they began killing the wise men. They sought Daniel and his companions to kill them. Now, interesting. When Nebuchadnezzar called in his wise men, he didn't call in Daniel. Or Shadrach or Meshach or Abednego, he didn't call them in. Why didn't he call them in? Because they were novices. They were young. They didn't have experience. And so he didn't call them in. You know how that works, don't you? Huh? Yeah, you know, when you start out, they say, well, you know, if you're going to get anywhere, you got to get an education. You got to go and get an education. And so you go to school and get an education. You get out of school, and they say, well, good, you got an education. But, you know, in order to be any good, you got to have some experience. And so you work at it and work at it all those years getting the experience. And finally, when you get the experience, they say, oh, you're too old. You know, that's usually the way it goes. But anyhow, they didn't have the experience. But when Nebuchadnezzar gave the decree to kill all the wise men, that included Daniel and his companions. And so they began to pray. They asked for time to pray. And they prayed, and God revealed to Daniel and his companions what Nebuchadnezzar had seen. Daniel now goes in before King Nebuchadnezzar to tell him what he had seen in that dream. Now, this is a prophecy, folks. Listen to it. It talks about it. The king answered and said to Daniel, whose name was Belteshazzar, are you able to make known to me the dream which I have seen and its interpretation? Said, can you tell me that, the dream and the interpretation? Daniel answered in the presence of the king and said, the secret which the king has demanded, the wise men, the astrologers, the magicians, the soothsayers cannot declare to the king. He said, can't they tell you what you've seen in it? Now watch. But there is a God in heaven who revealeth secrets and has made known to the king, Nebuchadnezzar, what will be in the latter days. What will be when? Latter days. Put it down. See, we're talking about a prophecy that doesn't affect just his day, but goes clear to the end of time. What will be in the latter days? Your dream and the vision of your head upon your bed were these. So he said, this is what you saw, Nebuchadnezzar. You, O king, were watching, and behold, a great image. The great image, whose splendor was excellent, stood before you, and the form was awesome. This is what he saw. The image's head was of fine gold, its chest and its arms of silver, its belly and its thighs of bronze. The legs of iron, its feet partly of iron and partly of clay. You watched while a stone was cut out without hands, which struck the image on its feet of iron and clay, broke them to pieces. Then the iron, the clay, the bronze, the silver, and the gold were crushed together and became like the chaff of the summer's threshing floor. So here it shows this image being crushed, the wind carried them away so that no trace of them was found, and the stone that struck the image became a great mountain and filled the whole earth. Now, that's what he saw. Saw a great image. This great image had a head of gold, arms and breast of silver, belly and thighs of bronze, legs of iron, feet part of iron and part of clay. Watch as Daniel tells him what it means. This is the dream. Now we will tell the interpretation of it before the king. You, O king, are king of kings, for the God of heaven has given you a kingdom, power, strength, and glory. And wherever the children of men dwell, or the beasts of the field, or the birds of the heaven, he hath given them into your hand and has made you ruler, what? Over them all. You are this head of gold. So he said clearly, Nebuchadnezzar, you are this head of gold. Why would God say that Nebuchadnezzar was that head of gold? Because Babylon only lasted 70 years. Nebuchadnezzar ruled 40 of those 70 years. That's why he said, you are this head of gold. He was the one that built it and the ruler of that. Okay. Nebuchadnezzar, history's not very kind to him, folks. He was a very, very hard man. And like I said, a dictator, and didn't have much use for anybody. But evidently, God saw in Nebuchadnezzar something that nobody else saw. Because you find God over and over coming back trying to get Nebuchadnezzar's attention. Showed him this image, told him what it meant. Nebuchadnezzar saw that, but it didn't last long. Decided that he would build an image. But it wasn't going to just have a head of gold. It was going to be gold from the head to the foot. And so out on the plains of Dura, he had an image built. Huge image. Called in all of his governors and his officers and everybody. Had an orchestra there and said, we're going to play music. And when you hear the music, all of you are going to bow down and you're going to worship this image. Well, Shadrach, Meshach, and Abednego were there. And they said, King, we're not going to worship your image. And that made Nebuchadnezzar so mad that he said, either you worship that image or I'm going to throw you into the fiery furnace. And they said, King, throw us in the fiery furnace if you want to, but we're not going to worship your image. And he said, heat that furnace 7 times hotter. So hot that when they threw in Shadrach, Meshach, and Abednego, it killed the guards. And when they threw them in, as Nebuchadnezzar looked in there, here they were walking around. And he said, didn't we throw 3 men in here? I see 4. One like the Son of God. Must have been something distinctly different. He told Shadrach, Meshach, and Abednego, come out. When they came out of there, folks, there wasn't even the smell of smoke on them. Not even the hair was singed. Well, you know, that got his attention for a little bit. You know, got his attention for a little bit. But it isn't too long until Nebuchadnezzar is kind of, thinking how great he is. How wonderful. This is a sketch of Babylon. I want to show you a little bit because Nebuchadnezzar has lavished upon this city all the things he's fought nation after nation, brought gold and silver. He's made this city like none other. You're looking at the walls. There were 2 sets of walls that went around this city. One set was wide enough that 2 chariots could race side by side around the top of the wall. The walls were over 100 feet high. Right there, as you see the ramp going across, is what is called the Ishtar Gate. That's the Ishtar Gate. I'm going to show you tonight the Ishtar Gate. This is not a replica. This is the Ishtar Gate. You see, Germany went in and excavated, went in and took the things out of Babylon. They sent men over there and they took that gate apart, brick by brick, or tablet by tablet, and they numbered them, and they brought them all back, and they put them back together. Now, this is inside the Pergamon Museum in Berlin. Because of that, it doesn't look too big. Let me tell you, that gate is over 85 feet high, to give you a little idea of the size of it. Those are clay brick or clay tablets. Look at the color. They haven't done anything. That's exactly the way they were. Marvelous. This is, give you a little better look at it. Those clay tablets were there, and they stand. That's been thousands of years, folks. He lavished upon that city till it was looked upon as a city that was impregnable, could not be taken. They had enough food inside the city to last them for 40 years without ever going outside. Inside the city was what was called the Hanging Gardens. Nebuchadnezzar, that's one of the seven wonders of the world. He had that made for his wife because she was from the mountain country. And Babylon sets out on the plain, so he built that to remind her of her mountain home. But the seven hanging gardens in the city of Babylon, wonderful place. This is a statement that was found on a clay tablet in Babylon. This is what it says. Babylon, the city which is the light of my eyes, which I have glorified, may it last forever. But God had told him that wasn't going to happen. But he didn't want to accept that. Wanted it to last forever. Nebuchadnezzar went ahead, built his kingdom and all, and God gave him a dream again. And God said, Nebuchadnezzar, here's a great tree. The birds nest in the tree. The beast gets shade under it. It feeds all these and everything. Said, this great tree takes everything. But a holy one came and cut it down. And he said, seven times would pass over it. He didn't know what it meant. Called in Daniel. Had Daniel interpret it. Daniel said, King, give your heart to God. Change your ways, because if you don't, then you're going to lose your kingdom. Watch. He said, quit being so, so pompous, and quit being so proud. Well, this is what happened. At the end of 12 months, this is 12 months after he had the vision, he was walking about in the royal palace of Babylon, and the king spoke, saying, is not this the great Babylon that I have built for a royal dwelling by my mighty power and for the honor of my majesty? I mean, he's really laying it on thick. While the words were still in the king's mouth, a voice fell from heaven, King Nebuchadnezzar, to you. It is spoken, the kingdom has departed from you. He had been warned 12 months later, exactly as God said, and they shall drive you from men, and your dwelling shall be with the beasts of the field. They shall make you eat grass like an oxen, and seven times shall pass over you, or 7 years. Until you know, listen, until you know that the Most High rules in the kingdom of men and gives it to whomever he chooses. That very hour, the word was fulfilled concerning Nebuchadnezzar. He was driven from men, ate grass like ox. His body was wet with the dew of heaven till his hair had grown like eagle's feathers and his nails as bird claws. 7 years he went out and he ate grass like an animal. And at the end of the time, I, Nebuchadnezzar lifted mine eyes to heaven, and my understanding returned to me, and I blessed the Most High and praised and honored Him who lives forever. Now I, Nebuchadnezzar, praise and exalt and honor the King of heaven, all of those whose works are true and His ways justice, and those who walk in pride He's able to put down. Change. I mean, he had finally woke up. Change of heart in his life. Okay, watch over and over. Now, folks, a principle in understanding Bible prophecy is simply this, that God repeats and enlarges. Repeats and enlarges. That's a principle. We have just looked at Daniel 2. Now we're going to take a look at Daniel 7. Watch him repeat and enlarge. And in the first year of Belshazzar, king of Babylon, Daniel had a dream and a vision of his head while on his bed. Then he wrote down the dream telling the main facts. Okay, Daniel has now had a dream. Daniel spoke, saying, I saw my vision by night. Behold, the four winds of heaven were stirring up the great sea. All right? In Bible prophecy, wind represents war, strife. Water represents people. And so what it's saying here is there was war and strife among the people. And as a result of that, four great beasts came up from the sea, each one different than the other. So here, four beasts are rising out of the sea. And it tells us the first was like a lion, had eagle's wings. I watched till its wings were plucked off. That was the first beast. This is Babylon. It says here that this beast raised itself up on its feet. It lifted up from the earth, made to stand on its two feet like a man. A man's heart was given to it. That is because of the conversion of Nebuchadnezzar. That is the only beast in this Bible, folks, that says a man's heart was given to it. And that was because of his conversion. But it speaks of this lion that had eagle's wings. I'm going to take you back to that picture that I showed you of the Ishtar Gate. If you can see it, you see the lion there? If you look closely, the different color down there, you can see the wing on that lion. See it coming down there? That's the wing on the lion there. That's what they used to represent Babylon. In fact, England did some excavating on Babylon of old. And if you go to the British Museum, they have statues of lions with eagle's wings that they took from Babylon. So it represented. So this lion represented Babylon. This becomes important because it's one of the heads on that beast in Revelation 17, where it says, five have fallen. Becomes very, very important for that reason. Daniel, the fifth chapter. Belshazzar, king, the king, made a great feast for 1,000 of his lords and drank wine in the presence of 1,000. Let me explain what's happened here. Belshazzar, folks, is actually Nebuchadnezzar's grandson. Nebuchadnezzar's son was Nebuchadnezzar. And Nebuchadnezzar just didn't have a real interest in the kingdom. And so he took some soldiers and went off and fought some battles and so forth. But he turned the running of the nation and everything over to his son. By this time, Nebuchadnezzar has died. And so Belshazzar is running the kingdom. This is the grandson of Nebuchadnezzar. And so it says that he's having a big feast here. And while he tasted the wine, Belshazzar gave the command to bring gold and silver vessels, which his father Nebuchadnezzar had taken from the temple, which had been in Jerusalem. Now, when Nebuchadnezzar went down and he overthrew Jerusalem and sacked the place and the temple, he took all the gold in the temple and all the vessels and silver and gold vessels. He took all that back to Babylon with him. So here Belshazzar is having this feast, this party, if you please, and they decide they want to drink out of the golden vessels. and the king and his lords and his wife and his concubines might drink from them. Then they brought the gold vessels that had been taken from the temple of the house of God, which had been in Jerusalem, and the king and his lord and his wives and his concubines drank from them. It's not just they're drinking from them, folks. They are actually, how should I say, making fun of God and what he did. Because it says here, they drank wine and praised what? They praised the gods of gold and silver and bronze and wood, iron and wood and stone. They praised these gods. They were saying how they were greater than the God of Israel. That's what they were doing. And as a result of that, in that same hour, fingers of a man's hand appeared and wrote opposite the lampstand on the plaster of the wall of the king's palace, and the king saw the part of the hand that wrote. I mean, here they are having their party, everything's going along, and all of a sudden, over on the wall, a bloodless hand begins to write. Watch how Belshazzar reacts to that. Then the king's countenance was changed, and his thoughts troubled him, so that the joints of his hips were loosened, and his knees knocked against each other. I mean, when he saw that, he realized he had come to the place where he didn't know what to do. And so, what'd they do? Called in the wise men. Asked them to read what the hand had written on the wall. None of them could read it. Watch what takes place here. The queen, this is the grandmother. This is Belshazzar's grandmother. The queen, because of the words of the king and his lords, came to the banquet hall. She heard about this, heard what was going on. She came to the banquet hall, and the queen spoke, saying, O king, live forever. Do not let your thoughts trouble you, nor let your countenance change. There is a man in your kingdom in whom is the Spirit of the Holy God. And in the days of your father, light and understanding and wisdom, like the wisdom of the gods, were found in him. And King Nebuchadnezzar, your father the king, made him chief of the magicians and astrologers and the Chaldeans and the soothsayers. Inasmuch as an excellent spirit, knowledge, understanding, interpreting of dreams, solving of riddles, the explaining of enigmas were found in this Daniel, whom the king named Belteshazzar, now let Daniel be called, and he'll give the interpretation. They called in Daniel. Belshazzar said, I'll tell you what, if you can tell me what that says, I'll make you the third in the kingdom. See, he was really second. His father was first, him. He said, I'll make you third in the kingdom. Put a gold chain around your neck and all this. And Daniel said, you keep your gifts. I don't need your gifts. And then he chastised him very clearly for not listening to what had taken place and following his grandfather. And then after he had finished that, he interpreted what it had to say. This is the interpretation of each word. Many. God has numbered your kingdom and finished it. Terrible. Tekel, you have been weighed in the balances and found wanting. How terrible. Just think. Come to the end of your life and say you've been weighed in the balances and found wanting. Terrible. Peres, your kingdom has been divided, given to the Medes and the Persians. Said your kingdom been divided, given to the Medes and the Persians. That very night, Belshazzar, king of the Chaldeans, was slain. And Darius the Mede received the kingdom, being about 62 years old. Babylon, the first one of the five, fell, just exactly as the scripture said. Notice how accurately God described everything, how it took place just exactly as God said it would. You see, and as we go through these prophecies, you're going to see how God showed each one took place. And so we've looked at Daniel 2. We looked at Daniel 5, Daniel 7, all those that talked about Babylon, what's happening. So five have fallen. Our next presentation will be about the second one. Let's bow our heads for prayer. Father in heaven, as we see how you have shown in your word exactly how nations come into being and how you're the one that sets up kings and takes them down, we pray that we might also be mindful that you're the one that rules in our lives and that we will surrender our lives to you and that we'll look at your word, study it, follow it, that we might know your will and your desire. Bless each one, for this we ask in Christ's name. Amen. God bless you. Remember, next presentation is on the Medes and the Persians. I think you'll find as we go through these five, it'll begin to fill in more and more all the time. So God bless you. Stay close to the Lord Jesus Christ. The Bible says in Matthew 13:44, "The kingdom of heaven is like treasure hidden in a field, which a man found and hid, and for joy over it he goes and sells all that he has and buys that field." Every day we pass by ordinary places that may be hiding something of incredible value, whether buried in a field or squirreled away in an attic or even an old fallen down house. But imagine for a moment the thrill of stumbling upon a treasure beyond your wildest dreams. Would you eagerly sell everything you have to gain something of much greater value? Would you be willing to endure criticism of friends, even family members, in order to obtain it? This parable speaks of the most incredible treasure of all, and it's hidden in God's Word. That treasure is Jesus Christ Himself. But sadly, even those who claim Him often don't recognize this infinite treasure. Just watch how quickly they toss aside what the Bible says when it becomes inconvenient. Friends, the treasure of the gospel are hidden in God's Word. Many of its readers have eyes, but they do not see. They have ears, but they don't hear. They never find its hidden treasure. In fact, they may read it over and over and never see it. Even worse, many times they do see it, but think the price is too high. Like the Jews of old, who rejected the Messiah because he was not in harmony with their ambitious desires, many won't seek heavenly treasure because earthly treasure is more alluring. They reason that if they could just obtain the things they desire, they would have peace. Sadly, they don't realize that they carry the disturber of their own peace inside their hearts. They pass by the one who declared, "Peace I leave with you, my peace I give to you. Not as the world gives do I give to you. Let not your heart be troubled, neither let it be afraid." The treasure of the Bible are revealed only to those who carefully study its pages with a humble and searching heart. Our whole ministry is dedicated to helping men and women find the priceless treasure hidden in the Bible. We pray that you will not be satisfied with surface truths, but instead you will want to unearth the precious gems that others pass by. Dig into the Bible as a miner digs into the earth to find veins of gold. Don't give up until you've found a relationship with God, and then join us in spreading the good news to the world.
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Are you looking for natural remedies? Then you will want to attend the Fountain Valley Remedies Seminar at the 13th Street Seventh-day Adventist Church in Cadillac on Sunday, September 13 from 10 a.m. to 4 p.m. Highly acclaimed herbalist Linda Clark believes that true permanent healing doesn't come from drugs. She will share the top 10 natural remedies for a

pandemic, reducing drug dependence, antibiotic-resistant alternatives, detoxing pandemic poisons, and how to manage pain naturally. A lunch will be provided, so RSVP for your spot at 231-429-2424. And the church is at the corner of M115 and 13th Street. Once again, on September 13, Linda and Eddie Clark's Fountain Valley Remedies Seminar will be in Cadillac at the 13th Street Seventh-day Adventist Church, located at the corner of M115 and 13th Street from 10 a.m. to 4 p.m. RSVP for the Natural Remedies Seminar and lunch at 231-429-2424. 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

0: Hi, this is Vern with Michigan DNR. Here's your bear smart tip. 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

0: An apple a day keeps, well, you know how it goes. But really, there is a lot of truth to the saying. Studies have found that eating fresh apples can help you lose weight, lower your blood pressure, and reduce your risk of heart disease, lung cancer, and type 2 diabetes. One reason for all these benefits is that apples are a great source of fiber, a nutrient that most Americans don't get enough of. Apples are also a good source of boron, polyphenols, and vitamin C. And they even have a prebiotic effect, which promotes the health of your gut. An apple a day. 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
1: Now the weather forecast for Strong Tower Radio. For Michigan's UP, today we'll have a chance of showers and thunderstorms possible, mostly sunny with a high near 76 degrees. Tonight we'll have a 10% chance of showers and thunderstorms before 8 p.m., mostly cloudy with lows at around 60 degrees. For northern Michigan, today we'll have scattered showers between 2 p.m. and 5 p.m., mostly sunny with a high near 82 degrees. And for tonight, we'll have scattered showers and thunderstorms, partly cloudy with lows at around 57 degrees. For southern Michigan, today we'll have a slight chance of showers, mostly cloudy with highs near 82 degrees. And for tonight, we'll have a chance of showers and thunderstorms before 11 p.m., partly cloudy with lows at around 63 degrees. For central Illinois, today we'll have a slight chance of showers and thunderstorms, partly sunny with a high near 90 degrees. And for tonight, we'll have a 40% chance of showers and thunderstorms, partly cloudy with lows at around 73 degrees. For Strong Tower Radio, I'm meteorologist Tricia Cook.
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3: Fresh manna fell to the ground as a gift from God while the Israelites were in the wilderness. 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And now, here's Pastor Jermaine.
4: We continue here today in our 11th sermon in our series on the book of Daniel. And today we're talking about the War of Words, part 2. Will you bow your heads with me as we pray? Father in heaven, we are grateful for you and how good you are to us. Lord, we're happy for the miracles you've worked already, for the doors you've opened. We're thankful for the answered prayers. It's good to see Alma back. I praise your name for that. It's good to see, dear Lord, you taking care of your sons and daughters. And we all come here today as sons and daughters of God. So, Lord, this is a family meeting. Speak to your children. Is our prayer in Jesus' name. Amen. Daniel chapter 7 is where we are. And before I begin, I want to talk to you a bit about life. And I'm sure you've seen this before. How many of you agree that life at times can be chaotic? Okay, any witness? Life can be chaotic. There are some days you plan the day before how the day is going to work out. And when the day you plan for comes, nothing you plan for is what happens. I feel like life is kind of like what happened to us when we were going through college or high school. You studied for the test, and sometimes it feels like you studied the wrong material. And when the test comes, you realize that nothing you studied for is actually on the test. That's life. It can be chaotic. I do appreciate George's offering appeal, and actually made me think of how we try to escape the chaos only to realize that sometimes we are the reason for the chaos. The story is told of a man who was trapped on an island. His boat had, sank, and he found himself on a deserted island all by himself. And as he's there, he builds himself a house. And soon after, he was rescued. And by the time the people came to rescue him, they found three buildings on his island. The rescuers are quite concerned, and so they asked the man, well, what's the first building for? He said, well, that's my home. And they asked him, well, what's the second building? He said, that's my church. And so they said, wait a minute. You're by yourself on an island, you build a home and then a church. And then they asked, well, what is the third building for? They said, that's the new church I had to transfer my membership over to, because I couldn't get along with the people in the first church. He was the only one in the first church. But life can be chaotic. Things can happen just when you least expect them to. And I guess perhaps one of the worst places to experience the chaos of life is mid-flight. It was not supposed to be, rather, a 4-minute flight. The plan for flight 1549 was to fly from LaGuardia Airport in New York all the way to Charlotte, North Carolina. And the flight was supposed to take 2 hours and 15 minutes approximately. When the plane rotated off the tarmac, Captain Sully Sullenberger and all the 155 souls aboard U.S. Airways Flight 1549 experienced a flyer's worst nightmare. It all happened so fast. From the time he yelled birds to the moment both engines lost power, only 96 seconds had gone by. For 2 minutes and 24 seconds, that airplane that weighed over 150,000 pounds became a glorified glider. I'm going to tell you right now that if I'm on a plane flying somewhere, I don't want it to be a glider. After the entire ordeal was over, the passengers safely disembarked from the floating plane that was now in the middle of the Hudson River. How many of you remember the miracle on the Hudson? How many of you thought about flying after that? How many of you shifted your schedules? How many of you chose to drive instead of fly after you had your trip booked? When the news reports were published talking about Flight 1549, many of the articles captured the story through the lens of the pilot. And what was captured in many news articles, including the New York Times and others, were the final words of the captain. The final words of the who? The captain. Not the words of the passengers, not even the words of the flight attendants. The final words of the who, everybody? The captain. His words mattered most. The captain's words. Sully Sullenberger had been communicating with Tower, and he told them, this flight is not going to make it. His last words on the radio were, we're going to be in the Hudson. Those were his last words. According to the reports, Sully Sullenberger's last words were communicated at 3:29 p.m. in the afternoon. And 3:30, the plane was in the Hudson River. He didn't have a lot of time. I found out not long after this experience that he had decided to write a book called Sully. You know how I am. I heard about it, and I thought, well, when is the date that it's going to be published? I had it marked in my Amazon cart when I found out about the book. I didn't tell my wife right away, because I have many books on the shelf already, but I had to get my hands on this one. And I read it. Such a page-turner. The life experience of this man called Sully Sullenberger. And he talked about the fact that the miracle on the Hudson was years in the making. We think that some of these moments where one reacts appropriately to chaos happens in a vacuum, but my dear friends, it does not. Sully Sullenberger had flown so many hours on planes, in the military, and other places, and he had stacked up so many. In fact, he also flew gliders. He had the experience of flying a glider. And so when a 757 becomes an engineless plane, Sully Sullenberger said, it's possible to glide this thing down. But he said in his book, something that caught my attention, I highlighted it. He said this, one thing that always made the airline industry strong and safe is a concept that pilots call the captain's authority. The what, friends? The captain's authority. When something goes wrong in an airplane, the captain is the one in charge. His voice, his acts, matters most. Not even air traffic control can tell the captain what to do. Not even the co-pilot can tell the captain what to do. He's going to tell that co-pilot, my airplane. And then he exercises captain's authority. As he communicates over the radio, tower goes silent and listen to the words of the captain. Why? Because the captain has captain's what, friends? Authority. But I'm not here to tell you about Sully Sullenberger. I'm here to tell you about the captain of your salvation. I'm here to tell you about Jesus. And I'm a firm believer that Jesus has something way more powerful, yet similar. Jesus has captain's authority. His words matter most in this world. And so when we talk about the war of words, my dear friends, we ought not to pay too much attention to the words of kingdoms and kings, though they boast. We must make sure we understand what God is saying in our chaotic society. The words of Jesus matters most. And I'm here to tell you, friends, if you get one thing out of the sermon today, it is this. God has the final word. In Daniel chapter 7, the prophet Daniel sees in vision four earthly kingdoms. We talked about these kingdoms last Sabbath. The chapter itself, chapter 7, can be divided into two sections. The first section, verses 1 through 13, is the vision itself. And then verse 15 and onwards deals with the interpretation of what Daniel saw. But right there in the center of Daniel chapter 7, what do we find? Verse 13 of Daniel chapter 7, we read these words. Turn to me in your Bible to Daniel chapter 7 and verse 13. Daniel says, I was watching in the night visions, and behold, one like the who? The Son of Man, coming with the clouds of heaven. He came to the Ancient of Days, and they brought him near before him. Verse 14, then to him was given dominion and glory and a kingdom that all peoples, nations, and languages should serve him. His dominion is a what, everyone? An everlasting dominion which shall not pass away, and his kingdom the one which shall not be destroyed. At the center of this prophecy, God is guiding your eyes to the Messiah himself, the Son of Man, who has a kingdom that will not be temporary, but a kingdom that will last forever. You know, oftentimes when we preach prophecy, we get so distracted by the ugly monsters we see. We get distracted by the beast. We talk about the dragon. We talk about all the other things that occur, but then we forget the revelation of Jesus Christ, which God gave to give to his servants. We must never miss the center of the center of prophecy, and that is seeing the Son of Man coming on the clouds of heaven. I'm getting excited today, my dear friends. I am waiting for that cloud to show up, for Jesus to come and end the chaos that we experience in this life, in this world. What do you say? You and I must be careful Bible students. You see, the careful Bible student will notice the continuity with which Daniel writes in Daniel chapter 7. Let me show you what I mean by continuity. In Daniel chapter 7 and verse 4, Daniel said, I watched. I what, everyone? I watched. Speaking about this first beast, Babylon, I watched till its wings were plucked off. My dear friends, there are kingdoms who's had their wings plucked off by God. This same Babylon, by the way, that I mentioned, was a cruel kingdom. This was the Babylon that threw the three Hebrews in the fire furnace, ready to consume them by fire. And the Son of God showed up in the middle of the furnace. And we talked about the fact that God has heavenly AC. He's able to cool a furnace that has been heated 7 times. But Daniel said, I watched till the wings were plucked off, in Daniel 7 and verse 4. Then Daniel chapter 7 and verse 6, Daniel says, after this, I looked. I what, everyone? First of all, he says, I watched. Second, he says, I looked. Daniel chapter 7 and verse 7. After this, he says, I saw in the night visions, and behold, a fourth beast, dreadful and terrible, exceeding strong. Do you see it yet? Do you catch it? What's being repeated so far? Are you with me? I watched, or I what? Looked. Daniel chapter 7 and verse 9. Again, Daniel says, I watched till thrones were what? Put in place. Now you might be trying to figure out where we are. Daniel chapter 7 and verse 7. We read this one. After this, I saw in the night visions, and behold, a fourth beast, dreadful and terrible. Daniel chapter 7 and verse 9, he says, I watched till thrones were put in place. Do you see that? Daniel chapter 7 and verse 11. What word does Daniel use again? I watched. Then because of the sound of the pompous words with the horn was speaking. Then let's jump down to Daniel chapter 7 verse 13, our scripture reading. He says, I was what? Watching in the night vision. And then turn with me to Daniel chapter 7 and verse 21. I was what, everyone? If there's something that you know about Daniel based on Daniel chapter 7, and it is what? Daniel is a man who keeps watch. He's a what, everyone? The word watch or see is mentioned 7 times in one chapter. And Daniel is trying to tell you, gazing upon the events of the world with the huge significance and the changes and the going in and the going out of kings and kingdoms. And Daniel is trying to tell you that, look, you and I need to be watchers. We need to be what, everyone? The Advent people in the year 1844, they were watchers. Can you imagine? I remember visiting William Miller's farm in upstate New York, and I stood there on Ascension Rock this flat piece of rock that extends out over the valley, and you could see in the distance the sun setting, and I can imagine those who are waiting for the second coming of Jesus, those who had sold property and sold homes, and they were waiting for Jesus to come because they were looking for his return. We are Adventist, and that ought to mean something. It means that we believe that Jesus is coming again, but my dear friends, you and I must tune our eyes to see what he is doing, because I'm here to tell you that he is coming soon, and the problem is we may not be ready to see it. Daniel says, seven times I watched. My dear friends, Phoebe Palmer was one of those who was a part of this group, the Advent movement in the early stages. And she wrote of the experience, the excitement that came with waiting for Jesus to come. And it shows up in one of our famous hymns. You might know it. Do you know this hymn? Watch ye saints with eyelids waking. Do you know the rest? Lo, the powers of what? Heaven are shaking. Kingdoms at their base are trembling is another line in the song. But then the chorus is repeated. Lo, he comes. Yes, Jesus comes. I'm waiting for him to come so that we don't find ourselves in the Hudson River as we're trying to get from point A to point B. I'm waiting for Jesus to come when flight will no longer be dangerous. Amen. Can somebody say amen? That line in that hymn. Kingdoms at their base are crumbling. Hark, his chariot's wheels are rumbling. Tell, O tell, of grace abounding. While the seventh trumpet is sounding, lo, he comes. Yes, Jesus comes. That's what Daniel was looking for. He wasn't looking for the next kingdom to be on the scene. He was looking for the kingdom that had no end. Daniel was taking it all in. He was watching as kingdoms which once stood proudly crumble at their base and another take its place. Daniel saw the food in Babylon, the hanging gardens and the wonder of the world. And yet even there in Babylon, which was a great society according to the scholars and the historians, and Daniel there chose not to compromise his principles because Daniel was looking for another kingdom. When the Medes and the Persians took over, this silver dominating the head of gold, and the laws in the land was changed to the point where no one could pray for 30 days to anyone else except the king. Daniel refused to change his prayer life because he was looking for another kingdom. The Apostle Paul says of the humble faith of those who looked for this new kingdom, speaking of Abraham in Hebrews chapter 11, verse 9 to 10, he says this, by faith, those people dwelt in the promised land as in a strange foreign country. Speaking of Abraham, he lived in tents. He lived in what, everyone? He lived in what, everyone? Anyone here living in a tent? Anyone here? I don't see any hands. I don't see any hands. Abraham lived in what? Tents, as did Isaac and Jacob, who were heirs with him of the same promise. Why did he live in tents, the Bible says? For he was looking to the city with foundations whose architect and builder is God. My dear friends, we can endure the tent because there's a mansion in our future. Can someone say amen? Jesus promised to prepare a place for you and for me. Amen. And we'll be able to occupy that space very soon, because our Lord is coming again. But right there on the Mount of Olives, as Jesus is meeting and talking with his disciples, my dear friends, Jesus gave them the signs that would occur at the end of time. He said that there would be earthquakes and famines and disease and pestilence. I don't know if you saw the news recently. Ebola is making a comeback. And there was something else that showed up on a cruise ship. Do you remember what the name of that one was? The Hantavirus. I remember, do you remember when COVID hit the first time? I remember going to the grocery store and I've never sanitized carts as much as I did then. Some of you did not even care. You just grabbed the grocery cart and went into the store. But man, I had a little thing of wipes walking around with. Whoo, let me get this all cleaned up. You go in. The world is chaotic. Not many things are within our control. And we try our very best. Our governments do their very best to make sure that its citizens are safe. But I'm telling you, my dear friends, that the government doesn't even know what's going on most of the time. Matthew 24, verse 42, Jesus says, "Watch therefore, for you do not know what hour your Lord is coming." I remember there's a story that's told in the writings, I think it's in early writings, during the time when these Adventists were looking forward to Jesus coming, and they were having some dialogue between some of those who thought they were going mad. And a conversation was taking place with a lady, and the question had been raised, "Why are you so gung-ho about Jesus coming again?" Ellen White was a young girl at the time, and she responded with joy, the gleam in her eye, that she was looking forward to Jesus coming because he is the answer for the world. And then the question was then returned to the same person that was asking, "Why are you so gung-ho about Jesus coming again?" And that response, the response from this Christian was, "Well, I don't want Jesus to come. My son still has to graduate. I want him to get married and have children. I don't want Jesus to come just yet." Friends, I hope you don't have that mindset. I hope that you and I can be of the few who say, "I can't wait for Jesus to come." The Bible says in Luke chapter 21, verse 34 through 36, that there's something that keeps us from watching. Luke 21, the Bible says, "But take heed to yourselves, lest your hearts be weighed down with carousing," or dissipation, one translation puts it, "drunkenness and the cares of this life, and that day come upon you unexpectedly. For it will come as a snare on all those who dwell on the face of the whole earth. Watch therefore and pray always

One, carousing or dissipation. Second, drunkenness. And what's number three? The cares of this life. Now, you and I could fall into one of three categories in life. Jesus mentions the danger of carousing. Now, some of you might wonder, well, what does that mean? The Greek word carries the idea of nausea, dizziness, and dullness that follows binge drinking. Or in other words, be hungover. You know, society has many things to cause the Christian to get hungover. Some of us, my dear friends, spend very little time in our Bible and we have the news hangover. Some of us spend so little time in the Word of God and we have the social media hangover. And some of us are no longer happy. We are very sad, upset, mad even. And you wonder, where did this anger come from? It's simply because you are hungover from the things you've been listening to, watching, and taking part in. You see, a drunken person may still have their eyes open, but they do not see clearly. I think about a story I read about a man who was so drunk, he had lost his car keys, and he was underneath a street light trying to locate the keys. A police officer saw him and said, "Sir, may I help?" And the man said, now notice, he's looking for his what, everyone? His car keys. Now, he doesn't realize that it was a police officer trying to help him find his car keys. Are you doing the math yet? And he's there underneath the street light looking for the car keys, and the police officer is helping him. And finally, the officer asked, "Well, sir, is this where you lost your keys?" And he said, "No, I lost it over there, but the light is better here." I remember I was in East Lansing, and they're at Michigan State. They're known as the party school. And every time there's a game, it literally on cue, on point, the night of that football game would be students drinking themselves to a state of unconsciousness. I remember one day we went out on a call and we saw a young man passed out. Someone had called the cops because there was a young man right there on the pavement passed out, not even knowing where he was. He was trying to make his way to his car and he got right to the door and passed out right beside the driver door. And he didn't even know that he had fallen asleep right there. We woke him up and praise God we found him there and not behind the wheel. My dear friends, what the Bible is trying to tell us is that if you want to be watchful, don't be drunk. Don't be hungover by what is happening in society. But then Jesus goes a step further. He says, don't go from carousing to drunkenness. Now, these are two different words in the original language. And so, my dear friend, Jesus is saying, look, don't even partake of the intoxicating drink that is being given in society. And no wonder why Daniel turned down the wine of the king when he ended up in Babylon. I'm here to tell you, my dear friends, that as a church, we are firm believers in the health message. Why? Because it helps us to see more clearly. And as a prophetic movement, we understand that the devil is seeking to dull the senses of those who should be watching for Christ to return. The devil knows the dulling effects of entertainment. The devil knows the dulling effects of pleasure. He knows the dulling effects of addiction and materialism and endless distraction. His goal is the same, to keep the eyes of God's people off of God and onto everything else. And so when Jesus comes, we won't even notice that he's on his way. Jesus says, don't let this happen. And then the third thing. You see, the devil may not get us with the dissipation and or the carousing or drunkenness, but he gets us with this one. The cares of this, what everyone? The cares of this world. Many of us may not struggle with the first two categories, but this is often where we find ourselves. The phrase refers, when it says cares of this world, it means to be weighed down with the demands, the pressures, the worries, the responsibilities of everyday life, where it leaves no room for the heart to contemplate eternal realities.
I'm here to tell you, my dear friend, I don't know what it is.

0: Our society is designed to keep us busy. Did you hear me? There are kids who are being raised by the television because the parents are too busy to raise them. Mom and dad working three jobs. I laugh sometimes, and my grandmother doesn't mind me sharing this. I'm telling you, she is such a hard worker, and she actually lives up to the Jamaican stereotype. I do too. My friends joke with me all the time about this. My grandmother kept three jobs for most of her life. How many jobs? Three jobs. And driving with my grandmother, she's always in such a rush that when you drive with her, when she stops at a stop sign, everybody takes a bow. You know what I mean? The brakes. Thanks, Grandma. I love my grandmother. We laugh about these things all the time. But my dear friends, don't be so busy that you have no time for God. Because if life gets you to the point where you're so busy and always anxious and always worried and always overly burdened with cares and concerns, you're not going to be waiting for Jesus to come. My dear friends, it ought to be the case that Jesus comes finding us doing his work, not just our own, or not our own. And so these three things, and by the way, one of the ways that the cares of this life gets us, the Bible tells in Mark chapter 4 and verse 19, the Bible says, and the cares of this world, just Jesus speaking again, and the deceitfulness of riches, and the desires for other things entering into the human heart, choke the word, and it becomes unfruitful. God is always talking to you. The matter is, the fact is, we're not always listening because things enter to choke the word. Don't let this happen, in other words. The danger is not that these good things that we do are sinful, which they're not. The danger is that they can become so all-consuming that our awareness of God is lost in the mix. It is clear from the book of Daniel that while living among kingdoms that celebrated excesses and celebrating busy schedules, that Daniel prioritized God. You might remember that when the law was passed, that Daniel prayed how many times a day? Three times a day. You think Daniel was busy? The brother was second in the kingdom. Second in the kingdom. That's like an Adventist being promoted to being the vice president of the United States of America. Do you think the vice president's schedule is busy? Some of you have doubts. I won't ask. You go ahead. I'm going to leave that alone. Okay? But Daniel was a busy man, but he prioritized time with God. Prayed three times a day. Now, when you look at Daniel's prayer life and compare yours to it, where does your prayer life land? Where is it? Probably doesn't even come close. You pray over the meal only, perhaps. Hopefully, that's not what we do. So the Bible, in Daniel chapter 7, our scripture reading, and verse 13, the Bible says, Daniel, I watched. Now, the English translation of the text doesn't really give you the sense of what's being said here. Here's one translation that I really appreciate, and this is the NASB. It says, I, Daniel, kept looking. He what, friends? He what, friends? That ought to be the posture of Christians. Keep looking. Don't just look at what happened yesterday. Don't just look at who's coming tomorrow in the White House. Don't keep looking at these. Keep looking because there's a kingdom that lasts forever. And that one is on its way, and that's the one you belong to. Daniel says, I kept looking in the night visions. Behold, the clouds of heaven, one like the Son of Man was coming. I want to talk to you briefly about the Son of Man. My dear friends, Daniel must have been encouraged when he saw the Son of Man in this vision. He saw the cruelty of these kingdoms. He saw what they would intend to do. He saw the little horn that would rise on this final beast, and it would change times and laws. And Daniel saw they would persecute the saints. And Daniel wondered, Lord, do you have an answer to the problems that would occur in this world, in this life? And God says, yes, Daniel, I have an answer. The answer is not just words. The answer is a person. The answer is Jesus. You know that song, don't you? We heard it recently. Jesus is the answer for the world today. And so Daniel was there. I can just imagine him on tippy toes now. God, wait a minute. You said who? One like the Son of Man coming with the clouds of heaven. Now, this term, Son of Man, would appear later in the book of Daniel. Turn with me in your Bibles, Daniel chapter 8, and let's go over to verse 15. Now, as Adventists, we know verse 14, and he said unto me, unto 2,300 days, then shall the sanctuary be cleansed. But let's jump over to chapter 8, verse 15 for a moment. There the Bible says, then it happened when I, Daniel, had seen the vision and was seeking the what? The meaning, that suddenly there stood before me one having the what? The appearance of a man. And I heard a man's voice between the banks of Ulai who called and said, Gabriel, make this man understand the vision. Now, what's amazing about this is what we read then in verse 17. So he came near where I stood, and when he came, I was afraid and fell on my face. But he said to me, understand, son of who? Son of man, that the vision refers to the time of the end. My dear friends, when Daniel sees the Son of Man coming on the clouds of heaven, he must have been surprised, because Daniel is saying there's someone in the kingdom of heaven that looks like me. Think about that. Jesus has dignified humanity so much that he brought it to the highest level, all the way up to the kingdom of heaven. Daniel called the Son of Man. Jesus bears the title Son of Man. And when the Bible says the appearance of a man right there, I love what Matthew Henry says, that Matthew Henry says what Daniel sees here in Daniel 8:15 is similar to what he saw in Daniel 7:13, that he saw Jesus himself. The words of Matthew Henry, the eternal Son of God stood before the prophet in the appearance of a man and directed the angel Gabriel to explain the vision. Can you imagine what Daniel saw? Jesus there and the angel Gabriel, God's right-hand man. And Jesus says, Gabriel, go tell Daniel what this means. And Gabriel comes over and says, Daniel, son of man, let me help you understand what this means. This same Gabriel, we read about in Desire of Ages, page 234, it was Gabriel, the angel next in rank to the Son of God, who came with the divine message to Daniel. Next in what, friends? Rank to the Son of God. Do you realize how much God cares for his people? He would send his highest ranking angel to deliver the message to the Son of Man. My dear friends, this is just a powerful thought to contemplate. So let's talk about the Son of Man before we close. This same Gabriel would show up during the fourth kingdom, the kingdom of Rome, to a young lady by the name of Mary. Gabriel came and said, you are highly favored, young lady, for you shall bring forth a child. And this child was to be the Son of God. This same Gabriel showed up in the temple and stood on the right hand of the altar as the priest Zacharias was ministering into the temple. And Gabriel said to him, after he refused to believe, I stand in the presence of God. From now on, you cannot talk. He lost his speech because he wouldn't believe. My dear friends, this same Gabriel delivered the message to the sons of men about the Son of Man. And when Jesus came to this world and John the Baptist sees him coming in the distance, he announces in John 1 verse 29, behold, the Lamb of God who takes away the sin of the world. You and I cannot escape this veil of tears except we escape through the merits of the Son of Man who died to take away sin. And so, I'm here to tell you, there's a way out of the chaos. And this is not a 4-minute flight that is heading downward. This is a flight that is going up and throughout eternity. My dear friends, but in order for Christ to take us up, he had to come down to where we are. And so the Son of Man became like a man. John, in the book of John, speaking of God having the last word, says this, and I love how he frames it. In the beginning was the Word, and the Word was with God, and the Word was what, everyone? And John chapter 1 and verse 14, he says, and the Word became flesh. You're like, wait a minute, does God have an answer to the chaos of this world? God is saying, look, let me package my word in a person and I'll show you that I have an answer. Not just tell you, Jesus is the answer for the chaos we experience down here. Word in flesh. When the, not just the difficult things, but also the simple things in life. You might remember that there's a wedding feast in Cana of Galilee, and the people ran out of drinks. Now, for the mothers in the room, and for those who help us in the kitchen, you might understand the pain and the anxiety that the wedding party might have been experiencing. If you were a parent of the bride or groom, you would have gotten worried. If even if you were a friend of the bride and groom, you would have been worried. There's no more. The food, the drink is running out. And Mary comes to Jesus and says, Lord, they have no wine. You might remember what happens next. Jesus, after saying, woman, now by the way, don't try that today. Back then, it was different. It's not my time yet, he said. But then, Mary, understanding the heart of her son, turned to everyone else and said, whatever he tells you to do, do it. His word matters most, in other words. That day, Jesus told the people, go fill some water pots. Didn't make sense, did it? Nuh-uh. Water? I thought I would need grape juice, not water. And Jesus worked a miracle, and the wedding was supplied. His word matters most. So the question I have for you here today, as we close, who are you listening to? Our last verse comes from the book of Hebrews, chapter 2. Turn there with me in your Bibles. Hebrews chapter 2. The Bible tells us, my dear friends, in Hebrews chapter 2, verse 5, for he has put the world to come, of which we speak, in subjection to angels. But one testified in a certain place, saying, what is man that you are mindful of him? Or the Son of Man that you do what, friends? Take care of him. You have made him a little lower than the angels. You have crowned him with glory and honor and set him over the works of your hands. You have put all things in subjection under his feet, for in that he put all in subjection under him. He left nothing that is not put under him. But now we do not yet see all things put under him. But, verse 9, Paul says, who do we see? But, who do we see? Who do we see? We see Jesus, who was made a little lower than the angels, for the suffering of death, crowned with glory and honor, that he, by the grace of God, might taste death for everyone. Who are you seeing today? The world is not getting better, but who are you seeing? Are you seeing Jesus? If you keep your eyes on him, the storm is not an issue. If you keep your eyes on him, the chaos is not a problem. See Jesus. See the Son of Man. How many of you want to see Jesus today? Will you stand with me as we pray to close? See Jesus. Father, we are grateful that you have the last word. You, being the captain of our salvation, endowed with captain's authority to speak into the chaos of our lives. To say, my child, I know how hard it is. My child, I know what you feel in terms of the discouragement. My child, I know what it's like to mourn. My child, I know what it's like to suffer. Jesus, help us to see you. May our eyes be fixed on you, and may they never be moved, is our prayer in Jesus' name. Amen.
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0: Now the weather forecast for Strong Tower Radio. For Michigan's UP, today we'll have a chance of showers and thunderstorms possible, mostly sunny with a high near 76 degrees. Tonight we'll have a 10% chance of showers and thunderstorms before 8 p.m., mostly cloudy with lows at around 60 degrees. For Northern Michigan, today we'll have scattered showers between 2 p.m. and 5 p.m., mostly sunny with a high near 82 degrees. And for tonight, we'll have scattered showers and thunderstorms, partly cloudy with lows at around 57 degrees. For Southern Michigan, today we'll have a slight chance of showers, mostly cloudy with highs near 82 degrees. And for tonight, we'll have a chance of showers and thunderstorms before 11 p.m., partly cloudy with lows at around 63 degrees. For Central Illinois, today we'll have a slight chance of showers and thunderstorms, partly sunny with a high near 90 degrees. And for tonight, we'll have a 40% chance of showers and thunderstorms, partly cloudy with lows at around 73 degrees. For Strong Tower Radio, I'm meteorologist Tricia Cook.
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4: Is that Tobias again climbing up on that wall to preach at us?
5: 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He has gathered a band of zealots around him, and that could mean trouble for our village.
6: Listen, friends! The time has come for our deliverer to appear. A mighty Messiah has even now shown himself in Galilee. He performs miracles. He heals the sick and the lepers.
4: Another Judas of Galilee or Omri? We need such deliverers like we need foxes in our fields.
6: Must we give up hope because those before us failed? I tell you, Jesus of Nazareth can lead us to victory over the Romans.
7: Jesus of Nazareth? But he's no revolutionary. He's not a dagger man like you, Tobias.
6: But he has power from God. I have seen it. So has Simon. Here, Simon the Zealot. Tell these patriots about Jesus. You know him well.
8: Jesus has a mighty power from God. What Tobias says is true, but Jesus never speaks about rebellion. He speaks of peace, not the sword.
6: If Jesus is our deliverer, then he will lead us against the Romans. He will set us free from the foreign tyrants. He will drive these idolaters into the sea. Zechariah, will you march with us?
9: Yes, for the glory of Israel, Jerusalem, and our God.
6: Samuel of Cana.
10: My arm and my dagger belong to you and the Lord of Israel.
6: And you, Simon, you've been one of us for a long time. We know of your hatred for Rome. We know of your love for Israel. You will fight with us, won't you?
8: I'm sorry, Tobias. We simply don't see eye to eye. I must go.
6: Simon, don't be a coward. This is not a time for cowards. This is a time for the brave, for the descendants of the Maccabees to take up arms. God will be with us, as he was with Moses and Joshua. We must fight for our land, our law, our God.
11: The soldiers, run for your lives!
6: Stand and fight! We must fight now for the glory of God and Israel!
12: Drop your swords, rebels! Tobias, you're under arrest. Drop your dagger.
13: Hello there, boys and girls. I'm Uncle Dan.
14: And I'm Aunt Carol. Welcome, everyone. We're so glad you've joined us for another story about Jesus and his disciples. Those were dangerous times, weren't they, Uncle Dan?
13: They surely were, Aunt Carol. Israel wasn't very happy to be under the control of Rome, and many people joined a group called the Zealots.
14: Zealots. That comes from the word zeal, doesn't it?
13: Yes. They were filled with zeal for their homeland and their religion.
14: I read that many of them went about with daggers hidden in their clothing.
13: Mm-hmm.
14: When given the chance, they would kill Romans and even fellow Jews who appeared to be friendly with the Romans.
13: True. And Simon was one of these zealots. As a matter of fact, in the list of the apostles of Jesus, Simon's referred to as Simon the Zealot. This set him apart from Simon Peter.
14: Well, I think it's time to find out what happens to Simon the Zealot in today's story, The Road to Happiness.
15: Simon the Zealot left his fellow daggermen just in time. It was not uncommon at that time for men like Tobias to be arrested by the Roman authorities and forced to become slaves or to be crucified. But others arose to take their places. The people looked for a deliverer, a leader who would help them drive the Romans out and make Jerusalem the capital city of the world. But Jesus spoke of peace among men, of love between enemies, and of happiness that could not be won with swords. His way of life attracted many to his side. One of these was Simon the Zealot. Another was Judas from Kirioth, a town in southern Judea. They are on their way to join Jesus and the other disciples.
16: It seems to me, Simon, that you left the Zealots just in time.
8: Yes, they are the impatient ones. But aren't we all, Judas, impatient to see the glory that once was Israel's?
16: It can't be soon enough to suit me.
8: And tell me, Judas, are you too going to follow the Master?
16: Well, I'm curious. I've heard he's a sharp teacher, a rabbi who speaks of a kingdom.
8: Yes, the kingdom of God. Sometimes very difficult to understand.
16: What was that?
8: I don't know. Just a deer. Stopped my heart for a minute there, too. I thought it was the soldiers.
16: But you have your dagger.
8: No longer. Watch your head there, Judas. If you disturb that nest of wasps, you'll think all of Rome is after you.
16: Thanks.
8: Why do you want to follow Jesus of Nazareth? The reason I ask is, you seem to be an educated man, perhaps a scribe. But Jesus' followers, like me, are just a bunch of fishermen, farmers, even a tax collector.
16: Well, I believe it's time for our deliverer to come, and I've heard much about this Jesus. Perhaps he is the deliverer.
8: He often speaks of deliverance from sin.
16: Perhaps he soon will speak of deliverance from the Romans.
8: Do you believe he is from God?
16: Well, he has power beyond belief. He heals and casts out demons, I hear. Why, even the power of Rome couldn't stand against his words. Perhaps someday soon Jesus will declare himself our deliverer, and then all Israel will march under his banner. Won't that be a glorious day, Simon? And you might be one of his captains. And I, perhaps I... But you look troubled, Simon.
8: I guess I am, Judas. Everyone, even the scribes and Pharisees, would follow Jesus if he promised them deliverance from Rome. But Jesus speaks of something greater, a greater kingdom.
16: Greater than Israel? Impossible.
8: Time will tell, Judas. Time will tell.
15: With crowds daily pressing around him, night was about the only time Jesus could find to withdraw for private prayer. Often he went up into the mountains to pray and stayed there all night. At this time, one of Jesus' most important tasks lay just ahead of him. It was time to call together his disciples, ordain them as his apostles, and send them out to tell others the good news of the kingdom of God. Jesus spent all night in prayer. Early in the morning, just as the first light broke in the east and outlined the trees, Jesus came down to the foot of the mountain. His disciples were just waking up.
17: Master, have you slept?
18: I've been praying.
17: All night? Why? For you, Peter, and the others.
18: For me? Why?
17: It is time to appoint 12 who will go to the other villages and towns in my name. Simon Peter, come, follow me.
18: Master, I will follow you even to death.
17: Andrew, follow me.
19: Thank you, Lord. Like my brother Peter, I will follow you anywhere.
17: James and John, follow me.
20: Yes, Master.
21: We will follow.
17: Philip Bartholomew.
22: We will follow you, Master.
17: Levi Matthew.
18: The tax collector? One of the apostles? Well, there are others. Why him? Judas would be better.
17: Thomas?
23: You want me, Master? But I don't know if I...
17: Thomas.
23: Yes, Master. I will follow you.
17: James, son of Alphaeus.
24: Yes, Lord. I will follow you.
17: Simon, the zealot.
25: Simon, you're a lucky man.
8: Thank you, Master. I will gladly follow you.
17: Judas, son of James.
24: Yes, Master. I will follow you.
18: Who will be the 12th? That would be hard to choose.
19: Perhaps Matthias or Barnabas. How about Judas from Kyrios?
18: Yes, Judas would be a good choice. He's the most educated of all of us. Puts us to shame, really. He looks like a leader, too. It'd be a shame not to have him with us.
25: Simon. Simon, say a word to the Master for me.
8: Master, we were wondering... I mean, we feel Judas here would make a good apostle.
25: Master, I would be very honored to follow you. Wherever you go, I will surely and gladly go.
17: Foxes have dens and birds have nests, but I, the Son of Man, have no home of my own. No place to lay my head.
25: Oh, that doesn't make any difference to me, teacher. Let me follow you.
18: Pardon me, Master, but Judas is the only one here from Judea. It might be good to have someone from another place than Galilee.
24: You would be a good man, Master.
19: We need someone like him as our treasurer.
8: He has many talents. We'd like to have him with us.
17: Judas of Kyrioth. Follow me.
25: Oh, gladly, Master. I will follow you anywhere. My life is your life.
17: Gather around me, friends. I want to pray for you, for the kingdom of God is among you.
15: So these men became the 12 apostles of Jesus Christ. For the next 2 years, they would be constantly with Jesus, learning from him, telling others about him, and being his companions and followers. But one of the greatest lessons they would ever learn from him came to them that first summer on a mountainside overlooking the Lake of Galilee. We'll tell you about that story in just a moment.
13: What a privilege the disciples had to see Jesus face to face, to be able to ask him questions, to hear his answers, and to see him heal people.
14: Mm-hmm.
13: Wow, I would love to have lived back then, Aunt Carol.
14: Me too. That would have been wonderful. But it's also true that we can have a personal relationship with Jesus right here and now.
13: You're so right. 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
15: As Jesus and his disciples finish their early morning dedication service and come down the mountain to the lakeside, they see a large crowd already gathering, eagerly waiting to hear the Master speak. Jesus looks out over the people gathering around him. Right next to him are his 12 disciples. Then come the boys and girls and the fathers and mothers. To give the people more room and to provide opportunity for them to better hear him, Jesus turns and starts back up the mountainside. Eagerly, the crowd follows. All are expecting some great event to soon take place.
0: Perhaps Jesus will announce that he is our new king.
1: And then we can march to Jerusalem and drive the Romans out.
2: And we, God's people, will rule over the nations. I can't wait.
0: Look, even the leaders from Jerusalem are here. They're expecting something to happen, too.
2: After all, we are the chosen people of the Lord, and he has promised us a deliverer. I feel it in my bones. This is the day we will hear the greatest message we've ever heard.
3: Shh! Jesus is about to speak. Let's sit down here.
2: Right.
17: Happy are the poor in spirit, for theirs is the kingdom of heaven.
3: What does he mean, poor in spirit?
17: Happy are those who mourn, for they will be comforted. Happy are the meek, for they will inherit the earth. Happy are those who hunger and thirst for righteousness, for they will be filled. Happy are the merciful, for they will be shown mercy. Happy are the pure in heart, for they will see God. Happy are the peacemakers, for they will be called the sons of God. Happy are those who are persecuted because of righteousness, for theirs is the kingdom of heaven.
20: Those are strange words. Is that really the way to happiness?
21: That part about being meek. What if someone insults you?
2: Or does something really bad against you?
3: Shh, the master is about to continue.
17: Happy are you when people insult you, persecute you, and falsely say all kinds of evil against you because of me. Rejoice and be glad, because great is your reward in heaven. For in the same way they persecuted the prophets who were before you.
20: That's a strange teaching.
3: Yet Jesus speaks like he knows what he's talking about, not like the scribes and Pharisees.
20: What he says makes me feel afraid.
17: You have heard it said, if a man gouges out another's eye, he must pay with his own eye. If a tooth gets knocked out, knock out the tooth of the one who did it. But I say, don't resist violence. If you are slapped on one cheek, turn the other too. If you are ordered to court and your shirt is taken from you, give them your coat too.
15: Jesus taught the people the rules of the kingdom of God, the rules of happiness. He taught them about love and mercy, about forgiveness and purity of heart, about justice and right living. And all were amazed at his words.
17: There is a saying, love your friends and hate your enemies. But I say, love your enemies. Pray for those who persecute you. In that way you will be acting as true sons of your Father in heaven. For he gives his sunlight to both the evil and the good, and sends the rain on the just and the unjust too.
20: How are we supposed to love our enemies?
0: Does he mean the Romans? These are strange sayings.
17: And when you pray, you must not be like the hypocrites, for they love to stand and pray in the synagogues and at the street corners, that they may be seen by men. Truly, I say to you, they have their reward. But when you pray, go into your room and shut the door and pray to your Father who is in secret. And your Father who sees in secret will reward you.
24: Master, teach us to pray.
17: Remember, your Father knows exactly what you need even before you ask him. Pray like this. Our Father in heaven, hallowed be your name. Your kingdom come, your will be done on earth as it is in heaven. Give us today our daily bread. Forgive us our debts, as we also have forgiven our debtors. And lead us not into temptation, but deliver us from the evil one. For yours is the kingdom and the power and the glory forever. Amen. Your heavenly Father will forgive you if you forgive those who sin against you. But if you refuse to forgive them, he will not forgive you.
23: Master, if we follow you, how will we get our food and clothing?
17: Don't worry about things, food, drink, and clothes. For you already have life and a body, and they are far more important than what to eat and wear. Look at the birds. They don't worry about what to eat. They don't sow or reap or store up food, and your heavenly Father feeds them. And you are far more valuable to him than they are. Will all your worries add a single moment to your life? And why worry about your clothes? Look at the field lilies, how they grow. They don't worry. Yet King Solomon, in all his glory, was not clothed as beautifully as they are. And if God cares so wonderfully for flowers, won't he more surely care for you, O men of little faith? So don't worry at all about having food and clothing.
23: That will take a lot of faith, Master. How can we have such faith?
17: Ask, and you will be given what you ask for. Seek, and you will find. Knock, and the door will be opened. For everyone who asks, receives. Anyone who seeks, finds. If only you will knock, the door will open.
25: Teacher, how would you sum up the law and the prophets?
17: Do for others what you want them to do for you. This is the teaching of the law and the prophets in a nutshell.
15: Jesus finished his sermon on the mountain. He stood up and, with his disciples following him, descended to the plain below. All the people were amazed at what Jesus had said, for he taught with great authority. He knew what was truth. He knew the road to happiness. Even as Jesus finishes his sermon and descends the mountain, there is in the town of Capernaum, by the upper shore of Lake Galilee, a Roman army captain who finds that he is helpless against an enemy that threatens to take the life of his favorite servant, a boy whom we will call Silvan.
4: Doctor, is he any better? Is there any improvement?
25: He is paralyzed. Can't move a muscle, I'm afraid. And he's in pain. Great pain.
4: Oh, no. Poor Silvan. Why him? He's always been a very kind lad. Obedient. Never made any trouble. Is there any hope?
25: I guess there is always hope, but...
4: But what, Doctor?
25: I'm afraid even if Silvan recovers from this attack, he'll always be paralyzed. Perhaps it would be better if that... Well, it would be a miserable life.
4: Doctor, have you heard of Jesus of Nazareth?
25: Yes, I've heard. Stories, amazing stories.
4: I've gathered some reports on him. He may be a prophet of God, the Jewish God. Perhaps if he came here, he has healed others, lepers, the blind, the paralyzed.
25: It would do no harm.
4: Yes, I believe this Jesus can save poor Silvan. I must get word to him immediately. But how? I'm a Roman. I'm not worthy to approach this great man, this rabbi. Perhaps he wouldn't even listen to me.
25: I have a suggestion. You could send the Jewish leaders of this town.
4: Right. That's what I'll do. Jason, come here, quick. I did help them build their synagogue.
25: You practically built it yourself.
5: Yes, Master.
4: Jason, run to the synagogue and ask Rabbi Jeconias to come here quickly.
5: Yes, sir.
25: It will take a miracle, Captain.
4: For what, Doctor?
25: If Silvan is to ever be well again.
4: Do you think it's possible, Rabbi Jeconias, to see Jesus for me and ask him to come to my house?
7: Certainly, Captain. I'll ask the other elders to go with me, too.
4: Thank you, Rabbi. And please, hurry.
15: Rabbi Jeconias gathered the other elders, and they set out to find Jesus. At this time, Jesus, with his disciples and a crowd following them, was just entering Capernaum.
7: There's Jesus now!
1: As usual, with the rabble following him.
7: I'll try to get his attention. Master! Jesus of Nazareth, we must speak to you.
17: Yes?
23: Master, we have been sent on urgent business by the captain in our town. His servant lad, whom he loves very much, has become paralyzed and is in great pain.
1: This captain has been very good to us. He's not like the other Romans.
5: Yes, he believes in our God.
1: Although he has not yet become one of us.
23: What we're saying, Master, is that if anyone deserves your help, he does. He loves the Jews and even paid personally for the building of our synagogue. Will you come and heal his servant?
17: Yes, I will come and heal him.
5: Please, stand back. Make way for the master. He must get through.
1: They all want to see Jesus. How will we ever get through to the captain's house? Make way! They won't listen.
15: The people crowded around Jesus, making it impossible to walk fast. Would Jesus get the silver in time to heal him? The captain sat by the boy's bed, his concern growing. Would Jesus come into his home? Perhaps it was asking too much.
21: Jason, come here quick.
6: Yes, sir.
21: Jason, run and find the Jewish elders and Jesus. Tell Jesus not to come to my house. I am not worthy to have him come here.
6: Yes, sir.
21: What will I do? The God of the Jews is the true God, and Jesus is a special one sent by him. But I'm a Roman. I'm not worthy. Oh, Sylvan. Sylvan, I wish I could take your pain. I must do something. I know. I will go myself, even if I am a Roman. It's not for me, but for Sylvan. I'd do anything for him.
15: Jason approached Jesus with the captain's message.
6: Master, the captain has sent me with a message. He said not to trouble coming to his house after all. He feels unworthy to have you under his roof.
5: You mean the captain has changed his mind?
1: What shall we do? Perhaps it's just as well. After all, a teacher like Jesus entering the home of a Gentile like a Roman? Yes. Perish the thought.
5: Look, here comes the captain himself.
1: Oh, yes, yes.
21: Master, Rabbi.
6: Yes?
21: Sir, I am not worthy to have you in my home, and it isn't necessary for you to come.

0: seen faith like this in all the land of Israel. And I tell you this, that many Gentiles like this Roman officer shall come from all over the world and sit down in the kingdom of heaven with Abraham, Isaac, and Jacob, and many an Israelite, those for whom the kingdom was prepared, shall be cast into outer darkness to the place of weeping and torment. Captain, come here. I have something to say to you. Go home. What you have believed has happened.
1: Thank you, Lord. I know it's true. Silvan is well.
2: The Roman captain rushed home and into Silvan's bedroom. The boy was healed.
1: Praise the Lord of Israel. Oh, thank you, Lord. You are the only true God. I will worship you forever.
2: Jesus had healed the servant boy because he needed healing. It wasn't because of what the captain had done for the Jews, but because of his faith that Jesus could heal with a word. Holy Scripture tells us, not by works of righteousness which we have done, but according to his mercy he saved us. The same is true for you today. You can ask help from Jesus anytime. He is just as willing to listen to your request today as he was willing to listen to the Roman captain in Capernaum.

0: That's so true, isn't it, Uncle Dan?
1: Yes, it is, Aunt Carol. Young and old, people of all races and cultures, Jesus loves us all.
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0: Well, it's time for us to go.
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1: And Uncle Dan saying,
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Norman returned to Cambridge for what he now knew was his last term of study. He'd committed to depart for Africa at the end of December 1919 and would not return to university the next year for the final term to earn his degree. Since he was no longer looking to earn a degree, Norman set himself the task of personally inviting each student at Trinity College, all 900 of them, to CICCU gatherings and, if possible, speaking to them about Jesus Christ and the gospel. While it was a noble goal, Norman dreaded knocking on doors and introducing himself. He had no idea how each student would respond, and although he was secretary of CICCU, he still felt nervous speaking about his faith without an invitation. Nonetheless, Norman prayed that God would embolden him, and he began knocking on the doors of fellow students. Many of the rooms he visited were inhabited by students who, like him, had served in the war and had then taken up Cambridge University's offer of a four-term Bachelor of Arts degree.

Norman had a natural affinity with these students that allowed him to speak boldly about his faith, and he was surprised by the results. At least 16 young men responded to what he said and committed their lives to Christ. Other members of the CICCU were also surprised by the results. New members began attending their meetings, and old members asked Norman to tell them more about his approach, which he was happy to do. As he spoke with them, he felt a voice inside him say, "Shouldn't every university and college in Great Britain, and then in the world, have some kind of union of Christian students like the CICCU?" As Norman pondered the voice he had heard, he wondered if it was possible, before he left for Africa, to arrange an event where members of CICCU and Christian students from other universities could get together to talk and fellowship. He talked to two of his friends, Clarence Foster and Leslie Sutton, about the idea. Norman wondered aloud if there was enough time before his departure for the Belgian Congo to secure a hall in London and ask Christian students from Oxford, London, and Durham universities to come and meet with fellow Christian students from Cambridge in a first-ever inter-varsity conference. Clarence and Leslie agreed to look into the matter. The day Norman once thought would never happen arrived at last. On Monday, November 24, 1919, Norman and Pauline were married in Upper Norwood. To save money on their wedding, they decided to forego a traditional wedding dress and formal suit. Norman stood tall in his only suit, and Pauline wore a blue travel dress. Norman couldn't have been happier. Noel Palmer was his best man, and Gilbert Barclay, Pauline's brother-in-law and the man who introduced him to the Heart of Africa mission, officiated the wedding. Gilbert's wedding sermon was based upon Ecclesiastes 4, 9-12. Two are better than one, and a threefold cord is not easily broken. Priscilla Studd and Alfred and Edith Buxton, Edith, pregnant with her second child, were in attendance, as were Norman's three siblings, older brother Harold, sister Violet, and younger brother Kenneth. When Norman was discharged from the army, the government had given him £900, an amount calculated according to his rank and length of service. Following their wedding, Norman and Pauline had decided to spend this money on preparations for their missionary endeavor after they were married. And they had decided that when the money ran out, they would live on faith, as so many others in the mission field had done before them. However, their living on faith was forestalled when Frank Fremlin offered to pay all of their expenses to get to the Congo. In early December 1919, the first ever InterVarsity Conference, IVC, was held in London. About 60 Christian students from various universities and colleges attended the event. It was so successful that at the end of the conference, they all agreed to make it an annual event. Norman had felt God call him to start the conference, and now that he was about to leave Great Britain, he was delighted that it would continue on without him. On Wednesday, December 24, 1919, Christmas Eve, Norman and Pauline stood side by side on the deck of an ocean liner as they sailed away from England. Next to them stood Lillian Dennis, a nurse also on her way to the Congo to serve with the mission. Norman looked forward to relaxing for the next several days as the ship made its way to Alexandria, Egypt. It had been a whirlwind year for him. For a while he'd thought all was lost, but now here he was, married to Pauline for a month, and on his way with her to serve God in the heart of Africa. He looked at the new wristwatch some of the men from CICCU gave him as a going-away present. "Hallelujah" was inscribed on the back, and he knew that every time he looked at the watch, it would remind him of the Christian fellowship he enjoyed while at Cambridge. Pauline's mother had been a great help in guiding the couple to the right things to take to the mission field. Packed away in traveling trunks in the ship's hold were two canvas camp beds, mosquito nets, a canvas camp table and chair, enamel plates and cups, and sturdy cooking pots. Priscilla had also advised them on basic clothing to take along.
When Norman reached Africa, his daily attire would be much like his army uniform, khaki shorts and shirts, long socks and boots, with the addition of a pith helmet. Tucked inside their trunks were some specialty food items, cans of potted meat, and Nestle's condensed milk, as well as some medicines for C.T. Studd. As they sailed away, Norman tried to imagine how excited C.T. would be to have his daughter and son-in-law working alongside him. At the prayer meeting before the ship sailed, the mission's executive committee chairman told Norman, Pauline, and Lillian that they were charged with bringing help, refreshment, and encouragement to the tired band of missionaries holding on in the jungle. Norman prayed that he would be up to the task. The voyage took 11 days, with the ship docking in Alexandria on Sunday, January 4, 1920. After disembarking, Norman sent a telegram to Priscilla in London, informing her they had all arrived safely in Alexandria and were about to embark on the next leg of their journey. From Alexandria, the three of them caught the train south and then transferred to a riverboat that took them up the Nile River to Khartoum in Sudan. In Khartoum, they boarded a flat-bottom stern-wheel paddle steamer for the 1,000-mile trip along the White Nile River to Rejaf. For the first 200 miles south of Khartoum, the land on either side of the river was flat and dry, much like the territory they had passed through in Egypt. The land was inhabited by Baggara Arabs, who tended herds of sheep, goats, cattle, donkeys, horses, and camels. The Baggara men wore white cotton tunics, while the women covered themselves head to foot in dark blue cotton dresses. They all lived in flat-roof mud huts clustered along the river. As the steamer moved farther south, the arid landscape began to give way to forests. Norman noticed that the huts the people lived in were different. The roofs were no longer flat, but were conical and thatched. Also, the people who inhabited this area intrigued Norman. They were tall, slender people who liked to stand straight on one leg while resting the opposite foot against the knee of the supporting leg. They were completely naked except for the spear each man carried. "Those are Dinkas," one of the crewmen told Norman. "They live on the east bank of the river. And the Shiliks live on the western side." Norman noticed something else as they made their way up the river. Crocodiles and hippopotami were everywhere, and their beady eyes could be seen above the waterline. At night, the paddle steamer stopped along the riverbank so that more wood could be loaded aboard to fire the boiler. The farther upstream the steamer went, the narrower the river became. 2 weeks after setting out from Khartoum, they reached Rejaf in the south of Sudan. Beyond Rejaf, the river was turbulent and ran through rapids that riverboats could not negotiate. It was now time to leave the Nile and river steamers behind and set out over land. In Rejaf, Norman and Pauline paused to remember A.J. Bowers, who died there 5 years before from a tropical fever on his way into the heart of Africa to join C.T. Studd. Afterward, they climbed into a truck that would take the three missionaries 100 miles southwest to the Belgian-Congo border. When they arrived at the border, several Ham missionaries were there to greet them. Norman breathed a sigh of relief when he learned that C.T., or Bwana, as everyone called him, was still in good health. The missionaries who greeted them had hired everything necessary for the 300-mile overland journey to Nala. Porters carried the luggage and the women in hammocks strung between them, while the men walked or rode bicycles where they could. As they trudged through grasslands day after day, Norman could hear the rustle of animals moving in the long grass around them. When the grassland at last gave way to trees, they knew they had reached the Congo rainforest. From there, the journey became slower as they were forced to follow narrow tracks through the dense forest towering above them. After nearly 2 weeks of trekking over land, one of the guides informed Norman that they were nearing Nala.
Sure enough, 2 hours later, the narrow trail they had been following opened to become a well-defined road lined with majestic palm trees. The road led right into Nala. The scene was exactly as Norman had imagined it. Nala had once been a Belgian outpost, and so consisted of defined streets lined with solid brick buildings, remnants of its Belgian occupation, interspersed with traditional mud huts with thatched roofs. Nala also had a church and a school building. As the group approached Nala, schoolchildren and people from the village ran to meet them and escort them to the center of town, where Pauline was reunited with her father and Norman met his father-in-law for the first time. C.T. was tall and gaunt and sported a bushy beard, and he welcomed Norman enthusiastically. The locals soon took to calling Norman Parubi, apparently the best native approximation of grub. Several days after arriving, Norman wrote in a letter to the folks in England, "Well, it is good, good, good to be here and to meet C.T. He's not well, I'm afraid. So tired. But there's no stopping him." Within weeks of arriving in Nala, Norman and Pauline realized they had misunderstood what working with C.T. Studd would be like. They'd expected a warm welcome followed by an equally warm working relationship. Norman had imagined his father-in-law handing off some of the administrative work to him and gradually letting him take a leadership role. But none of that happened. C.T. carried on as if they were not even there. Pauline was also upset by the way her father treated her no differently from any of the other women in the mission. C.T. suffered from stomach problems, and when Norman urged him to let Pauline organize his meals, he rejected the idea, saying, "As long as we missionaries travel first class, live out of tins, eat bread and butter, and drink tea, the world will never be evangelized." It seemed to Norman that C.T. was more stubborn than he'd ever imagined a fellow human being could be. Despite C.T.'s poor health, Norman soon realized that he could not outwork his 59-year-old father-in-law. C.T. rose each morning at 4 o'clock to pray. He also played rousing songs on his banjo to attract local Christians to arise and pray with him. As time went on, Norman and Pauline struggled to find where they fit into the mission. No one seemed to need the encouragement they wanted to offer. No one was flagging. It was quite the opposite. The people welcomed Norman, Pauline, and Lillian to Nala as though they were extra soldiers arriving on a long and active war front. Nonetheless, like his own father, Norman discovered he had an aptitude for learning a language, even though he had never applied himself to learn Latin at school. But in the heart of Africa, things were different. 215 different languages were spoken in the Belgian Congo, though the most common language was Bangala, which the people used for trade. As a result, C.T. insisted that Ham missionaries first learn to speak Bangala instead of any of the other local dialects. Norman's brother-in-law, Alfred Buxton, had already compiled a simple Bangala English dictionary and translated the Gospel of Mark into the language. With the help of Alfred's dictionary, it didn't take long for Norman to learn Bangala. Soon he was proficient enough in the language to preach at Sunday meetings. Once Norman had learned the basics of the Bangala language, C.T. assigned him and Pauline to the newly established mission outstation at Dedi Hill, 25 miles, or a 2-day journey from Nala. Although the place currently had no full-time missionary, 400 people met regularly for Christian fellowship and instruction. Upon arrival at Dedi Hill, Norman was relieved to see that a round bamboo hut had been built for them. The place was sturdy, and from its hillside location, it had a commanding view across the vast sea of tropical forest surrounding them. It would also be a comfortable new home for Pauline, who was expecting a baby around Christmas. As they settled in at Dedi Hill, Norman felt he had a better idea about how to run a more efficient mission station than the one in Nala. He set to work making Dedi Hill a model for other missionaries to follow.
Most Africans liked to acquire articles of Western clothing, which they prized and wore to church meetings and other Christian gatherings. But Norman felt this was wrong, that African Christians should wear African clothing when they went to church, and especially when they shared the gospel in surrounding villages. While the local Christians resisted Norman's new rule about not wearing Western clothing, Norman insisted they follow it strictly. Within months of instituting the new rule, the numbers of locals attending mission meetings dwindled from 400 to 80. Norman prayed, asking God what had gone wrong. One word came to his mind: pride. Norman felt God speak to him, and he realized he had judged many of the things C.T. had done without ever grasping the method in his planning. This revelation caused Norman to write to his father-in-law, confessing his pride and asking to return to Nala, where he could learn how to be an effective missionary in the Belgian Congo. C.T. wrote back to Norman and Pauline, inviting them to return to and live in Nala. Soon after the Grubbs settled back into life at the mission station in Nala, Alfred and Edith arrived. They had decided to leave their two children, Susan and newborn son Lionel, with Alfred's parents in England, and were missing them terribly. Alfred and Edith had lots of news to pass along. The executive committee in England had given the Heart of Africa mission a new name. Going forward, HAM was to be known as the Worldwide Evangelistic Crusade, or WEC. Using the new name would allow the mission to branch out and begin evangelizing in other areas of the world. In keeping with that goal, Alfred reported that shortly before his departure for Africa, he and Priscilla Studd had visited the United States, where they raised funds for the work in the Belgian Congo and recruited Americans to train as WEC missionaries. It all sounded very exciting to Norman as he and Pauline prepared for the birth of their baby. On December 2, 1920, everyone at Nala celebrated C.T.'s 60th birthday with a cup of tea and soda bread. As he sipped his tea, Norman took a long look at his father-in-law. C.T.'s hair was rapidly graying, many of his teeth had cracked or broken, and his dark, leathery skin and sunken eyes made him look decades older. Living in the rainforest had taken a toll on C.T.'s body. 17 days later, on December 19th, Noel Studd Grubb made his appearance into the world. He was the second white baby born in the heart of the Belgian Congo, the first being Edith Buxton's daughter, Susan. Everyone in the village celebrated Noel's arrival with Norman and Pauline. With his grandson safely delivered, C.T. announced that he was about to leave Nala. In his opinion, the missionary work there was settled, and he was called to pioneer new fields. He set his sights on establishing a new mission base in Ibambi, 40 miles to the south. In Nala, after C.T.'s departure for Ibambi, life fell into a new routine for the Grubb family. Norman made many treks into the forest to visit remote groups of Christian converts and hold evangelical meetings, while Pauline stayed close to Nala with the new baby. However, about the time Noel began teething, he became sick with bronchitis and stopped putting on weight. Everyone was concerned for his condition and offered Norman and Pauline help and advice. Slowly, Noel began to get stronger, and Norman was convinced his son would return to full health. On Noel's first birthday, December 19, 1921, Norman was visiting a Christian chief named Mofoy when a runner arrived from Nala with bad news. Noel had died. Knowing he needed to get back to Pauline as soon as he could, Norman organized a group of local men to accompany him. The men all carried spears to ward off dangerous animals as they traveled through the thick jungle in the middle of the night. The journey was scary, but Norman wanted to get to Pauline as quickly as possible. They'd both believed their son was gaining strength, and now he was gone. Norman and his entourage arrived in Nala at 11 o'clock the next morning. Noel's little body lay in a simple wooden box,
lined with white embroidered fabric. Pauline had placed a pink daisy in his hands. By 4 o'clock, the men of the village had cleared a shaded spot under some palm trees, where a funeral service was held. They sang Jesus Loves Me, and Alfred Buxton said a few words before Noel's coffin was buried. Noel was the first white baby to die in the northwestern Belgian Congo. Norman had little time to mourn the death of his son. Following Noel's burial, Pauline became seriously ill with anemia. Not wanting to take any risks with his wife's health, Norman insisted she be taken to Aba, 200 miles to the northeast. The African Inland Mission in Aba had a hospital staffed by Western doctors who could treat Pauline. Norman organized a traveling party and they set out for Aba. Pauline was carried in a hammock that hung from a sturdy pole held at each end by a porter. Norman walked by her side as they tried to cover the distance as fast as they could. Norman was grateful that Pauline survived the trip and that a veteran Baptist missionary doctor, Dr. Roy Woodhams, was there to meet them upon arrival. Dr. Woodhams examined Pauline, and with a grim look on his face, he explained to Norman that he thought she had pernicious anemia, for which there was no cure. He assured Norman he would treat her for regular anemia in case he'd made the wrong diagnosis. Pauline was admitted to a hospital and given medications and a special diet. Much to the doctor's amazement, Pauline responded to the treatment. Norman was elated. The loss of Noel had been such a blow that he could hardly imagine what it would be like to lose his wife as well. Pauline continued to improve, and since she needed a lot of rest as part of her recovery, Norman found himself with a lot of spare time. He decided to try his hand at translation work. He looked in the hospital library for a suitable project to start on and found a simplified version of Pilgrim's Progress, which he began translating into Bengali. The work went smoothly, and Norman enjoyed the challenge. Meanwhile, Pauline's health steadily improved, causing Dr. Woodhams to pronounce that it was not pernicious anemia after all, but was the regular anemia, which, if treated, was not fatal. In February 1922, 6 weeks after arriving at the hospital in Aba, Pauline was well enough to return to Nala. Upon their arrival, Norman and Pauline received a joyous welcome from the missionaries and local Christians. 2 months after arriving back at Nala, Norman and Pauline set out with 3 newly arrived missionaries, the Kirks, an American couple, and a single woman, for Poco, a district of about 125,000 people 60 miles west of Nala. Other missionaries had worked there, and small groups of converts were scattered throughout the area. The plan was to use the village of Poco as a headquarters, but most of the time the missionaries would be trekking through the Ituri forest, challenging those who had not yet heard the gospel and encouraging those who were trying to live Christian lives under very difficult conditions. Of the work they were doing, Norman wrote, "There is nothing like a mass movement here towards the gospel, but nearly everywhere there are little groups whose hearts the Lord has opened. About 30 centers of light scattered through this huge district, where there are groups of believers varying from 10 to 100. These cannot read the word and live in the midst of unspeakable sin and temptation. So we have a big responsibility to be faithful shepherds to them, and for this we have a band of about 20 native evangelists who can mostly read and know the fundamentals of the gospel. But we have hardly touched our district yet, and there are numberless open doors as soon as we can enter. I know at this moment of 6 or 7 chiefs who want us to come and preach to their people." The letter was reprinted in a twice-yearly compilation of letters and circulated to a group of like-minded students from Cambridge University, calling themselves the Cambridge University Missionary Band, or CUMB. Norman became an active participant in the group, writing newsy, interesting letters about his missionary work as often as he could. News from Great Britain was heartening. 3 new missionary recruits, Jack Harrison, Jack Scholes,
and George Kerrigan were training for service in the Belgian Congo. All three men had recently been discharged from the army and were expected to arrive in July 1922. With more workers on their way to serve in the mission, Norman and Pauline began to plan a trip home to England. We hope you've enjoyed Norman Grubb, Mission Builder, by Janet and Jeff Benj. 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
3: 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We're so glad that you have joined us today. You know, we look forward to spending this time with you each week, studying the Word of God in depth. Thank you for your prayers and financial support for the ministry, for your ministry, 3ABN. And we just have to tell you again, thank you for those prayers, because it makes an incredible difference. You know, this ministry, 3ABN, is a miracle. Thanks to the Lord Jesus Christ, we've been in existence now this year, 37 years. But He's using you as a vessel that He can pour through to bless the ministry of 3ABN through your prayers, financial support. And this gospel of the kingdom goes around the world 24 hours a day, 7 days a week, 365 days a year. Isn't that incredible? Praise the Lord for His miracles, and just thank you for being a part of our family. You know, I know many of you we've met from time to time, maybe camp meetings, rallies, things like that. Some of you we may never meet face to face, but if we're all faithful, we'll meet in heaven someday, and I believe very, very soon. But I want to say thank you for sending in your questions and comments to this program. It's a lot of fun to get your questions. We know that you're students of the Word of God. And I want to encourage you today. It's easy to just sit back and say, whoa, that was a great answer by Pastor John. Wow, that was really fantastic. But you know what? We want you to open the Word of God too, to study right along with us, and to grab a pen, paper, or you know what? Some of you are so techie. Pastor John always says he's a gadgetarian. Some of you are probably that too, and you're just taking notes in your phone or your tablet. So we want to encourage you to participate with us today. Again, if this is the first time for you to join, you can always send your questions, comments to us. Text first at 618-228-3975, or you can email us at BibleQA@3abn.org. And those are ways that you can submit your questions to us here. This is kind of rapid fire is how it works. And we hope today to get maybe 15 to 20 questions in, and then answer them, of course, through the Word of God. But before we get started, my name is Greg Morricone. Sitting right next to me is my beautiful wife, Jill. So glad to have you with us today.
4: Thank you so much. It's always a privilege to open up the Word of God, to study together, and to learn. We just get to learn more of what God has in His Word, yes, and more about who He is, Jesus, the Word of God.
3: Amen. Absolutely. Sitting next to you is Brother Jason Bradley. Good to have you here, sir.
5: Yes, it's great to be here. Looking forward to going over these verses, studying, and answering these questions.
3: Amen. Praise the Lord. Just a side note, I like that black suit you got on today.
5: Thank you. Hopefully it looks black to the people at home.
3: Oh, yeah, it does. Yeah. And sitting next to you is Pastor John Lomacang. We appreciate you and your steadfastness to the Word of God, to stand for principle no matter what. And that means a lot to us. So thank you for your mentorship to us younger folk. Not saying you're old, you're just experienced, no. Pastor John. So thank you so very much for your love for the Lord.
6: I'm getting to the place where I'm starting to say it's not just numbers any longer.
3: Yeah, that's right.
6: It's actually, You know, like Mark Finley many years ago, he said, I'm getting to the point where when I'm on my knees, I said, what else can I do while I'm down here? And I never forgot that.
7: But Pastor John, though, we do get to play a little bit in the gym together, too.
6: Yeah.
7: Yeah, you're still in great shape.
6: So yeah, I love to play. Yeah. That's the key to getting older. Bodies in motion, stay in motion.
7: There you go.
6: But, you know, the joy of studying God's Word.
7: Yes.
6: Knowing truth is one thing, but knowing Jesus is something altogether different.
7: Amen. Thank you.
6: You cannot separate Jesus from the truth. And we've had questions where people have tried to do that. But John 17:3 said, and this is life eternal, that they may know you,
7: Amen.
6: The only true God and Jesus Christ whom you sent. Mm-hmm. So when you know the truth, you cannot separate knowing the truth from knowing Christ.
7: Amen.
6: It's impossible.
7: Well, thank you for sharing that, Pastor. And Jill and I have commented on that too, just your sermons at church and just, of course, being around you, is that you have a vast knowledge of the Bible. Mm-hmm. It's just incredible, the
4: Absolutely.
7: Gifts that God has given to you. But you also know Jesus Christ personally and intimately, and that just comes through. So thank you for sharing that aspect. So we want to encourage you at home, too. It's great to know the Scriptures, be able to debate, so to speak, or to answer these questions. But don't forget to make Jesus Christ number one in your life. Before we open the Word and go to the first question, Brother Jason, let's pray and get started.
5: Dear Heavenly Father, we thank you for the opportunity and privilege that we have to study your Word. And mm-hmm. Father, as we answer these questions from your word, Lord, we ask for your Holy Spirit to lead and guide us and be with the listeners and the viewers as well.
7: Mm-hmm.
5: In Jesus' name we pray.
7: Amen.
4: Amen. Amen.
7: Thank you, Jason.
5: You're welcome.
7: And I'm going to come to you with the first question, okay?
5: Okay.
7: Does it work for you? All right, there's no name with this, but it's a really good question. What is a true Christian? Is it someone who says, I believe, but does not read the Bible, will not go to church, will not listen to when you're talking to them about Christ? So basically the question is, what is a true Christian?
5: No, that's not a true Christian. A true Christian is someone who has faith and diligently seeks God. Mm. Hebrews chapter 11, verse 6 says, but without faith, it is impossible to please him, for he who comes to God must believe that he is and that he is a rewarder of those who diligently seek him.
7: Amen.
5: A true Christian is one that loves God. John chapter 14, verse 15 says, if you love me, keep my commandments. A true Christian chooses Christ as opposed to carnality and reflects the character of Christ. Colossians chapter 3, verses 1 through 5 says, if then you are raised with Christ, seek those things which are above, where Christ is, sitting at the right hand of God. Set your mind on things above, not on things on the earth. For you died, and your life is hidden with Christ in God. When Christ, who is our life, appears, then you also will appear with him in glory. Therefore, put to death your members which are on the earth, fornication, uncleanness, passions, evil desire, and covetousness, which is idolatry. Colossians chapter 3, verses 12 through 16 says, therefore, as the elect of God, holy and beloved, put on tender mercies, kindness, humility, meekness, long-suffering, bearing with one another, and forgiving one another. If anyone has a complaint against another, even as Christ forgave you, so you also must do. But above all these things, put on love, which is the bond of perfection, and let the peace of God rule in your hearts, to which also you were called in one body, and be thankful. Let the word of Christ dwell in you richly, and in all wisdom, teaching and admonishing one another in psalms and hymns and spiritual songs, singing with grace in your hearts to the Lord. And whatever you do in word or deed, do all in the name of the Lord Jesus, giving thanks to God the Father through him. A true Christian possesses the fruit of the Spirit.
4: Mm.
5: Galatians chapter 5, verses 22 and 23. But the fruit of the Spirit is love, joy, peace, long-suffering, kindness, goodness, faithfulness, gentleness, self-control. Against such there is no law. A true Christian not only talks the talk, but a true Christian walks the walk.
7: Mm. Excellent, Jason. Yeah, fantastic. Thank you. It's a great answer. And, you know, we cannot do that on our own. You know,
5: that's
7: all these
5: right.
7: Things, right? Ask God. Look, I can't do this, but you can, right?
5: Mm-hmm. So,
7: praise
5: mm-hmm.
7: the Lord. Thank you. Good job, Jason. Jill, this is a good question. No name with it, but it is, they're asking, what is an unequally yoked marriage?
4: It's a great question. I would say aside from accepting Jesus, choosing a spouse is the most important decision you will ever make. Choosing a spouse has eternal consequences. For positive, I think of Proverbs 27:17 as iron sharpens iron. So a man sharpens the countenance of his friend. We can lead and encourage each other toward heaven, or it can have negative consequences. I think of 1 Corinthians 15:33. Do not be deceived. Evil company corrupts good habits. You know, if you read the Old Testament, you see this danger of the Israelites, the chosen people of God, we would call them the Christians, uniting in marriage with pagan idolaters. Especially I see that in Ezra 9 and Nehemiah 13. We see how seriously God took marriage, and we see the bad consequences of intermarriage with a pagan with a believer. In 2 Corinthians 6, verses 14 through 18, it says, do not be unequally yoked together with unbelievers. Mm-hmm. For what fellowship has righteousness with unrighteousness? What communion has light with darkness? What accord has Christ with Belial? What part has a believer with an unbeliever? What agreement has the temple of God with idols? For you are the temple of the living God. So we see here an unequally yoked marriage is a Christian with a non-believer. But I would take it even farther than that. Some people say you need to be part of the same denomination, and there is truth in that because you have the same beliefs and the same values and the same goals and the same biblical understanding. But I would take it even farther than that because I could say, well, I'm a Seventh-day Adventist, so I will look for a Seventh-day Adventist. Just because you're a Seventh-day Adventist or you belong to a certain denomination does not mean you're a Christian. So it is so important that when you look for a spouse, you look for a spouse with the same biblical values. That is vitally important, but they also need to know Jesus.
7: Amen. Yeah, excellent. Right. Yeah, excellent points. Thank you so much. Pastor John, this question comes from Tony. They live in New Jersey. Can anyone explain why most Christians believe the church will be raptured before the tribulation, when the Bible states otherwise? What scriptures are they reading, because I haven't found any yet?
6: Well, let me give you a little bit of background on this first, because the rapture theory is something that has taken off like a brush fire, and you know what that does. Yes. But many Christians believe what they believe because of what they've been taught. But the rapture theory began with the Roman Catholic Church. During the Dark Ages, the Reformers knew that Bible prophecy pointed to papal Rome as the system of the Antichrist, and they were determined to change that. So the Roman Catholic leadership commissioned two men, Francisco Ribera and Luis de Alcazar, to come up with a prophetic theory, and they came up with something called preterism and futurism. Luis de Alcazar came up with preterism, and that is to say, well, those prophecies have already been fulfilled before us, but no one would buy that. So Francisco Ribera came up with futurism, and they took Daniel chapter 9, verses 24 to 27, that speaks about the 70-week prophecy.
7: Yes.
6: And they took the very last week and said, let's create something called a gap theory. Mm-hmm. It's the doctrine of futurism. They said, let's put this all the way down toward the end because it pointed to the Antichrist. And we knew that that week pointed to Christ. So they created something called the gap between the 69th and 70th week and separated them by more than 1,000 years. And they said, so that means this cannot possibly point to Rome, because Rome right now is not a part of that prophecy. But it became even more popular under the teaching of dispensationalism, the pre-tribulation rapture. So there's a view called pre-tribulation premillennialism, meaning the belief that Jesus is going to come, that Christ will come before the tribulation and before the 1,000 years. But we are post-tribulation premillennialists, meaning the Bible teaches that Jesus will come after the tribulation, before the 1,000 years begin. But now this teaching was later on, and it goes through quite a bit of a metamorphosis, because many of the church fathers, looking at this view, knowing that it was not scriptural, a man by the name of John N. Darby, John Nevins Darby, he embraced the view, and his contemporaries in England said, abandon it, it has no scriptural support.
7: Wow.
6: But he continued going forth. Then later on in America, a man by the name of Cyrus Ingersoll Schofield picked it up, the Schofield Chain Reference Bible, and interwove this belief into that Bible. So if you have the Schofield Chain Reference Bible, it's going to teach you about the secret rapture, which is not supported by Scripture. It became popular in the 1970s by Hal Lindsey, further in the contemporary version by Tim LaHaye and Jerry Jenkins in the Left Behind series, and they used certain Bible verses to support that, such as Luke chapter 17, verse 34 to 37, when it says, two will be in the field, one will be taken, one will be left. And they said, the one that meant taken will be taken to heaven, the ones that are left are left behind. Mm-hmm. But the Bible doesn't support that, because when the Bible talks about left, it says, the question was in verse 37, where will they be left, Lord? Luke asked the question.
7: Yes.
6: And it says, where the body is, there the eagle will be gathered. So those who are left alive. Those who are taken, as in the days of Noah, the flood came and took them all away, they're taken in destruction. Mm-hmm. But the rapture theory has no support, and millions of Christians are looking for something that will not occur.
7: Wow. Excellent. Thank you, Pastor, too. Also on the history of that, too. Fantastic. Plus the biblical answer. Jason, this question comes from Fran. If God is the only immortal one, why is Satan still here? Is Satan immortal, or how can he still be alive? Good question.
5: Yes, it is. Well, Fran, I'm so glad that Satan is not immortal. And the reason why he's still here is because God has to allow things to play out, you know, so that his character can be fully vindicated and people can recognize how evil sin truly is. But let's consider the following verses. Romans chapter 6, verse 23. For the wages of sin is death. But the gift of God is eternal life in Christ Jesus our Lord. Satan is the chief of sinners. He is the reason sin even exists. So, with that being said, if the wages of sin are death, you better believe that he's going to experience that. John chapter 3, verse 16, for God so loved the world that he gave his only begotten son, that whoever believes in him should not perish, but have everlasting life. So our belief should motivate us to act. We should act on what we believe. The devil has nothing to do with serving the Lord. He has his own agenda, and he wants to seeks who he can devour, mm-hmm. who he can destroy, who he can kill, who he can pull away from God. So he does not love the Lord. 1 Timothy chapter 6, verses 14 through 16, it says this, that you keep this commandment without spot, blameless until our Lord Jesus Christ's appearing, which he will manifest in his own time. He who is blessed and only potentate, the King of kings and Lord of lords, who alone has immortality, dwelling in an unapproachable light, whom no man has seen or can see, to whom be honor and everlasting power. Amen. There's going to come a time where there will be no more sickness, no more suffering, no more disease, no more sorrow, and we won't be terrorized any longer by the devil.
7: That's right. Amen. Yeah. Praise the Lord that he will be destroyed. Mm-hmm. Praise God for that. Jill, this question comes from Instagram, no name, but says, when the scripture and the pen of inspiration both talk about modesty and dress, does that mean women cannot wear trousers and can only wear clothes reaching below the knees?
4: That's a great question. Thank you so much for sending that in. I believe the principle when we look at dress, especially pertaining to women, is modesty and femininity. I have seen women in skirts, and I'm a woman, I guess I can say this, where they're not very modest. And I have seen the opposite. You can see women in pants that they're not very modest. So the principle is modesty and femininity. If you look at Deuteronomy 22:5, this is probably the verse that you're referring to. I know it's a verse that I have had quoted to me many times in the past. It says, a woman shall not wear anything that pertains to a man, nor shall a man put on a woman's garment. For all who do so are an abomination to the Lord your God. Now that word abomination is pretty strong. It's used in the Word of God. It means detestable thing. It's used pertaining to homosexuality. It's used pertaining to idolatry and other things that God abhors. But is it saying that God is abhorring pants? No. It's saying that God is abhorring the cross-dressing, the transvestite behavior. If you look at the children of Israel, both men and women wore robes. The difference was that the woman had an embroidery of blue on their shoulders, and that differentiated between the sexes. So the difference is what God is saying, the abomination, the difficult thing here, is the Canaanite worship practices. It is the blurring of the distinction between the sexes. It is that behavior that's associated with the cult-like pagan practices. And it also refers not only to dress, but to implements, tools, weapons, and war. So it encompasses the whole package. When women try to become like a man, or by contrast, maybe a man tries to become like a woman. So it's not talking about wearing pants, because you can wear pants that are both modest and feminine. It's talking about that blurring of distinction between the sexes, or that cross-dressing. That is what is considered an abomination.
7: Mm. Excellent. Yeah, thank you so much, because I've heard a lot of discussion on that topic. So yeah, thank you so very much. Good answer there. I want to just encourage you too, because that question came from Instagram, and that's another way that you can actually reach out to us with a question or a comment for 3ABN Today Bible Q&A, and it's 3ABN_official. So you can also just send a question to us via Instagram, or you can text us at 618-228-3975 or email BibleQA@3abn.org. And we just say thank you so much for sending in your questions and comments and for your interest in the Word of God. And Pastor John, this is a rather lengthy question. It comes from Vinette. She says, my question is from Romans chapter 11, verses 26 through 28. All Israel shall be saved. I believe that this text is referring to the Jewish nation and not spiritual Israel, because of the reference in verses 26 through 28, Pastor.
6: Okay.
7: It says, the deliverer shall come out of Zion. Where is Zion? Isn't it Jerusalem? Other references say, for this is my covenant unto them. We know that the children of Israel were the only nation that God made a covenant with. And lastly, as touching the elect, they are beloved for the Father's sake. Therefore, I cannot see how these verses are pertaining to the spiritual Israel, the church. Please enlighten me. Thank you so much.
6: Sure, no problem. It is clear that the Lord made a covenant with Israel. The Bible tells us that in Deuteronomy. I didn't choose you because you were great among the nations. You were the least among the nations. Mm. But let's ask the question, why did God choose them? He didn't choose them because they were different in DNA. They were different in their physical makeup. He chose them as messengers, that they would allow their light. As Paul and Barnabas said to the Jews in the city of Antioch, it was necessary that the word of God should be given to you first, and that you should be a light unto the Gentiles. That was the purpose the Lord chose them. Like UPS and Federal Express and all the other delivery services, post office, when that person takes the uniform off at the end of the day, you can't tell the difference between him and another person.
7: Mm, true.
6: But when they have that uniform on, they have a special function. If they decide, I don't want to deliver these packages, they're fired. The Jews decided they don't want to deliver the message. And the Lord said to them in the New Testament, your house is left unto you desolate. Jerusalem, Jerusalem, how often I would have gathered you as a hen gathers her chicks, but you would not come. And then he foretold the destruction of their temple in AD 70. But there's a very significant point. Let's go to Romans 9, verse 6 to 8. Because the covenant that the Lord made was solidified through Abraham. Abraham's faithfulness resulted in God making a promise. But look what happened. Romans 9, verse 6 to 8. But it's not that the word of God has taken no effect. And this is also in Romans. Paul addresses the setting two chapters earlier. He says, for they are not all Israel who are of Israel.
4: That's good.
6: Nor are they the children, because they are the seed of Abraham. But in Isaac your seed shall be called. That is, verse 8, those who are the children of the flesh, these are not the children of God, but the children of the promise are counted as the seed. In Galatians 3, verse 27 and 29, for as many of you as were baptized into Christ have put on Christ, there is neither Jew nor Greek, there is neither male, slave nor free, there is neither male nor female, but you are all one in Christ Jesus. And if you are Christ's, then you are Abraham's seed, an heir according to the promise. Mm. This is a spiritual promise. The Jews as a nation, the leadership rejected Jesus. That's why he chose the disciples, trained them, and chose the apostles to carry the gospel that the Jews decided not to carry.
7: Mm. Excellent, Pastor. Thank you very much. Yeah, excellent answer. Jason, this is from Jennifer. Her question is, if man has body, soul, and spirit, and when he dies, the body goes to the grave and the spirit goes back to God, what happens to the soul? The Bible does mention the soul.
5: Well, thank you for that question, Jennifer. There are a lot of misconceptions about the state of the dead, so let's get some clarity from the Word of God. We'll begin in Genesis chapter 2, verse 7. In Genesis chapter 2, verse 7, we're looking at the King James Version, and it says, "And the Lord God formed man of the dust of the ground and breathed into his nostrils the breath of life, and man became a living soul." So man became a living soul there. Notice that man didn't become a living soul until God breathed into his nostrils. When we die, we return to the dust. Consider Genesis chapter 3, verse 19. "In the sweat of your face you shall eat bread till you return to the ground, for out of it you were taken, for dust you are, and to dust you shall return."
4: That's right.
5: So there's no floating immortal soul or anything like that. Also, look at Ecclesiastes chapter 9, verses 5, 6, and 10. "For the living know that they will die, but the dead know nothing, and they have no more reward, for the memory of them is forgotten. Also, their love, their hatred, and their envy have now perished. Never more will they have a share in anything done under the sun. Whatever your hand finds to do, do it with your might. For there is no work or device or knowledge or wisdom in the grave where you are going." And also consider James chapter 2, verse 26. "For as the body without the spirit is dead, so faith without works is dead also." Now, I'm not sure if you're watching this program on television or you're listening to it on the radio, but for the purpose of this illustration, let's just assume that you're watching it on TV and someone unplugs the television. There's no more electricity in that TV. No more electricity going to the television. So you don't see anything. It's just a shell comprised of internal parts. And without the breath of life, we are no longer a living soul.
7: Yeah, excellent. Thank you for that illustration, Jason. Yeah, very good.
6: Like that.
7: I do too.
4: Me too.

0: 1 Corinthians 8, 1 through 13.
1: Thank you so much, Mercedes, for that question. Let's go to 1 Corinthians 8, and we're going to read that there. Of course, the parallel passage to 1 Corinthians 8 is Romans chapter 14, which we won't look at today. 1 Corinthians 8, we'll pick it up in verse 1. The issue in this chapter is how we should love and care for our brothers and sisters. It says, now concerning things offered to idols. Now, if we pause here, Paul uses the issue of food offered to idols as a springboard to talk about how Christians should love and care for fellow believers. We know at the Jerusalem Council, if you can look that up in Acts chapter 15, this whole issue of whether the Gentile Christians needed to be circumcised in order to become Christians. And the Jerusalem Council decided they did not need circumcision, but there were certain parameters that they still needed to follow. One of those was no food, don't eat food offered to idols. So then it says, we know that we all have knowledge. Of course, the knowledge would be that idols are just man-made objects. Knowledge puffs up, but love edifies. Let's jump down to verse 4. Therefore, concerning the eating of things offered to idols, we know that an idol is nothing in the world, and that there is no other God but one, meaning you know that idols are only man-made objects. We worship the one true God. For even if there are so-called gods, whether in heaven or on earth, yet for us there is one God, the Father, of whom are all things, and we for him, and one Lord Jesus Christ, through whom are all things, and through whom we live. We worship God the Father, Son, and Holy Spirit. We worship the Creator God. We don't worship a man-made idol. Jump down to verse 7 and 8. This comes in the concern for the weak. Therefore, there is not in everyone that knowledge, or that knowledge that idols are only man-made things. For some with consciousness of the idol, until now eat it as a thing offered to an idol, and their conscience being weak is defiled. They are still afraid of the supernatural power, you could say, of that idol, or what they see is the supernatural power of that idol. But food does not commend us to God, for neither if we eat are we the better, neither if we do not eat are we the worse. It talks about the conscience being weak. Or someone's conscience who's susceptible to those doubts and fears. And then verses 9 through 13, he puts the clincher. We are not supposed to be a stumbling block to our brothers and sisters. That's really the purpose of this passage. It says in verse 11, and because of your knowledge shall the weak brother perish for whom Christ died. You and I have a responsibility to our brothers and sisters. But when you thus sin against the brethren by causing them to stumble and wound their weak conscience. So the point of this whole passage is that you and I are called to love our brothers and sisters enough that we would not be a stumbling block to someone else.
0: Wow. Excellent. Thank you. Very good. Yeah, great
2: explanation. Very good treatment of that response. Mm-hmm.
0: Yes, very good. Pastor John, this question comes from Instagram, and this says, asks, what Bible verse tells us that God wants us to be a part of a particular church, his church?
2: Okay, wonderful. Mm-hmm. Now, the Bible doesn't mention a denominational name. That's the one thing that we cannot find in the scriptures. Mm-hmm. It just mentions Jews, Gentiles. It mentions the followers of Christ and those who are not followers of Christ. But you begin to put the picture together when you read scriptures such as John 10, verse 16, where Jesus says, other sheep I have that are not of this fold, them also I must bring, and they will hear my voice, and there will be one fold, one shepherd. So Jesus does not support duplicity in religion. He doesn't say it doesn't matter really what fold you're part of. If that were the case, he would have said, other sheep I have that are not of this fold, period. But he said, I'm not satisfied with where they are. That's why he said, them also I must bring. Well, the question is, how can he bring them? He said, they will hear my voice. When you read about that, the Bible starts beginning to establish parameters whereby we can know if we are in the right place or the wrong place. For example, Isaiah 8, verse 20. So if you're looking for a fold, ask this question. Do you speak according to God's law and God's word?
0: Excellent.
2: He says, Isaiah 8, 20, if they do not speak according to this word, it is because there is no light in them. Now, why is that word light so powerful? It has a dual meaning, light of the word of God. Thy word is a lamp to my feet, a light to my path. Secondly, but most importantly, Jesus is saying, I'm not in there because I am the light of the world.

0: Don't go on there. They may look like I connect to them, but I don't connect to them. Matthew 7, verse 21 to 23. I never knew you. Read that passage. Then 1 John 2, verse 3 and 4. Once again, a direct connection. Mm. Verse 4 says, he who says, I know him and does not keep his commandments is a liar, and the truth is not in That's him. Right. The light is not there. I'm not there. The truth is not there. And who is the Lord saying the devil is angry with? And here's my point. If the devil is angry with me, I must be doing something right. Revelation 12 and verse 17. And the dragon was enraged with the woman and went to make war with the remnant of her seed who keep the commandments of God and have the testimony of Jesus. So if you find a foal that keeps the commandments of God and have the testimony of Jesus, mm-hmm. which I'm not going to say it's ours, but I'm going to say it is ours. The testimony of Jesus is the spirit of prophecy. How well do they stand on Bible prophecy, and do they honor all 10 commandments of God? When you follow those parameters, you can't help but to find where Jesus' light is and his presence is.
1: Wow. Thank you very much, Pastor. Mm-hmm. You know, the way this program works, it's like, you know, you just got to almost take a breath, you know, partway through the program. I these questions are just fantastic, and I don't say the following to discourage you, but we have received hundreds and hundreds of questions for the Bible Q&A program. So thank you so much for submitting them. Don't become discouraged, though, because we carefully go through each one. Thank you to LaDonna and the team that goes through all of these questions that come in. We take each one very seriously. So thank you again for submitting each one. But it's happening so fast here on the set. I want to encourage you to go to 3abnplus.tv, 3abnplus.tv, because there you can find these programs on demand. So you can actually watch the program there and then stop and take notes, because I'm still thinking about your answer. Was it 1 Corinthians, was it 8? And then Pastor John's talking about the true church. I'm like, whoa, wait, I'm still thinking about this, and then I think about that. So that's the beauty of 3abnplus.tv. You can go there and actually watch these programs, pause it, take your notes, and then continue on. So I want to just encourage you to watch, or YouTube as well. These programs are also on YouTube. Jason, good question here from Elipha. I'm sure I'm not pronouncing that name correctly, but it's a great name. The question is, the Bible says to treat others the way you expect to be treated. Mm. Why do some people not treat others the way they expect to be treated?
2: Wow, that is a great question. Yeah. Elipha, I wish everyone treated others how they wanted to be treated.
1: Right.
2: Unfortunately, we live in a sinful world, and how we treat others is oftentimes a reflection of who we serve. Hmm. Let's take a look at a few scriptures here. 1 John chapter 4, verse 20. If someone says, I love God, and hates his brother, he is a liar. For he who does not love his brother whom he has seen, how can he love God whom he has not seen? Ephesians chapter 6, verse 12. For we do not wrestle against flesh and blood, but against principalities, against powers, against the rulers of the darkness of this age, against spiritual hosts of wickedness in the heavenly places. Another reason people don't treat others the way they want to be treated is because they only care about their own interests.
1: Mm-hmm.
2: They're selfish.
1: Yes.
2: Philippians chapter 2, verse 4 says, let each of you look out not only for his own interests, but also for the interests of others. We need to care about other people. As Christians, we are to treat people the way Christ would treat them.
1: It's good.
2: Regardless of how they treat us. This can definitely be a hard thing to do. When someone says something rude, it's extremely tempting to just come back with something rude right back. Mm. But Proverbs chapter 15, verse 1 says, a soft answer turns away wrath,
1: That's right.
2: but a harsh word stirs up anger.
3: That's good.
2: We don't treat people how Christians should treat people because they treat us that way. We treat them that way because we are Christians and we know better. Mm-hmm. And when you know better, you should do better.
1: Mm, that's right. Excellent, that's Jason. You know, it's very easy, like you're saying, to react, right?
2: Mm-hmm.
1: You know, something happens and you see a lot of rage, it seems like, this day and age over just about anything, and gesturing and name calling,
2: yes.
1: and all kinds of things. And with social media, it seems like things just explode,
2: mm-hmm.
1: get spread around so quickly. So thank you so much for that, Jason. Very good. This comes from South Africa, sweetie. This person's name is Hazel. Is it possible to get salvation without keeping God's commandments?
3: Thank you so much, Hazel, for writing in and for your question. Salvation does not exist without the blood of Jesus, without the grace of Christ, but neither does it exist without the obedience of Christ, lived out by faith in the life of the believer through the power of the Holy Spirit. I want to give you 3 points. Number one, salvation clearly is by grace through faith. We know that. Paul talks about it in Ephesians 2, verses 8 and 9. For by grace you've been saved through faith, and that not of yourselves, it is the gift of God, not of works, lest anyone should boast. For we are His workmanship, created in Christ Jesus for good works, which God prepared beforehand that we should walk in them. So first, clearly, salvation is by grace through faith. Number two, salvation by grace is not an excuse to toss out the law. Paul talks about this very clearly in the book of Romans. And we think the book of Romans is this treatise of righteousness by faith and salvation by grace, and it is. Mm-hmm. But he's very clear that we do not toss out the law. Romans 6, right. Verse 1. What shall we say then? Shall we continue in sin that grace may abound? God forbid. Certainly not. That's how shall right. we who died to sin live any longer in it? In Romans 6, same chapter, a couple of verses down, 15 and 16. What then? Shall we sin because we're not under the law but under grace? Certainly not. Point number three, obedience is an outgrowth of grace. If you are saved, if you have accepted Jesus into your heart and His blood has cleansed you, you will begin to walk in obedience, not through your power, not through anything you can do of yourself, but because Jesus takes up residence in your heart through the power of the Holy Spirit. Ephesians 2 verse 10 says, we are His workmanship, created in Christ Jesus for good works. That passage tells me that grace is a gift, faith is a gift, Amen. But works also are a gift from God.
1: Wow, praise the Lord. Thank you. Very good. Mm-hmm. Pastor John, Margaret is asking, can you please explain Revelation chapter 18 verse 23?
0: Sure. Revelation 18 is a chapter that deals with the solid focus on the system of Babylon.
1: Okay. Mm-hmm.
0: Now, Revelation 14 brings into view Babylon has fallen, because she made all nations drink of the wine of the wrath of her fornication. That's the second angel's message. And then Revelation 17 begins to unpack Babylon in its specifics. It talks about the system, the woman that sits on the scarlet-colored beast, which has 7 heads and 10 horns. She's the mother, the harlot of the earth. She's called Mystery Babylon the Great. And the Bible says the kings of the earth have committed fornication with her. That means the leaders of the world have coalesced with her in a coalition of rebellion against God. And all the false systems of the earth have coalesced together with her. Mm-hmm. And the Bible says, Jeremiah, the nations are deranged because they drank her wine. So the nations are also pulled in by what this system is offering. So what does the Bible mean when it says the lamp shall not shine any more in her? Well, the lamp is God's word and the light is Jesus. Now, this kind of fits with the last question I answered. The Bible says Psalm 119 verse 105, your word is a lamp to our feet and a light to my path. Now, let's go to Revelation 18, 23. The lamp, the light of a lamp shall not shine in you anymore. Mm-hmm. That means God's word and the call to come out of Babylon will no longer be available to you. Because Revelation 18, 4 says, come out of her, my people, come out of Babylon. How does God call them out? Through His word.
1: Yes.
0: But then it also says, and the voice of the bridegroom and bride shall not be heard in you anymore. The bridegroom is Christ. The bride is His church. God is saying, my people will no longer be there. My presence will no longer be there. We believe today that the presence of Christ is in all denominations where people love the Lord. But He's saying, if you're in Babylon, I love you, but I don't love that system. You need to come out. Amen. And then finally, He says, for the merchants were the great men of the earth, for by your sorceries all the nations were deceived. So when it says, the lamp shall not shine, the voice of the bridegroom and bride shall not be heard, this is the last move before Babylon crumbles. Mm-hmm. The false systems of worship, the false systems of economy that coalesced against God's government will come down, and the voice of God calling people out, once they reject it, that voice is shut off. Wow. It will not be heard anymore.
3: Mm. Wow. Amen.
1: Thank you so much, Pastor. Amen. He's right. Jason Bradley, this comes from Cole. Great question. I just want to understand idols in our age, like maybe Twitter and other things, talking about social media. Mm. What can be our idol in our age?
2: Wow.
1: Mm, yeah, it's a good question, isn't it?
2: Well, yeah, it is. Well, Cole, let's look at some examples from Scripture and see what we can conclude from there. 2 Kings chapter 18, verses 4 and 5. He removed the high places and broke the sacred pillars, cut down the wooden image, and broke in pieces the bronze serpent that Moses had made. For until those days, the children of Israel burned incense to it and called it Nehushtan. He trusted in the Lord God of Israel, so that after him was none like him among all the kings of Judah, nor who were before him. Let's go to Colossians chapter 3, verse 5. Therefore, put to death your members which are on the earth: fornication, uncleanness, passion, evil desire, and covetousness, which is idolatry. Isaiah chapter 45, verse 20. Assemble yourselves and come. Draw near together, you who have escaped from the nations. They have no knowledge, who carry the wood of their carved image and pray to a God that cannot save. Mm-hmm. An idol can be anything we put in the place of God. Now, perhaps you've heard people say, just put it into the universe and the universe will give you this blessing. Mm. This very new age. Mm. And it's a form of people worshiping the created as opposed to the Creator.
3: Yes.
2: The only one that is worthy of our worship and deserves our time, our first efforts, our first fruits, is God. Amen. Is Jesus Christ.
0: That's right.
2: So anything outside of Jesus Christ, or anyone outside of Jesus Christ who we place our affection with, mm-hmm. who we give our first fruits to, is considered an idol.
3: Mm,
1: wow.
3: That's good.
1: Thank you, Jason. Mm-hmm.
0: Very
1: good. Definitely something to consider, right? Because we have so many things in our lives that we can become mm-hmm. attached to.
2: Yes.
1: Sure.
2: Mm-hmm.
1: Jill, this comes from Maryland. Her question is, we have a family attending worship with us during Sabbath, but they believe that Jesus is a creative being. And the Holy Spirit is the Spirit of God, not another individual God. So as one of the leaders of our church, I wanted to know, what can we do to help them? Or is it right to tell them not to come to church anymore if they don't believe the SDA policies and doctrines? Heavy question.
3: That is a heavy question, Marilyn. I want to talk about two sides of what I call the same coin.
1: Okay.
3: The first side of the coin is that all are welcome to attend church. Pastor John always says, there's no standards for fellowship, standards for membership, but high standards for leadership. What does that mean? That means when the church doors open, anyone is welcome to come and hear the word of God. Anyone is welcome to come and sit at the feet of Jesus. Now let's go to the other side of that coin. Church leaders have a responsibility for the spiritual well-being of the flock that God has placed under their care.
1: Mm-hmm.
3: I think of the Apostle Paul. This is, of course, when he's going back to Jerusalem and then he's arrested right before the end of his life. In Acts chapter 20, he's with the Ephesian believers. Acts 20, verse 28, he says, take heed to yourselves and to the flock, among which the Holy Spirit has made you an overseer, to shepherd the church of God, which he purchased with his own blood. For I know this, that after my departure, savage wolves will come in among you, not sparing the flock. I think of what Peter said in his epistle, 2 Peter 2, 1 and 2. There were also false prophets among the people, even as there will be false teachers among you who secretly bring in destructive heresies.
1: Mm.
3: I think of Jeremiah to the children of Judah. This is Old Testament, Jeremiah 31, 16. Thus says the Lord of hosts, do not listen to the words of the prophets who prophesy to you. They make you worthless. They speak a vision of their own heart. They are not from the mouth of the Lord. I think of Jude 1, 3, and 4. Beloved, I was very diligent to write to you concerning our salvation. I found it necessary to write to you, exhorting you to contend earnestly for the faith which was once delivered to the saints.
0: That's right.
3: So I cannot jump into your situation and tell you what to do, but all are welcome, yes, but as a leader in the church, you have a responsibility for the spiritual well-being and the doctrines that are being promulgated promulgated in your church.
1: Wow.
0: That's right.
1: Thank you. Good. Very, very good. Mm-hmm. Great
0: right.
1: advice.
0: We have to be responsible.
1: We do. Absolutely, Pastor. You're right. Pastor John, Ron and Debbie are asking about Revelation chapter 18, verse 8. Is the Bible telling us that the plagues will come all in only one day?
0: Well, you know, it's amazing how my last three questions kind of work together.
4: They do.
0: It's really amazing. Yeah. Thank you for allowing that to happen, because this reflects on the last question I answered about Babylon.
1: Yes.
0: Well, Revelation 18:8 once again is about Babylon.
1: Mm-hmm.
0: It begins with the phrase, therefore her plagues. When we talk about the seven last plagues that Revelation 15 talks about, this is not the special treaty for this particular passage. This is focusing on this particular system, the system of Babylon. And when you think about it, Revelation 18 is just an amazing passage. I think that people should read Revelation 18 to find out where these false systems of worship are headed, where all these systems that have built their ideologies and their praise and worship on fluff and not on truth, where these systems have determined, I'm more for God, accept me the way I am, but I'm not going to keep your commandments, and forget about the Sabbath. I'm just not going to honor that because it's just inconvenient to me, or I don't believe in it, or they feel that it's just for the Jews. The Lord didn't create the world just for the Jews. Mm-hmm. He created the world for everyone, and at the end of creation week, he blessed the seventh day. Yet so many religious teachers and pastors have convinced their membership that what God said to remember, we should forget.
4: Mm-hmm.
0: And that, to me, is the highest point of rebellion against God, a minister claiming to be connected to God, yet, in fact, they are encouraging their membership to ignore the very thing that God said to remember. Let that soak in, because the Bible says, because of that recalcitrant determination to stand in opposition to me, the Lord is saying, I have some plagues just for you. And that's what Revelation 18:8 is. Therefore, her plagues will come in one day, death and mourning and famine, and she will be utterly burned with fire, for strong is the Lord who judges her. Why the word her? Because her is used in relationship to a church. This false system has glorified itself in the context of worship against God, and he says, I got some plagues just for you because you've stolen my people. You've deceived them. You're coming down. It's not about all the plagues.
1: Mm.
0: Just about that one on Babylon.
1: Wow. Good. Yeah. Thank you, Pastor John. Praise the Lord. Well, we're running out of time here. It always goes by in such a hurry. Should we just put a couple of questions maybe out in the last couple of minutes out here and just, okay. I like this question. I like them all, but this is an intriguing one. Genesis 2:19. Please explain. Comes from Nancy. Did God form animals like he did man from the dust of the earth? You know, I never even thought about that. So any thoughts about that question? Answers?
2: Well,
0: sure. Go ahead.
2: Okay.
0: Jason?
2: I'll just say, I mean, just reading it, it says, out of the ground, the Lord God formed every beast of the field and every bird of the air and brought them to Adam to see what he would call them. And whatever Adam called each living creature, that was its name. So it says that he formed them out of the ground. So, I mean, in that case, but he didn't breathe. It didn't say anything about, you know, the breathing into the nostrils. So I don't know about that part.
0: And to even build on that, Genesis 1, verse 24 and 25. Well, first of all, Psalm 33, verse 9, the Bible says, he spake and it was done.
4: That's
0: he commanded
4: correct.
0: And it stood fast. Well, he spake. What did he speak and say? Genesis 1, verse 24. Then God said, let the earth bring forth the living creatures according to its kind, cattle and creeping things and beasts of the earth, each according to its kind. And it was so. And God made the beast of the earth according to its kind, cattle according to its kind, and everything that creeps on the earth according to its kind. And God saw that it was good. Mm. So he spoke and it happened. He didn't take the, as Jason pointed out, he didn't take the time to shape them like he shaped us.
1: Mm-hmm.
0: We're made in his image.
1: Yes.
0: Animals are not.
1: Yeah, mm-hmm. Good point. Any other comments you have
4: on
1: that?
4: No, it's good.
1: Yeah.
4: Absolutely.
1: Yeah, excellent. Thank you again for all the questions that you send in here to Bible 3ABN Today, Bible Q&A. What we're going to do right now is take a short break, and we'll be right back with some closing thoughts.
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6: This devotional is entitled, "Come Before Winter," written by Molly Steenson. The generous soul will be made rich, and he who waters will also be watered himself. Proverbs chapter 11, verse 25. As I drove up one gusty August afternoon, my husband had just hung a squirrel feeder in the backyard and restored the dilapidated one for the birds. I asked what he was doing, and he said, "Getting ready for winter." Honey, it's a long way from winter. "Tell that to the squirrels and the birds when the snow starts to fall," he replied. It reminded me of the words of Paul in 2 Timothy chapter 4, verse 21. "Do your utmost to come before winter." Writing from a jail cell in Rome, Paul needed help when he asked his young disciple to bring him three things: his cloak, his books, and his parchments. Undoubtedly, these things were of great importance to him. But why? First, he asked for his cloak in preparation for his health. Next, he asked for his books, most likely scriptures which would prepare him for holiness. And last, he asked for his parchments, perhaps the words he had personally penned about his Lord. Could these parchments have been Paul's way of making preparation for his happiness in the winter of his life? The Bible doesn't say whether Timothy brought them in time, but what if he was too busy with conferences, programs, or the mundane? What if he arrived too late? How sad that would have been. Our Lord has many children who are going through winter seasons and need someone willing to come before winter to provide feeders of health, holiness, and happiness. The snow will come. Are you making preparations?
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1: Thank you again for joining us for today's study on 3ABN Today Bible Q&A. Pastor John, Jason, Jill, anything you want to add on? Pastor John?
0: Very quickly, when we talked about, does God recommend you join any particular church?
1: Yes.
0: While I identify the characteristics and the principles and the doctrinal position, I want to make it very, very clear that what I'm not saying is that people that go to other churches are lost.
1: Okay.
0: But I want to reiterate, when the light of God's truth come to you and you determine to remain in darkness, to hold on to traditions that are not supported by the Bible, your level of responsibility is much higher.
3: Yes. Mm-hmm.
0: Because the Bible says, the Bible makes it clear, we're not only responsible for the light we receive, but we are responsible for the light that we could have had.
1: Wow, mm. Yes.
0: You can't reject it. You have to receive a love of the truth that you might be saved.
1: Absolutely. No, that's really a serious thought. Mm-hmm. Thank you. Jason.
2: I just want to add to the point of what a true Christian looks like. You know, one, we shouldn't follow man. We should follow Jesus.
1: That's right.
2: And his example. But one place we can look is Romans chapter 12, specifically verses 9 through 21, where it talks about how to behave like a Christian. So go there when you have time, check it out, and learn how to further behave like a Christian.
1: Amen. Thank you for that, Jill.
3: I don't have any follow-up on a specific question, but just want to let you know at home that if you have never asked Jesus into your heart,
1: that's good.
3: Maybe you watched this program and you said, I'm not even sure I understood everything they talked about. Some of it was a little deep, but you know what? God takes us where we are, and we grow in him. He says in John 6:37, whoever comes to me, I will never cast out. Mm. So open up your heart and accept him.
1: Amen.
0: Wonderful.
1: Thank you so much, Jill. Jason, Pastor John, and thank you for joining us today for today's Bible Q&A question. I didn't start the program out with this, so I want to end with this. 2 Timothy 2:15, study to show thyself approved unto God, a workman that needeth not to be ashamed, rightly dividing the word of truth. We'll see you again next time. God bless you.

0: Now the weather forecast for Strong Tower Radio. For Michigan's UP, today will be mostly sunny with a high near 76 degrees and calm winds becoming northeast at around 5 miles per hour in the afternoon. Tonight we'll have partly cloudy skies with lows at around 60 degrees with calm winds. For northern Michigan, today we'll have isolated showers and thunderstorms after 2 p.m., otherwise mostly sunny with a high near 81 degrees. And for tonight we'll have partly cloudy skies with lows at around 55 degrees. For southern Michigan, today we'll have a 20% chance of showers and thunderstorms after 3 p.m., otherwise partly sunny with a high near 84 degrees. And for tonight we'll have partly cloudy skies with lows at around 64 degrees. For central Illinois, today we'll have showers and thunderstorms likely mainly after 2 p.m., partly sunny with a high near 89 degrees. And for tonight we'll have a 40% chance of showers and thunderstorms, increasing clouds with lows at around 71 degrees. For Strong Tower Radio, I'm meteorologist Tricia Cook.
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1: Hi, this is Vern with Michigan DNR. 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

0: Are you looking for natural remedies? Then you will want to attend the Fountain Valley Remedies Seminar at the 13th Street Seventh-day Adventist Church in Cadillac on Sunday, September 13 from 10 a.m. to 4 p.m. Highly acclaimed herbalist Linda Clark believes that true permanent healing doesn't come from drugs. She will share the top 10 natural remedies for a pandemic, reducing drug dependence, antibiotic-resistant alternatives, detoxing pandemic poisons, and how to manage pain naturally. A lunch will be provided, so RSVP for your spot at 231-429-2424. And the church is at the corner of M115 and 13th Street. Once again, on September 13, Linda and Eddie Clark's Fountain Valley Remedies Seminar will be in Cadillac at the 13th Street Seventh-day Adventist Church, located at the corner of M115 and 13th Street from 10 a.m. to 4 p.m. RSVP for the Natural Remedies Seminar and lunch at 231-429-2424.
1: Now the weather forecast for Strong Tower Radio. For Michigan's UP, tonight we'll have partly cloudy skies with lows at around 60 degrees with calm winds. Thursday will be mostly cloudy, then gradually becoming sunny with a high near 72 degrees. For Northern Michigan, tonight we'll have partly cloudy skies with lows at around 55 degrees with the north wind at around 5 miles per hour. And for Thursday, we'll be partly sunny with a high near 79 degrees. For Southern Michigan, tonight will be partly cloudy with lows at around 64 degrees with the west-northwest wind at around 5 miles per hour. And for Thursday, we'll have a 30% chance of showers after 2 p.m., partly sunny with a high near 83 degrees. For Central Illinois, tonight we'll have a 40% chance of showers and thunderstorms, mainly after 11 p.m., increasing clouds with lows at around 71 degrees. And for Thursday, we'll have showers likely and a possible thunderstorm before 1 p.m., partly sunny with a high near 88 degrees. For Strong Tower Radio, I'm meteorologist Tricia Cook.
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3: The armies of some nations claim to be uncommitted when it comes to world politics, but none have been able to maintain complete neutrality. I'll be back in a moment to talk about the delusion of a divided heart.
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3: Hello, this is Joe Cruz and the Amazing Facts broadcast, Facts Which Affect You. I'd like to introduce a subject today that will undoubtedly extend over 2 days of the broadcast. It might very well be that this topic holds the secret of life or death for many of our listeners. The fact is that few of us have any human conception of the mysterious ways of sin and their indelible influence upon the individual heart. In the Revised Standard Version of the Bible, Matthew 12:22, we find the amazing story of the unbelief of the scribes and Pharisees in the face of every evidence for faith. This is the way it reads. Then a blind and dumb demoniac was brought to Jesus, and he healed him so that the dumb man spoke and saw. And all the people were amazed and said, "Can this be the son of David?" But when the Pharisees heard it, they said, "It is only by Beelzebub, the prince of demons, that this man cast out demons." Well, Jesus remonstrated with them for the foolishness of their argument. The devil would be wiser than to fight himself. He certainly wasn't going around casting himself out. And then Jesus said, turning that thought to his own work, "He who is not with me is against me, and he who does not gather with me scatters." That's in verse 30. Now, it's a serious error to suppose that we can be on the fence. Even if we try to remain neutral, in the end, we find ourselves being on one side or the other. You know, the fact that we see today among the nations is really a joke. There are so-called neutral nations, but are they really neutral? Friends, that's a farce. You can append that word neutral to them if you want to, but how much neutrality really exists? Many of those who call themselves neutral, of course, vote for the communist bloc and the United Nations. The only reason they call themselves neutral is to get foreign aid from both of the big contenders. Jesus says if we attempt to be neutral, our effect on those around us is always negative. In trying to serve no one, we serve Satan. "He who is not with me is against me," Jesus said. The sum total of our influence is against Christ unless we're standing positively on his side. It's only when we step out of the crowd and stand with Jesus that we do anything at all for him. A lot of people think they can stay outside the church and do no harm. They say, "I won't join your church. I believe what you say. It's helped more than anything else." And they say a lot of other nice things maybe too, "but I'm not going to join." Oh, friends, "He who is not with me is against me, and he who does not gather with me scatters." Whatever else we may say, if we don't move over to God's side, our influence loudly proclaims to everybody that we don't feel it's important to obey the truth. And then Jesus goes on to say in verse 31, "Therefore I tell you, every sin and blasphemy will be forgiven men, but the blasphemy against the Holy Spirit will not be forgiven. And whoever says a word against the Son of Man shall be forgiven him, but whosoever speaketh against the Holy Spirit shall not be forgiven him, neither in this world or in the age to come." Now this text says that there is a sin which is unpardonable. It cannot and will not be forgiven in this age or the age to come. And Jesus is very specific about what that sin is. He called it blaspheming the Holy Spirit. Now this, of course, is what the Pharisees did by what they said concerning Jesus' miracle. Blasphemy is defaming deity, either by using divine names, applying them to that which is not deity, or by calling what is known to be deity something defamatory. Defaming God, either directly or indirectly, is blasphemy. Jesus said that using God's name in vain and blaspheming the Father or the Son is a sin that can be forgiven. But blaspheming the Holy Spirit is the unpardonable sin. And he made it clear that blaspheming the Holy Spirit is the act of willfully attributing to Satan the work of the Holy Spirit. This is the unpardonable sin. For those Pharisees to call what was obviously the work of the Holy Spirit the work of the devil was unpardonable. They knew they were witnessing the power of God and the Holy Spirit. There was every evidence that heaven was at work in that miracle of Jesus. When the Pharisees went so far as to excuse their unbelief, their rejection of Jesus, and their unsurrendered hearts by blaspheming the Holy Spirit, they committed the unpardonable sin. And this was only to be expected because they were in a very difficult position. Jesus had now been working miracles for some time. He had healed the sick and even raised the dead. He had fed the 5,000 with the 5 loaves and 2 fishes and had cast out demons. The people had seen those miracles. They had heard his words. They had heard the Sermon on the Mount. They knew that he came from God. And now that the scribes and Pharisees were looking on when the demoniac was healed, the people had a right to ask them, "Is not this the Son of David? Is this not the Messiah? How can we deny it? He must be. What do you say? You're our leaders. Surely you'll acknowledge now that he's the Christ and that we can believe in him?" But those leaders had not acknowledged him before, and they did not want to admit their mistake now. It would mean a whole change in their lives. They were in such a predicament, confronted with this miraculous power, that the only way they could excuse themselves was to say, "Well, it's by the prince of devils that he cast out devils." And friends, that was the unpardonable sin. Jesus didn't tell us why this sin is unpardonable, but we can see a reason. The Bible says it's through the work of the Holy Spirit that men's hearts are won to God. It's through the work of the Holy Spirit that our lives are changed. We've studied about the Holy Spirit's work as given in Romans 8. It's the Holy Spirit that destroys our sinful nature and gives life to our spiritual nature. It's He who equips us for the work of the kingdom and makes us the sons of God by adoption. All of these things come through the work of the Holy Spirit. We're sealed by the Spirit, the Bible says, unto the day of redemption. So since the Holy Spirit is involved in all the work of our salvation, we can understand why Jesus said that if we repudiate by blasphemy and thus cut off forever the only connection whereby we can be saved, it has to be the unpardonable sin. If there are those who have ignorantly thought that the work of the Spirit was the work of Satan, and perhaps have said so in ignorance, God would not call this the unpardonable sin. The Bible says, to him that knoweth to do good and doeth it not, to him it is sin. James 4:17. But willfully, in self-justification, to go that far, the Bible says, is unforgivable. Now there are some who say, well, knowing what the unpardonable sin is, now I'll just be careful never to commit it. Well, maybe you never will, friend, but on the other hand, if you're careless long enough, your conscience may become so calloused that you won't care if you do, and then it'll be too late, of course. We have to remember this one thing. It's not necessary to commit the unpardonable sin to be lost. You can put yourself in the lake of fire by ordinary sin, simple, unpardoned, unconfessed, unrepented of sin. It doesn't take the unpardonable sin to send you to damnation. Any sin will do that if it's not forsaken and forgiven. The devil wants you to think you can stay on his side of the line and then step over when you get ready. But then you never take that step. So near and yet so far. One day it's too late. Death comes, or we just don't care anymore, or the door of mercy will be forever shut, and we're lost forever. Lost in ordinary, unpardoned sin. Jesus will have said, "He which is filthy, let him be filthy still. He that is righteous, let him be righteous still. And then, behold, I come quickly." Revelation 22:11. But what paved the way for the unpardonable sin of the scribes and Pharisees, friends? What kind of action had led up to that position where they tried to justify themselves by such extreme measures? What excuses did they use for rejecting Jesus up to this time? The same old excuses, of course, that have always been made. For one thing, all their questions weren't answered. So many people make excuses for unbelief and disobedience out of unanswered questions. People say, "I'm not going to keep the Sabbath or to be baptized or join the church until all my questions are answered. And there's some questions I don't think anybody can answer." Yeah, you see, they think in this, they have reason not to follow Jesus all the way and obey Him. They pose some difficult questions. And there are some hard ones, friends. I suppose there are some questions to which we'll never know the answer until we get to heaven itself. So they asked difficult questions back in Jesus' time. They said, "Why hasn't Elijah come? No prophet has come claiming to be Elijah." They pointed to that prophecy of Malachi, and they said, "The Bible says that Elijah will come before the coming of the Lord. And since he hasn't come, how can this be the Christ?" Well, a pretty hard question, and the disciples did not know the answer. You know it now, but what if you had lived then? No man calling himself Elijah had come. It sounded like a good excuse, really, didn't it? And then they said this, "Jesus is not popular." In John 7:48, they asked, "Why doesn't everybody believe in him? The scribes and the elders don't believe in him, so why should we?" And you know, friends, people say the very same thing today. People ask in every series of meetings, "If this is the truth, why don't the great religious leaders of the day acknowledge it?" Have you ever heard that question? Of course you have. People say, "If it's so, why isn't it popular with the religious world at large?" Yeah, they said the same thing about Jesus. And then others said in John 9:29, "We know Moses, but who is this Jesus?" And we hear the same excuse translated into our language today. People say, "We know great leaders of the past, the reformers and so forth, and we're following them. But this message we're hearing now is new to us. It's not popular, and important people haven't claimed it. Therefore, we won't accept it." This is the same kind of reasoning people use for rejecting Christ. They forget that Jesus said few would find the narrow road that leads to life. Others didn't follow Jesus because, according to the record, they knew they would be cast out of the synagogue, and that means ostracized from society. They knew they'd be swept off their feet financially, lose their business or their jobs, endure personal sacrifice. Jesus said to the rich young ruler, "Go and sell all that you have and give it to the poor and come and be my disciple." The young man shook his head. And so today many reject truth for what it will cost them. I often wonder what Jesus would have done if the rich young ruler had said, "All right, I'll do that." I think I know what he would have said. I can't prove it, but I think I know. Jesus would have said, "Well, it's not necessary. If you're willing to do it, this is all that's necessary. But unless you're willing to forsake all, you cannot be my disciple." I believe that because Jesus never asked anybody else who had wealth to go and sell all that he had and pauperize himself in order to be his disciple. And I'm thinking of Nicodemus and Joseph of Arimathea and Zacchaeus as examples. But God does say to every individual, rich or poor, unless you're willing to forsake all for the treasure of heaven, then it can't be yours. Jesus told parables to illustrate that point. Remember the man who sold all he had and gave it to buy the field with the treasure in it? And the man who sold everything he had to buy that pearl of great price? Jesus tried to tell us over and over again that unless heaven means everything to us, unless the truth of Jesus and his wonderful way of life means all, we can't possibly be fit for heaven. Another excuse people had in those days was, "My family objects." And it's the same thing, of course, today. Many people will use that excuse in trying to get around the commandments of God in our own day. But again, Jesus said, "If you love father, mother, husband, or wife, son, or daughter more than me, you're not worthy of me." Well, friends, in closing today, let me remind you that your conscience needs to be educated by the Word of God in order to be a safe guide. Our beautiful information folders have been prepared especially to guide people into a clear understanding of the Bible. All 12 fascinating folders deal with the most urgent subjects of truth. So why not write for those folders today? Just ask for broadcast number 334 when you write. And now this is Joe Cruz saying goodbye for today.

Colossians 3:13-17. And let the peace of God rule in your hearts, to which also you were called in one body, and be thankful. Let the word of Christ dwell in you richly in all wisdom, teaching and admonishing one another in psalms and hymns and spiritual songs, singing with grace in your hearts to the Lord. And whatever you do in word or deed, do all in the name of the Lord Jesus, giving thanks to God the Father through him.

0: Nature is God's second book. There are lessons all over it for us in the great outdoors. Looking at beautiful mountains, tall trees, listening to singing birds, we can see God's care for us. All of nature relies on God, and God provides everything it needs. And you know what? We can learn about God in nature. Hi, my name is Joy Kaufman, founder and executive director of Farm Stew International. I'm excited to be your host of He Said Grow, these bite-sized episodes in which we will hear inspiring stories and discuss practical ways that we can bring abundant life into our homes. Today, I am thrilled to bring with you my special guest, an avid gardener and nature lover, Carissa Ziegler. Carissa, welcome to the show.
1: Hi.
0: Hi. So we've talked before. You love spending time out in the garden, from what I understand, right?
1: Yeah, I do.
0: And this started at a young age and has continued now into your 20s.
1: Right, yeah.
0: Your ripe old age. Right? So we are talking about some of the different lessons of Farm Stew. And one of the lessons, as you may know, listeners, Farm Stew is an acronym. Our A stands for attitude. And there's a lesson about forgiveness. And as Carissa was preparing for the show, she was telling me that a story came to mind from her childhood in the greenhouse with her parents. And I want to hear it. I want all of you to hear it.
1: Okay. So as I was growing up, we had a greenhouse at our house where we would be able to grow vegetables and just extend the season so we could grow a little bit longer. And I really enjoyed being in the greenhouse, and it really got me interested in gardening. It was kind of the first thing that got me interested. But while we had that greenhouse, we had some flowers inside the greenhouse just for fun, along with our vegetables. And we had to open the doors of the greenhouse at either end every morning so that it wouldn't get too hot in the greenhouse.
0: And you've been doing that here on the farm in Colorado, too.
1: Yeah, right. But our greenhouse there just had a door on either end, and sometimes we would have butterflies or other insects that would be flying by outside, and they would see that open door and see the pretty flowers inside or the vegetables, and they would come flying into our greenhouse. And they would visit the flowers and have a fun time in there, and then they would go to leave, but they wouldn't remember how they got into the greenhouse.
0: Okay. And how many of you have ever been to one of those butterfly places where they're where butterflies are fluttering around? That's a good thing.
1: Butterfly pavilion or something.
0: Yeah, but this was like when you were not trying to turn into that.
1: Yeah, and these butterflies weren't happy in there. They wanted to get out, and they would see the light on the other side of the plastic wall of the greenhouse, and they would like flutter around on the plastic and just fly all over the wall and all over the ceiling, but they were stuck and they couldn't get out. So being a little girl and loving butterflies, I would go in there and I would chase the butterflies around on the plastic with my hands until I could catch them, like cup them in my hands and catch them. And that was really cool because I could catch the butterflies, and then I would take them outside and I would tell them, "Fly, be free." And I've watched them fly
0: away. Passionate. That's impressive.
1: So they would fly away, and it was fun, and I would do that like every day. But sometimes I'd do it several times in a day. And I started to think, you know, I bet I'm taking the same butterflies out every day. In fact, sometimes I might take out the same butterfly several times in one day. And I just keep taking them out and setting them free. And I kind of thought, maybe I should just give up and quit doing this. This is ridiculous. And that's when I realized I'm so thankful that God doesn't think that way, and that he keeps setting us free, and he keeps forgiving us no matter what we do.
0: Amen. Amen. So here you are saving the butterflies, and God is speaking to you about how he wants to treat you. Yeah. And everybody on the planet, right?
1: Right.
0: That is powerful. So it really makes the point I was saying about God having nature be the second book. And, you know, there's all sorts of Bible stories about forgiveness, too. And, you know, one of the things I sometimes think about is the Lord's Prayer, and how in the Lord's Prayer, we actually often cut off the very end of the Lord's Prayer in the Bible, because we add in the part about "for thine is the kingdom and the power and the glory forever," But really, at the end, it talks more about forgiveness and basically says, if we don't forgive, we're not going to be forgiven. And that's a part of the Bible that I think sometimes we like to ignore. But forgiveness is such a powerful thing. And actually, in Farm Stew, we talk a fair bit about forgiveness. And actually, there's biological consequences to people that don't forgive. Mm-hmm. Like, they have higher rates of cancer and other stress-related, like heart-related illnesses and even heart attacks. And so forgiveness is a really important part of having an abundant life. There's many steps to it. There's a few steps to it that are so important. And so I wondered, Chris, if you could maybe share with us a little bit about what you have learned through Farm Stew about forgiveness.
1: So in the Farm Stew manual, we have several steps for forgiveness. And this is how we forgive and steps that help us to have better mental health. Like you were saying, it's important for our mental health to be able to forgive.
0: And just one thing I want to say before you say this, I want to remind people that forgiveness is not about forgetting. Oftentimes people equate the two, but we like to say that forgiveness is not forgetting or excusing a wrong. It remembers, but without blame or negative feelings. So it doesn't need, it also says forgiveness does not cancel out the need for justice. Forgiveness is just looking at the sinners, like these little butterflies who are so confused, considering their thoughts and feelings and wanting the best for them despite what they have done. It's also learning to love as God loves.
1: So it is really all about love.
0: Yeah. At the end of the day, you can't even begin to forgive somebody that without the love of God really in you and working through you. So there's four key steps.
1: Yeah. So the first step is realizing the person who wronged us has feelings. They also have feelings. They have hurts and needs. And even though they're wrong, they have... you value the person and see them in God's sight.
0: I think that part, I'll just comment, is so important because sometimes you can sort of objectify someone and make them almost like not human. And
1: right.
0: When we remember the creation story that each and every human is made in the image of God and is therefore sacred and has value, like even if someone has hurt you terribly, you know that they are also made in the image of God.
1: And the second step is to see the person through God's eyes, which leads you to love them, not just tolerate the person, but praying for the person and for God's help to do this and to love the person.
0: Okay. And really, seeing through God's eyes is also remembering the creation story. Like I said, that making sure that we know that they are in God's image and Christ died for them just as much as he died for you. So trying to figure that out. All right, step three.
1: Step three, allowing your love for the person to grow. And as your love grows, so does forgiveness. Because like we were saying, it all goes back to love. You have to be able to love the person.
0: Amen. And I think for me, I know that takes daily time in God's word to really wake up and put anything on the altar and at the foot of the cross, any grudge or any feelings you might have that are not in the category of love, just to lay them down at the foot of the cross and pick up the love that
1: right.
0: you get from Jesus.
1: It's all about learning to grow be more like God. And that's something that comes from that time in the morning, too.
0: Amen. Amen. Okay, final step.
1: Final step number four, finally letting go of the hurt and surrendering your right to hurt that person physically or in any other way, even emotionally.
0: So important. So you have let go of any right. And there's a verse I love that says, "Vengeance is mine, says the Lord, and I will repay." And right. what that reminds me of is that I therefore don't have the right of having any form of vengeance in my heart because God will, make it rain on the just and the unjust, and it's up to him to decide how to deal with different people. So,
1: right.
0: So these little butterflies, have you shared this story before?
1: I've shared it a couple of times.
0: Yeah.
1: Actually.
0: In what context?
1: Like children's stories at church and little groups.
0: Okay. Has anyone given you an award for being a butterfly freer?
1: No.
0: Okay. So officially right now, listeners of He Said Grow, we're giving Carissa Ziegler a butterfly award. So thank you for forgiving these butterflies. Just real quickly, I want to touch on one more story that we like to talk about in our Farm Stew episode, and that is that of the prodigal son. Mm-hmm. And we can think about the prodigal son, or we can think about that older brother. And what do you think about that older brother?
1: That older brother was kind of mad at, for reasons that he didn't really have a good reason. He thought he had a good reason, but he didn't really.
0: Yeah, so he stayed outside of the party, even though the father went out and begged him to come in.
1: Yes.
0: And he was just so judgmental of the mistakes that his younger brother had made that he chose not to partake in the father's love. And that's one of those things we don't want to miss out on, is that
1: right. The
0: experience of the father's love. And wow, where would you be without forgiveness? I think that's part of the humbling, recognizing that we are like those little butterflies in there.
1: We wouldn't be in a good place without forgiveness.
0: Yeah, we make mistakes, and we sometimes have to be taught each and every day, maybe multiple times a day, right?
1: Right.
0: So, well, praise God. Well, I thank you for bringing this idea to us. Mm-hmm. And again, we want to encourage all of our listeners to get out in nature themselves and also get in the Word of God. And you also might have a favorite author. And I wanted to read a quote from one of my favorite authors. Sister White in Steps to Christ, page 97, says, "When we come to ask mercy and blessing from God, we should have a spirit of love and forgiveness in our hearts. How can we pray, forgive us our debts as we forgive our debtors, and yet indulge in an unforgiving spirit? If we expect our own prayers to be heard, we must forgive others in the same manner and to the same extent as we hope to be forgiven." Those are powerful words.
1: Yes, they are.
0: So, Carissa, thank you for helping us reflect on the manner and the extent to

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1: Jesus often had to correct the views of the Jews regarding the Sabbath. Over the centuries, they had turned it into a day of do's and don'ts, rigid rules, which were hard to live by and came with severe penalties. While they desired to honor God, they had lost sight of the true meaning of His Sabbath. Jesus deliberately did things like healing the sick and preparing food on the Sabbath. He was showing them that the higher purpose of the Sabbath is a day of relationship and complete connection with the Creator God and with one another.
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3: 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So how do you keep your blood pressure at a healthy level? 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
1: Imagine going into a room to make a big presentation and you know for sure nobody wants you there. And they're probably going to laugh you to scorn when you're done making the presentation. The question is, would you still be willing to do it? And what would it take to make you willing to persist? 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
1: A few years ago, our crew was filming in the city of Jerusalem, and I had a free morning to go and explore the old city by myself. Now, if you ever get the chance to do this, I highly, highly recommend it. It's one of the oldest cities in the world, easily one of the most significant. So much history has transpired in the streets of Old Jerusalem that you'll find something interesting around just about every corner. So, on this particular morning, I decided to compare two different places that might be the spot where Christ was crucified. The first was easily the more famous of the two, an old church dating back to the time of Constantine. Constantine's mother, Helena, had traveled to Jerusalem to look for the tomb of Jesus, and when she thought she found it, she built a church over that spot. Now, her original building isn't there anymore because the site has been through a lot of trauma since it was first built in the 300s. It was destroyed by fire in 614 when the Persians invaded, and then rebuilt by the Byzantines a few years later in 630. In the 8th century, it suffered an earthquake. It was damaged terribly, and again in the 9th. In the 11th century, a Muslim caliph had the building torn down. And on it went, over and over and over. So the building you find there today is absolutely not the original. But you know, it's not really the building that draws people anyway. It's more what people think they're going to find inside. When you first walk in, on your right, there's a steep staircase leading up to the top of a rocky prominence, although you can't really see the rock because the church is built over it. And they say when you're up on top of that staircase, you're actually standing on Golgotha, the hill where Jesus was crucified. And there's this place where you can kneel down and reach through a hole in the floor and supposedly touch the exact spot where it happened. Then, down below that, at the bottom of the staircase, back by the entrance,

0: there's a pink slab of stone where they say Jesus was embalmed before they put him in a tomb. Now, that one is a lot more suspicious because we know for sure that the current stone on that location was installed in the 1800s. So I know it's not the real thing. Go a little deeper into the building and you'll find a large room with a big structure where they say you can actually visit the spot where Jesus was buried. His tomb is supposedly inside. And as you can imagine, there's almost always a huge line of people waiting to see this. So if you're going to go, you should probably go first thing in the morning. And even then, plan to be in line for quite a while. So that's one location, the Church of the Holy Sepulchre, where some people believe Jesus was crucified and buried. And to be honest, personally, I'm not sure I believe it, because I guess I've explored the ancient world a little too often to just believe whatever I'm told. 2,000 years is a really long time to accumulate tradition and for cities to change. But, of course, on the other hand, I'm not an archaeologist and I'm not even a professional historian. Of course, for me, what matters most is not where these things happened, but the fact that they did happen. So, after spending a bit of time at the Church of the Holy Sepulchre, I went outside the old city on the north side by the Damascus Gate. And I made my way to the bus station, not to catch a bus, but to catch a glimpse of something they call Gordon's Calvary. Around the back of the station, there's this small hill with a couple of indents that kind of look like eyes. And there's a small feature that kind of looks like a nose. So some people believe that was the site of the crucifixion because Golgotha means the place of the skull. Now, to the left of that hill is a small park with a tomb in the side of another hill, which people call the Garden Tomb. And in my opinion, the hill behind the bus station seems more likely than the Church of the Holy Sepulchre for a number of reasons. But again, I'm hardly an expert. There's a really good chance I'm wrong, which doesn't bother me because the location isn't the point. Although I will say this, wherever the location was, it was designed to maximize shame. We often picture Jesus crucified on top of a hill, but what the Bible actually says is that he was crucified at Golgotha, not necessarily on Golgotha. It seems far more likely to me that he would have been crucified by the public roadway that ran along the bottom of the hill, because that would be more embarrassing, and they could use Jesus as a warning to anybody else who might be tempted to defy the Roman Empire. In fact, just a few decades earlier, the Romans had crucified something like 2,000 rebels along the major roadways outside of Jerusalem for exactly that reason. So, when Christians sing that well-known hymn, The Old Rugged Cross, and they say, on a hill far away, well, there's a good chance they're wrong. It's probably by a hill far away. Yet again, it's not really the location that matters. It's the fact that it happened. The passage of time and a widespread familiarity with the story has dramatically dampened the visceral impact of what they actually did to Jesus. You and I are used to seeing crosses on church buildings or dangling from necklaces and earrings, and we easily forget what a serious problem the cross was for those earliest of Christians. The man they said was God in human flesh had just died the most humiliating death possible. Hung naked in front of the world, and hung between two obvious reprobates in order to make his death seem, well, even more shameful. Good men did not die on crosses. Crosses were for the scum of the earth, which is the reason that Roman citizens like Paul were never crucified. Paul, you'll remember, was beheaded. Now, historically, we think that crucifixion was invented by the ancient Assyrians or the ancient Babylonians, and it was designed to be as torturous and sadistic as possible. The Persians continued to use crucifixion, and then Alexander the Great adopted it from them after his conquests in the East. The Phoenicians picked it up from the Greeks, and then the Romans got it from them. And then the Romans practically made an art form out of it. In fact, in the minds of most people, the Romans kind of owned the art of crucifixion. It could take days for a victim to finally succumb to the cruelty of a cross. You would be dehydrated, you would be bleeding, and you would be writhing in agony as you hung from nails that were strategically placed to maximize pain. In the end, you died from asphyxiation because you were suspended in a way that would make it impossible to breathe if you didn't push yourself up to take a breath. And to push yourself up, you had to put pressure on your feet, which had also been nailed to the cross. Then after that, you would sink back down to hang from your nail-pierced hands, or wrists to be technical. It created a grisly dance of death, up and down for days on end until your legs gave out and you finally suffocated. And sometimes, to speed things up, the Romans would break your legs, which made you suffocate faster. Needless to say, crucifixion is probably the most sadistic method of execution ever devised. And the early Christians were telling people their God had died like that. They insisted that Jesus was the long-awaited Messiah, the one who was supposed to liberate the nation of Israel. But then he died at the hands of these pagan oppressors. So needless to say, it wasn't an easy sell. By this time, the Jews had been living in the shadow of Gentile empires for hundreds of years, starting with the Babylonians. And the Roman occupation of Palestine was a particularly unwelcome experience. Now, it's true. The Jews had a number of legal privileges that other conquered nations didn't have, because at one point they offered support to Julius Caesar. But for the most part, the Jewish experience with the Romans was brutal. This was their covenant territory, the one that rightfully belonged to them because it was given to their father Abraham by God himself. It was supposed to be an exceptional place, a nation where the faith of the one true God could be on full display so that Gentile nations could see how superior the God of Israel was. So to be occupied by a Gentile presence was humiliating. And for somebody to say that Messiah had been murdered by Romans? Unthinkable. And in just a few moments, I'll be right back to show you more. So don't go away.
1: Life can throw a lot at us. 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
0: There's this ancient collection of poems dating way back before the birth of Christ, decades before Jesus was born, and it's apocryphal, which means you're not going to find it in the pages of the Bible. Some people call this ancient book the Psalms of the Pharisees, but most people call it the Psalms of Solomon. And one of the major themes this book deals with is the hope that God was going to deliver his people from the Gentiles. Here's a little snippet from the 17th poem in the collection, a poem that's actually looking forward to the coming of Messiah. It says, "Behold, O Lord, and raise up unto them their king, the son of David, at the time in the which thou seest, O God, that he may reign over Israel thy servant, and gird him with strength, that he may shatter unrighteous rulers, and that he may purge Jerusalem from nations that trample her down to destruction. Wisely, righteously, he shall thrust out sinners from the inheritance. He shall destroy the pride of the sinner as a potter's vessel." So you can see, to many people's way of thinking, Messiah was supposed to drive the Romans out of the land. But this brand new sect of Christians was suddenly insisting the man the Romans had executed in the most humiliating way possible, well, they were saying that was Messiah. And that was really unpopular because it didn't make sense from the perspective of most people. In fact, the entire life of Christ caused quite a bit of cognitive dissonance for people who had been marinating in the ideas that you find in books like the Psalms of Solomon. I'm reminded of that story in John chapter 1 where Philip tries to convince his friend Nathanael that Jesus was Messiah. Here's how that story goes, starting down in verse 43, where it says, "The following day Jesus wanted to go to Galilee, and he found Philip and said to him, 'Follow me.' Now Philip was from Bethsaida, the city of Andrew and Peter. Philip found Nathanael and said to him, 'We have found him of whom Moses in the law and also the prophets wrote, Jesus of Nazareth, the son of Joseph.' And Nathanael said to him, 'Can any good thing come out of Nazareth?'" You see, it turns out that Nathanael was from the village of Cana, the place where Jesus turned the water into wine. And the village of Cana was right next door to Nazareth. So there's a pretty good chance that Nathanael knew what that town was really like. You and I place a little bit of a halo over Nazareth because it's the hometown of Jesus. But back in the day, well, Nazareth wasn't making lists of places people wanted to live, and it certainly wasn't a place you'd expect to find a national hero. Messiah was supposed to sit on the throne of David. He was supposed to occupy a place of political prominence. So it seemed far more likely to most people he'd be born in a place like, well, Jerusalem. So right from the beginning, Jesus was defying most people's expectations, and the cross was the most confusing development of all. I mean, how could Messiah die like that? Let me read you another famous Bible story. This one from the Gospel of Luke, and this is something that happened after Jesus was crucified. This takes place on the road to Emmaus, where two of Jesus' followers are trying to comprehend what just happened with the death of Christ. And suddenly, the risen Jesus joins them, but they don't know who he is. Verse 17. And he said to them, "What kind of conversation is this that you have with one another as you walk and are sad?" Then the one whose name was Cleopas answered and said to him, "Are you the only stranger in Jerusalem? And have you not known the things which happened there in these days?" And he said to them, "What things?" So they said to him, "The things concerning Jesus of Nazareth, who was a prophet, mighty indeed, and word before God and all the people, and how the chief priests and our rulers delivered him to be condemned to death and crucified him. But we were hoping that it was he who was going to redeem Israel." Now that's a really important thought because it shows us what people expected Messiah to do. He was supposed to get rid of the Romans. And even after Jesus rose from the dead, the disciples still kind of thought that might happen. I mean, just listen to what they said in Acts chapter 1. "Therefore, when they had come together, they asked him, saying, 'Lord, will you at this time restore the kingdom to Israel?'" So the idea that a man who was shamefully crucified by the Romans could possibly be Messiah, believe me, it wasn't an easy sell. There was almost nobody in the ancient world whose culture would let them accept that idea. Not the Jews, not the Greeks, and not the Romans. Which brings us to one of the most important things the Apostle Paul ever wrote, found in the book of 1 Corinthians. And I think we're going to read quite a bit from this passage because modern Christianity has mostly forgotten just how scandalous the idea of a crucified Christ really was. Modern Christians talk about the crucifixion. We read about the crucifixion. We watch dramatic movies about the crucifixion. We sing beautiful songs about it. But our understanding is now 2,000 years removed from the actual event. And the visceral impact of what happened to Jesus has been largely blunted to the point where we scarcely realize just how hard it was to preach the message of Christ. I mean, we think that our postmodern world makes preaching difficult, but that's a cakewalk compared to the world that our first century counterparts faced. Here's the way that Paul describes it in 1 Corinthians chapter 1. He writes, "For the message of the cross is foolishness to those who are perishing, but to us who are being saved, it is the power of God. For it is written, 'I will destroy the wisdom of the wise and bring to nothing the understanding of the prudent.' Where is the wise? Where is the scribe? Where is the disputer of this age? Has not God made foolish the wisdom of this world? For since in the wisdom of God, the world through wisdom did not know God, it pleased God through the foolishness of the message preached to save those who believe." So right out of the gate, Paul tells us that the cross makes no sense, not humanly speaking, not unless you see it from God's perspective. And you know, that's still true today. When you hear the way that some people describe what happened, it's obvious they don't really grasp how important this was. This is not the way most people would write the story of redemption because it presents a very unlikely hero. Paul continues in verse 22 where he says, "For the Jews request a sign and the Greeks seek after wisdom. But we preach Christ crucified, to the Jews a stumbling block and to the Greeks foolishness." So why does he say that? Well, we've already seen that the Jews of his day were expecting something quite different. But there is something else here, and I'll be right back in a moment to share that with you.
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0: Back in the Old Testament book of Deuteronomy, there's a passage that made it really hard for Jewish folks to accept the idea that Messiah could die such an ignoble death. It's Deuteronomy 21 and verse 22, where it says, "If a man has committed a sin deserving of death and he is put to death, and you hang him on a tree, his body shall not remain overnight on the tree, but you shall surely bury him that day, so that you do not defile the land which the Lord your God has given you as an inheritance. For he who is hanged is accursed of God." So in light of that, you've got to ask yourself, how could anybody accept Jesus was God's anointed? Would God really allow his son to be crucified like a common criminal, hung on a tree, which would only prove that he was cursed? It was a pretty bitter pill to swallow, which is why Paul tells us that his Jewish audience had a lot of trouble accepting it. And on top of that, the Greeks thought that the idea of God's son dying on a cross was ludicrous because the Greeks were wisdom seekers, and that's not how they perceived the universe. I mean, how could a man on a criminal's cross be the offspring of the immortal, invisible God whose very thought gave birth to the universe? The ancient Greek philosophers actually rejected the idea that the supreme God made this world at all because the world's too imperfect. And this man was supposedly God in human flesh? It was too demeaning, too dirty, too common for the Greek mind. And so the very first Christians really had a hard job. The Romans could hardly bow the knee to a man they crucified. The Greeks could not believe that such a common, ignoble man could possibly be a path to God. And the Jews could not get past what seemed to be the complete disappointment of their national aspirations. So when you get to the early 2nd century, there was a man by the name of Justin who was a disciple of Socrates and Plato, but eventually converted to Christianity. In one of his better-known works, he talks about a Jewish man who wanted to ask questions about Jesus. So Justin shared some of the Old Testament scriptures about Messiah, and then the Jewish man says this. "Be assured," he says, "that all our nation waits for Christ, and we admit that all the scriptures which you have quoted refer to him. But whether Christ should be so shamefully crucified, this we are in doubt about. For whoever is crucified is said in the law to be accursed, so that I am exceedingly incredulous on this point. It is quite clear indeed that the scriptures announce that Christ had to suffer, but we wish to learn if you can prove it to us whether it was by the suffering cursed in the law." So here's what I'm really driving at. Somehow, that first generation of Christians took the message of Christ to the entire Roman Empire in the space of one single generation. And when Paul took the message to the synagogue in Thessalonica, the reception was so hostile that it actually caused a riot. And their number one complaint, they said, "These who have turned the world upside down have come here too." So ask yourself this. How in the world did an unlikely band of misfits with a very unpopular message manage to disrupt the entire Roman Empire? I mean, these early Christians were outsiders. They were nobodies. The religious authorities in Jerusalem rejected these people, and they were more likely to be slaves in a Roman household than actual Roman citizens. These people had no status. They had no legal recognition, and they had no respect. So how did they manage, in the words of an angry mob, to turn the world upside down? In the book of Colossians, which was probably written around 62 AD, Paul casually mentions that the gospel had been delivered to all the world, a reference to the world of his day, or the Roman Empire. How in the world did these people pull that off? To be a Christian was to be an outcast, a fool. In fact, there's this ancient work of graffiti found on the Palatine Hill in Rome, a crude drawing of a man with a donkey's head dying on a cross. And the inscription says, "Alexamenos worships his God." It was meant to make Christians look stupid. And frankly, this was the opinion most people had. So you got to wonder why the disciples did it. I mean, why share the story of Christ? It was a belief system just about everybody rejected, because to our way of human thinking, it doesn't make sense. It's not the way that most people think about God. And so you're not going to preach something like this unless you really believe it. Why else would you risk utter humiliation every single day of your life? Why would you risk the wrath of the Romans and the distinct possibility that you could be put to death like Jesus was? Why would you cling to the idea of a suffering Messiah when you'd be laughed out of the room by the most respectable philosophers in the world? I mean, the odds against the success of the early church? Almost insurmountable. And yet today, about a third of the planet claims to be Christian. There was just something about Jesus, something about that cross that showed these people what God was really like. He was nothing like the gods from Mount Olympus, the ones who toyed with people's lives. He was not like the immovable mover that Aristotle talked about, so removed from human experience that you can't expect to make contact. Jesus was willing to humiliate himself, sacrifice himself for us. The Son of God completely overturned every single expectation we had. He was willing to suffer the most embarrassing death conceivable if it meant that he could bridge the gap between the throne of God and you. So completely has God identified with us that he's chosen to be one of us, to live like us, to suffer like us, to die like us, if it means that he can have you back. And to see him alive after he died? To know that he holds the keys of death and tells us that we no longer have to fear the grave? That changes everything. I'll be right back after this.
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0: And we're back from the break. Hey, guys, bring me that book over there. The one on the, the big one on the far left. Yeah, I should have gotten that during the break. Here it is. Fox's Book of Martyrs. It's probably the most famous work ever written about the fate of many early Christians. It begins by showing us that only one of Christ's disciples died from natural causes. The rest were put to death because of what they preached. Andrew was crucified in the British Isles. Thomas was impaled on a spear. Peter was crucified upside down just outside the city of Rome. James was tossed off a building and then had his head smashed in with a club. I mean, this goes on for hundreds of pages. And in the Bible, Paul spends an awful lot of time talking about the hardships he had to put up with. He was pelted with stones and left for dead, shipwrecked, imprisoned, and then he ended up on death row. And all of that for a really unpopular message, a message that ran completely contrary to the way most of us think. And still, all these ancient believers really thought this was worth it. Other religious movements have come and gone, but for some reason, whatever these ancient people found in Jesus and the story of the cross has made this into one of the most enduring faiths in the whole world. And here we are, living in the midst of a civilization that, to a large extent, those ancient believers helped us build. But today, most of us have no idea what this book actually says. So here's what I want to suggest. Listen, I know some people are also willing to die for a lie, because every so often you hear of some apocalyptic cult that goes up in flames, from Heaven's Gate in San Diego to the Solar Temple in Quebec. So a willingness to die doesn't necessarily mean that what you believe is true. But you will notice all those little cults have come and gone, and the teachings of Christ are still here after 2,000 years. I mean, you might be skeptical. You might not believe this story, But at least you should know for yourself exactly what you're skeptical about. So maybe it's time, instead of reading what people write about the Bible, to have a look for yourself. Because, I mean, what if this book turns out to be exactly what you've been looking for your entire life? What if the claims of Christ are true? What if that really was God in human flesh on the side of the road that day all those years ago? At least you owe it to yourself to have a look and examine those claims from firsthand sources. Thanks for joining me today. I'm Sean Boonstra, and this has been another episode of Authentic.
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6: 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Deuteronomy chapter 7, verse 9.
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11: A number of years ago, a Scottish preacher in a little country town had a parishioner that couldn't read. The Scottish preacher was really concerned about this parishioner because the man could not read the Bible. So he agreed that they would meet once a week and he would teach him how to read. It took 6, 7, maybe even 8 months, and finally that parishioner, that humble little man who was illiterate, was able to read. He was so excited when he was able to read the Bible. About 9 months after that, the preacher met this man's wife on the street. She was out shopping. The preacher began to talk to her and said, "I want to know, how's your husband's Bible reading going now? I haven't had a chance to ask him personally at church, but I'm really interested to know how the Bible reading is going since he's learned to read." The woman said, "Oh, Pastor, he's graduated from the Bible and he's reading the newspaper now. You know, there are some people that have the idea that the Bible is a group of myths and fables, and it's kind of a pre-primer for children, and they graduate from the Bible to read the newspaper. Can you believe that? But you, as you've been studying Revelation and listening to these broadcasts, you recognize that the Bible is a book that challenges our mind, it stimulates our intellect, and it's the highest of all sciences when you study it. Particularly when you study the book of Revelation, it really stimulates your thinking. It really challenges you. Have you been breaking some brain cells as you have studied the book of Revelation with us recently? Have you been looking at the book of Revelation in a new, fresh way? Wherever you start in the book of Revelation, it is Revelation 1, verse 1, the revelation of Jesus Christ. So the book of Revelation focuses on Jesus. It focuses on his love, his goodness, his grace, his mercy, his power. And particularly, the book of Revelation reveals the plans of God and unfolds his strategy for last day events, end time, and it unmasks the plans of Satan. So it reveals the plans of God, it unmasks the plans of Satan. Have you been sensing that God has been stretching you and stretching your thought patterns as you have studied the book of Revelation? We're going to turn to Revelation chapter 10 in this broadcast. Now, we've covered the first 9 chapters in the book of Revelation, and you may be new to the broadcast, so let's review a little bit about what we've studied in the past to kind of catch you up before we go to chapter 10. The book of Revelation, according to its title, is a revelation or an unfolding or an unsealing. It's not something that is sealed or hidden from us. The word revelation in the Greek is the Greek word apocalypse, and it means the taking away of the veil. So in the book of Revelation, God takes away the veil regarding the future. He reveals his plans and unmasks the plans of Satan. This revelation, according to Revelation 1:1, as I've mentioned, is the revelation of Jesus Christ. In the first chapter of the book of Revelation, it talks about Jesus. It talks about Jesus who is eternal. He is the one who was, who is, and is to come. It discusses the Christ who, according to Revelation chapter 1, verse 3, washed us in his blood. He provided salvation for us. He is the Jesus who in Revelation chapter 1, verse 4 and 5, makes us kings and priests to God. He is the Jesus who in Revelation 1, verse 7, is coming again. So Revelation 1 introduces the Jesus. It introduces to this Christ who is eternal, this Christ who entered into human flesh, this Christ who walked the dusty streets of Galilee and the cobblestone streets of Jerusalem, this Christ who lived the life we should have lived and died the death that we should have died. This Christ who is our high priest. This Christ who changes us and transforms us. This Christ who is coming again for us. In Revelation chapter 1, Jesus is also pictured as walking among the candlesticks or his churches. Revelation 1 talks about Jesus not sitting on his throne, not being distant from his people, but one who is very near. He walks amidst his people. The candlesticks represent the churches. He knows, he understands our heartaches and our sorrows. He is here with us in the abundance and joy of life. Then in Revelation chapter 2 and 3, we read about the 7 churches, 7 epochs of church history, and 7 descriptions of the spiritual condition of God's people in every age. We began with the Ephesus, a pure church, powerfully impacting society. We ended with the 7th church, Laodicea, the church of the judgment hour. Here's a principle in the book of Revelation. It's a principle many people miss, and so they misinterpret Revelation. Revelation, in its sequences, always starts where the prophet is. It takes you down the centuries of time and ends with the coming of Christ. We looked at Revelation 4 and 5. There were 2 songs, 2 oratorios, the oratorio of creation in Revelation 4 and the oratorio of redemption in Revelation 5. In Revelation 4, we look through an open door into heaven, and there we see beings around the throne of God, cherubims and seraphims. We see them worshiping the one who created us. That introduces us to the great controversy theme in Revelation. In Revelation, there's a controversy between true and false worship, worshiping the Creator and worshiping the beast. And God's people in heaven are worshiping the Creator. He's worthy to receive worship. Why? Because He created us. I love Revelation 4, verse 11. Thou art worthy, O Lord. Thou art worthy, O Lord, to receive blessing and glory and honor, because You have created all things. In Revelation chapter 5, we again look through the open door in heaven. And there, as we see that open door in heaven in Revelation 5, we see a lamb that was slain, a bloody lamb in heaven. That surprises us, because why would there be a bloody lamb up in heaven? Because the center of heaven is the cross of Christ. And if you miss the cross in the book of Revelation, you miss the whole theme of it. So in the great controversy between good and evil, Satan has declared that God is unfair and unjust, that He doesn't love us. The book of Revelation is the revelation of Jesus that reveals Christ in the midst of this controversy as the one that lives for us, as the one that died for us, as the one that intercedes for us, and the one that's coming again for us. That moves us to Revelation chapter 6. And again, we see the unfolding of history. We see how the Christian church started pure. We see the opening of the four seals, the white horse, the black horse, the red horse, and the pale horse. We see Christianity going forth with power, but Satan persecutes the church in the red horse period. And then there's spiritual death. Then in the fifth seal, the souls under the altar, that is the blood of the martyrs that was slain, not literal or mortal souls. But we see the blood of the martyrs crying out, Lord, how long? It's just like Abel's blood cried out from the grave. It is a symbol describing that these martyrs are saying, how long? And in seals 6 and 7, we see the answer to that question. Judgment will come. The wicked will be condemned. Christ will return. He'll return to this earth. And then we studied the trumpets, the judgments of God, and the seven judgments of God that come. These judgments come on Jerusalem, God's city, in whose spiritual leadership in the Jewish nation rejected Him. The judgments fall upon pagan Rome, and they come upon papal Rome. They come upon the Western and Eastern empires. We see the Muslim invasions in Revelation chapters 8 and 9. But all this prophecy ends with Jesus on His throne and Jesus judging His people, Jesus triumphant. Now, with that background, we come now to Revelation chapter 10. Let's look at Revelation chapter 10, verse 1. The scripture says, and I saw another mighty angel come down from heaven. Where is the angel come down from? Heaven, clothed with a cloud. Now, in the Bible, clouds represent angels, but clouds also represent the presence of Christ. And so here, this angel comes with the presence of Christ. He has a rainbow upon his head. When's the first time in the Bible you read about a rainbow? Shortly after the flood. And the rainbow indicates, of course, justice and mercy. God is a God of justice. Sin must be dealt with, but He's a God of mercy. His face was, as it were, the sun, His feet as pillars of fire. The Bible describes this mighty angel that comes down from heaven, who represents God's justice that's tempered with mercy, tempered with grace. Remember, God saved Noah and his family. They went into the ark. And this angel that comes from the presence of God, iridescent with the glory of God, clothed with the clouds of God's favor, with the rainbow upon his head, again, just as God preserved Noah, grace, just as the wicked world was destroyed by the flood, so likewise, this divine being, this angelic being, whose face is like the sun, his feet like the pillars of fire, he's burnished with the glory and majesty of God. Again, he reaches out to mankind at end time with mercy, with grace. He invites us to enter in by faith through the open door of heaven's sanctuary and find refuge and security in Jesus. Find salvation and eternal life in Jesus.
9: Now, notice what it says in verse 2 about this angel. And he had in his hand a little book opened, and he set his right foot upon the sea and his left foot upon the earth. Here, this angel that has the little book open sets his right foot on the sea and his left foot on the land. What's that mean?
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9: According to the Bible, the sea or waters represent peoples. We find that in Revelation chapter 17, verse 5. The waters which you sawest are peoples, nations, tongues. The land, which is the opposite of the sea, would represent unpopulated areas. So here the angel is pictured as having a universal message for all mankind, the populated and the unpopulated areas. He has something in his hand. What's in his hand? It's a little book. Is that little book open or is it shut? The book is open. And he says, and he cried with a loud voice as the lion roars. When a lion roars in the jungle, every creature in the jungle wakes up as when the lion roars. And when he cried out, seven thunders. What are the seven thunders? What does the number seven represent in the Bible? Perfection. So here's a perfect thunder. Well, that's a little strange. Why would you say perfect thunder? When you read about thunder, what do you read about? John chapter 12, verse 37 to 41. You see, the Bible explains the symbols of the book of Revelation. When we get in trouble in Revelation is when we try to privately interpret the book of Revelation and don't let God's word interpret itself. So here, Revelation chapter 12, verse 27 to 31. Says this, Revelation 12, 27. Now is my soul troubled, and what shall I say? Father, save me from this hour. That's the cross, of course. For this cause I came unto this hour. Father, glorify thy name. Then there came a voice from heaven saying, I have both glorified it and will glorify it. The people, therefore, that stood by heard it, said that it thundered. Others said an angel spoke to him. Let's see if we can learn what this thunder means. What does it mean when the Bible says it thundered? Remember how that text is introduced. It is introduced with Jesus desiring to glorify the name of the Father. When the voice of God spoke to Jesus before the crucifixion, and this voice thunders, can you think of any other time that the voice of God speaks and it thunders? Well, of course, that was at Mount Sinai. When you read about that thunder, you're reading about the voice of God. When you read about seven thunders, you're reading about the perfection of God's declarations to mankind. Now, that's very critical to understand chapter 10. This is God's declaration to humanity. The angel comes down from heaven. He has a book in his hand. The angel has the...
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15: Bob Goff once said, "We won't be distracted by comparison if we're captivated by purpose." Hi, I'm Rob West. Comparison tempts us to measure our success against someone else's life, but when we understand who we are in Christ and why God has entrusted us with resources, money becomes a tool for our purpose rather than a scorecard. Jim Rasmussen joins us today to help us escape the comparison trap. And then it's on to your calls at 800-525-7000. This is Faith and Finance, biblical wisdom for your financial journey. Joining us today is my friend Jim Rasmussen, co-founder and brand ambassador at Pando Wealth and a certified kingdom advisor. Jim brings a valuable perspective on helping individuals and families approach financial decisions with both wisdom and purpose. Jim, great to have you here.
16: Oh, it's great to be here, Rob.
15: Jim, you've coached hundreds of Chick-fil-A operators, and I know that's been a specialty of your business, although Pando Wealth is expanding and serving a lot more folks now. But what have you learned about where comparison tends to take root in a leader's life specifically?
16: Well, working with all of the families that we serve across the country, I've seen that this is a problem that is happening everywhere. And in my experience, the comparison usually starts in that business world where we think about sales, and then we start to compare a little bit more about the individual line items to feel good about, well, I might have done better with food or labor, et cetera. But it's really about the bottom line profits. How can we make more? And so that's where it just kind of starts to take root, and then it goes to the personal side.
15: Well, that's right. Comparison can affect anyone. But Jim, what makes high earners especially vulnerable to this trap?
16: What I see is our culture seems to reward or encourage that net worth is equal to your self-worth. Mm. And when I look at a lot of these business owners, they're taught really well how to run a business. But the whole purpose of a business is to actually fuel your financial plan. Yeah. And then your financial plan is to fuel your life plan. And how many of us or them are actually sitting there thinking about their life plan, which then if you have no financial plan, you have all this cash, you start to just look around and go, well, maybe I should copy what other people are doing because they're smarter and further ahead than me.
15: Yeah. And so we get caught in, I know you've talked about this loop that we have where, you know, instead of it being around, you know, how do I beat next month? It really should be about what is God calling me to and how can my finances be in service to that, right?
16: Absolutely.
15: Yeah. 1 Peter 4:10 calls us to use whatever God has entrusted to us to serve others as faithful stewards of his grace. Jim, how does that idea shift our focus from comparison to stewardship?
16: Well, what you start to see is every resource is a gift, and it's here to serve. It's not here to actually be a trophy that you put on display for everybody else. You are literally trying to be the vessel that God's using to reach other people. And when you can do that, you start to think about not how much can I give, but how much do I keep? And that allows you to start thinking about, well, who can I bless with this? How can I have an impact for the kingdom in this way?
17: And so it quickly becomes about generosity, holding what we have loosely, giving it generously. You know, how does that shift begin to occur in someone's mindset as they think about their role as stewards, not owners?
16: A lot of people go from believing that I deserve this or I've waited a long time, and so I can control what I've got because I've earned it. And all of a sudden, you start to release some of those assumptions and beliefs that you've grown up with. And so you start to hear how your kids or family might say, hey, everyone has one. Why can't I? Why can't we go on a nice vacation? All of a sudden it becomes, we're doing things differently. We're following our life plan of what God's called us to. Yeah. And that's a gift that each of us have uniquely and individually.
17: Yeah, it sure is. Jim, do you encourage your clients to really think about a lifestyle cap or a finish line as you're working with them?
16: We try to ask them what their finish line is and how much is going to be enough. But then we start to also ask, okay, there's only really three questions. How much do you need? How much do the kids need? And then what does God want me to do with the rest?
17: What about that question, how much do I need? Because it would be great if God's word said you should live on 62.4% of your income. It doesn't, which means it's between us and the Lord. How do you encourage people to go through that process to figure it out?
16: What we typically want to try to do is say, seek God first.
17: Yeah.
16: Ultimately, that's the issue.
17: Well, it's a matter of prayer and discernment. And if you're married, you need to do that together. Jim Rasmussen's here today. We're talking about comparison and the trap of having more and striving for more and missing God's best for our financial lives. We'll continue to unpack this and what it looks like for you and me and Jim right around the corner. This is Faith and Finance, biblical wisdom for your financial decisions. Back with much more right after this. 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
17: The cure for comparison isn't having more. It's remembering who you are in Christ and why God entrusted you with what you have. We're talking the comparison trap with my friend Jim Rasmussen today. He's co-founder and brand ambassador at Pando Wealth and a certified Kingdom Advisor. Jim, you've seen identity shift from I am in Christ to I am the person who has achieved or acquired this. What early warning sign reveals that our identity is beginning to drift?
16: Typically, if we start talking with others and we start to name material things that we have, oh, I just bought a lake house. Oh, I have a nice car. Oh, I got new clothes. Oh, I went on a nice trip. We start to talk about material things versus what is God doing in our lives.
17: Yeah. Boy, that's a common trap that we can all get into. You know, some listeners may wonder, isn't it wise to learn from someone else's investment strategy? So, you know, as we think about our own investments, what can go wrong when we simply copy someone else's portfolio, for example?
16: It can seem like a good idea at first because others seem to be further ahead or going where it looks flashy and exciting. But what we need is permission to actually go where God's called us. And if we're driving from Atlanta to New York, we need to go on 85 North. Mm-hmm. If we copy somebody else's driving habits and they're going west out I-20 or south down 85, we're not going to get to where God's leading us. And so to me is you can miss somebody's time horizon mismatch. You can figure out that you might actually be riskier than you should be. And so you're going to have more anxiety because your portfolio changes a lot. There's a lot of unintended consequences that happen when you start to just copy or follow the crowd.
1: How does your prayer life play into this idea of contentment, Jim?
16: Well, you all of a sudden see that when you're looking at your finances, prayers move more from, hey, I am thankful, I'm grateful for what I have. And you start looking at, hey, I might want this nicer house, this nicer car. So you can see that the shift, when you start to think with gratitude and following what God has for your plan, you'll see a shift in your prayers that focus from inward to more outward. How can I be helpful with others and serve others with what I have?

0: Wow.
1: To me, that is where you have to pay attention to the tension. And then God will surface things that have brought you closer to the comparison trap that you need to address and remove so that you can move more towards the generosity and gratitude mindset that will then produce fruit of the Holy Spirit.
0: That's well said. I know you often in your work with your clients give families permission to act on what God may be leading them to do. Now, I know that may be a supporting a ministry project. Maybe it's taking a family trip they've postponed out of guilt. What changes when they finally embrace that freedom?
1: You can hear an audible sigh of relief. You can see their shoulders drop if you're on Zoom. You really can just see a weight lifted, and they no longer are sitting there thinking, oh, I wish I could. They know they can. So it's just a long dream will get booked for a vacation that they've been wanting to do. I just had one recently last week that saw the statistics of 98% success drop to 93% success. And he says, is that a big deal? I'm going, go be generous because we want you to be generous. So it was just, he said, thank you, because I really want to grow the kingdom of God. And wow, it was just an impact that we get to say yes to.
0: That's powerful. Let's press into that a bit more, because I know at the heart of so many of these planning decisions and giving decisions is this idea of, will I have enough? And you encourage people to think, will what I have last long enough? What's the difference between those two ideas?
1: Some of those, it goes from the accumulation to more of a distribution. It's really thinking, okay, God has been here. And when we're trying to say how much is enough, they're trying to plan every single accident or thing that could happen in their life, downfall, which means they ultimately plan God out of their lives. Mm. And that to me is concerning, because God can't show up if you've planned everything out for him. So we want to kind of see, where's the responsible piece of that? And asking, will it last long enough for what you're doing, helps them stop chasing more, more, more.
0: That's good. As we look to God's word and we talk about this comparison trap, Jesus' command in Matthew 6:33 is to seek God's kingdom first. How does that help us break free from this cycle of comparison?
1: When you start to seek God first, you start to realize that you have a life plan. Earlier, I said we don't have one, but you do. And when you have that, you then know the financial plan is to help you accomplish it. You get to say no faster to the things that you're being bombarded with. That means your purpose comes before your purchase. That means your contentment is going to cool any kind of impulse buys that are coming your way. You're going to start to see an eternal return on your investment. You're going to start to think more generosity and gratitude, because you can say no to things faster when you know you're on purpose.
0: Yeah. Do you find that that's a struggle for people to really dial into their purpose?
1: It is very hard, because we have to sit still and talk with God. And in this world, we are to go, go, go, constantly bombarded by emails and pictures on social media. And we get into this, well, gosh, I should be doing all that.
0: Yeah. Yeah, absolutely. So then what is one practical step listeners can take this week to do what you're saying, which is to realign their hearts and their finances with God's priorities?
1: A couple of things that I was thinking of is, first, go back to praying and reading Psalms 139, 23 through 24. Search me, O God. You could also just have an honest conversation with your spouse if you're married, or a close friend, and ask, what do you see in my life that I'm too close to it to see? Would you help me just become a better steward of what I have?
0: What about counteracting FOMO, the fear of missing out? Any thoughts there?
1: Well, a lot of things is that every person is thinking about themselves. They're not thinking about you. And so to me is giving you permission to say, you're not missing out on anything. Seek God first, and he will remove that fear faster than anything.
0: Yeah. Obviously, you're a certified kingdom advisor, Jim, and I'd love for you just to speak from your perspective to the role of a CKA as you come alongside your clients to both give them permission, challenge them where appropriate, and even provide accountability when you're invited into that.
1: Oh, absolutely. The best thing is that we get to come back and we understand that we're all here for an eternal perspective. When you have a long-term perspective, you make a better decision today. And we want to be that trusted advisor, just like every certified kingdom advisor, that you can realize it's not about the money. It's not about anything except you seeking God's purpose in your life, and then helping you steward that in a way that helps you accomplish it. So having somebody that's not there to sell you or convince you to just give them money and talk to you later, having a relationship versus a transaction is vital.
0: Oh, so good. Well, Jim, this has been really rich. I'll tell you, this whole idea of the comparison

0: And trap, especially now with social media, is just so rampant. And really, at the end of the day, it's an issue of the heart, so much more than the money. You've given us so many things to think about today. Really appreciate your time. Thanks for stopping by.
1: Thank you, Rob.
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0: Great to have you with us today on Faith and Finance. 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All right, let's head to the phones. Hi, Phyllis. Thanks for calling from Florida. Go ahead.
4: Yes, hi. I've listened before, but I've always been driving when you're discussing reverse mortgages with other callers. And you usually throw in, that would be the one I would prefer, or I advise you check with them. What was the name of that company? Do you recall?
0: I sure do. Yeah, we have a trusted partner and underwriter here at FaithFi called Movement Mortgage. And they're a national lender, and they are run by believers and really operated based on biblical values. And not only do they provide nationwide mortgages that are very competitive, which is their primary business, they really use the business as a means to, in part, fund a lot of great ministry work. They've started movement schools around the world to not only provide safe and effective schooling, but also share the love of Christ. And just incredibly generous, hundreds of millions of dollars have been given to ministry. But they also are specialists in this area of reverse mortgages. So if you want to reach out, I'd be happy to give you a phone number, and then I'll ask you to hold. And if you didn't get it, our team can make sure you get it. But it's 855-970-1084. Again, it's Movement Mortgage, 855-970-1084. And if you hang on the line, our team will make sure you've got that. Here's the key, though, Phyllis. You know, I think reverse mortgages aren't for everyone. We talk a lot about getting out of debt and staying there. And, you know, you may be in a position where you say, listen, I have a conviction, I want to be debt-free. And I'd say, great, do it and don't look back. For some that have gotten into this season of life and, you know, maybe they still have a mortgage and they're struggling to put food on the table and balance the budget because they've got a mortgage and they've got limited income, or others who just, you know, they're right up to the edge and they've got some projects they'd like to do around the house, or maybe they'd like to have a little bit more disposable income just to do some things that they might enjoy in this season of life. Either paying off an existing mortgage with a reverse mortgage where the payment goes away, or having access to a line of credit, or getting an income stream, a monthly check for life, to tap into what is your biggest asset for most folks in this season of life, is an opportunity. Because we look at our financial life and we say, okay, what are all of the assets we have? Well, I've got an IRA and I've got a 401k and I've got a home with a bunch of equity, and it got more equity now than I've ever had in that home. And, you know, I've got different things. And so we say, what is the best asset to pull from to meet my needs that align with my values as a Christ follower? And for some, they have limited options, and that home equity is the way that they can finally make the budget balance in this season of life. Well, that's where I think it's at least worth considering as a planning tool. Again, it's not for everyone. And yeah, there's a cost. I mean, that balance, because you're not paying a payment, is growing with interest and fees. And there's a fee on the front end, a 2% fee right up front. That's the FHA charge to ensure that you never owe more than the house is worth, so that at your death, there's not a balance after the house is sold. So, you know, there is fees and expenses you just need to be aware of. But if you are going down this road and you believe it's the best option for you, or at least you want to explore it, that's where our friends at movement.com/faith could be a great help to you. Thanks for your call today. We appreciate it. Let's go to Tennessee. Barbara, how can I help you?
1: I had a question concerning a 401k. I'm retired, and I still have a 401k with my past employer. And I have always heard that you had to start taking required monthly distributions at 70 and a half. And then I heard something about 73 and a half. So I was wanting to know if that's changed or...
0: Yeah. Great question, Barbara. And this is a point of confusion. Yeah, 70 and a half was the required, and it's minimum, required minimum, not monthly, because you don't have to take it monthly. You just have to get it out each year by 12/31, December 31st, based on your age and your account balance from the prior year. But that required minimum age for many years was, in fact, 70 and a half. If you reached 70 and a half before January the 1st, 2020, then you generally remained under that rule. Now, under the first Secure Act of 2019, it raised it to 72 if you were not yet 70 and a half by 2019. And then Secure Act 2.0 of 2022 raised the RMD to where it is today, which is 73, not 73 and a half, 73. Beginning in 2023. So if you were born between 1951 and 1959, your required minimum distribution age is 73, and you have to take it by April 1st of the year following the year you turn 73.
1: All right.
0: Yeah.
1: Okay, that explains it. That clears it up for me.
0: Okay, great. And you will have April 1st of the year after you reach your required minimum distribution age, so for you, 73, but then all subsequent RMDs have to be taken by December 31. So that April 1 deadline is only for that first year, and then December 31st, you know, beginning later that year and each year following. So, you know, if you delay it, you're actually going to have two RMDs in the same calendar year, because you'd have, you know, the first one for the year you turn 73 by April 1st, and then you'd have the one for the following year, that same year, by December 31st. So just be aware of that. Otherwise, do it by, you know, do them all by 12/31. The IRS.gov website will give you the details on how much you need to take out, but your custodian, whoever has your IRA or 401k, should also notify you, but you could, you know, have your own CPA calculate that for you as well. Now, one other thing to remember, Barbara, is that if you don't need the money, and a lot of people are in a position where they're saying, listen, my income is covered from other sources, and I'm being required to take this out. I don't really want to, but I have to, and it's going to add to my taxable income for the year. You do have an option to do instead something called a qualified charitable distribution, where you could take the same amount of your RMD, and instead of having it paid to you, have it paid directly to, let's say, your church or any other not-for-profit, and it would not add to your taxable income for the year, and it will satisfy your required minimum. So it's a great way to do some giving that would otherwise become taxable income to you, if that makes sense.
1: And if you decided to do that and then, say, 5 years later, you didn't want to do that anymore, could you just go back to getting the money if you wanted or needed the money then?
0: Oh, absolutely. Yeah, that's not a recurring decision. You will make that decision each year. And so you'll have a required minimum each year by 12/31, and you could decide to do it as a qualified charitable, and that might be the only time you ever do that. And from that point forward, you might take it as a distribution. You're not committing to that in future years.
1: Okay. All right. That explains it. I appreciate all the information.
0: Barbara, thanks for your call today. Lord bless you.
1: Thank you.
5: 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We'll see you then. Bye-bye.
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0: This is Max McLean. Peter had just led the Gentile household of Cornelius to faith in Jesus Christ. Now the church was preparing to spread the message well beyond the borders of Israel. The first time the word Christian is used to describe a follower of Jesus occurs in this chapter. Listen to the Bible from Acts chapter 11. Now those who had been scattered by the persecution in connection with Stephen traveled as far as Phoenicia, Cyprus, and Antioch, telling the message only to Jews. Some of them, however, men from Cyprus and Cyrene, went to Antioch and began to speak to Greeks also, telling them the good news about the Lord Jesus. The Lord's hand was with them, and a great number of people believed and turned to the Lord. News of this reached the ears of the church at Jerusalem, and they sent Barnabas to Antioch. When he arrived and saw the evidence of the grace of God, he was glad and encouraged them to remain true to the Lord with all their hearts. He was a good man, full of the Holy Spirit and faith, and a great number of people were brought to the Lord. Then Barnabas went to Tarsus to look for Saul, and when he found him, he brought him to Antioch. So, for a whole year, Barnabas and Saul met with the church and taught great numbers of people. The disciples were called Christians first at Antioch. During this time, some prophets came down from Jerusalem to Antioch. One of them, named Agabus, stood up and through the Spirit predicted that a severe famine would spread over the entire Roman world. This happened during the reign of Claudius. The disciples, each according to his ability, decided to provide help for the brothers living in Judea. This they did, sending their gift to the elders by Barnabas and Saul. From Acts chapter 11, listen to the Bible. It's great for the soul.
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2: Back to Genesis with Dr. John Morris, scientist and creation researcher with the Institute for Creation Research. Dr. Morris, is any progress being made in cloning attempts?
3: Chris, there is a lot of work in cloning going on these days, but all is not so rosy in clone land. Often when clones are born, they exhibit diseases which normally are restricted to older specimens. For instance, Dolly the sheep, the first mammal cloned, died of old age about the same time as her mother died of old age. Recently, four cloned pigs all died of old age-related diseases within 6 months of being born. This should make us stop and think before cloning humans. Are we going to have elderly babies? It's not really known yet. There are a lot of good reasons not to go ahead with human cloning. This is just one of them. It's best to go back to Genesis and recognize that humans are created in the image of God and therefore deserve protection.
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4: Coming up next is a classic mission story with Eric B. Hare.

Once upon a time, there was a little boy whose name was Jack. He lived with his mother in a lovely little house near a lovely little town where there was a lovely little church. Every week, Jack attended Sabbath school in that lovely little church, and every week his mother gave him a bright, shiny quarter for his mission offering. And every week he heard stories about the missionaries in China and India and Africa. And Jack was very happy because his quarter went to help those missionaries every week. One day, as Jack started off to Sabbath school with a nice, bright, shiny quarter in his pocket, Satan caught up with him and whispered in his ear, "Why don't you keep that nice, bright, shiny quarter just for once? Nobody would ever know. The missionaries would never miss one little quarter. And look what you could buy for yourself for a quarter. Enough gum to chew all week long, or 5 candy bars, or 5 ice cream cones. Hey, why don't you keep the quarter just for once?" And Jack listened to Satan, and he said to himself, "I believe I will, just for once." And when the offering was taken up, Jack put his empty hand over the envelope and left his bright, shiny quarter down deep in his pocket. But all the time Miss Armstrong was teaching the lesson, Jack was thinking about that quarter. It seemed to be getting hot in the room. His face was burning. Was the quarter still there? He put his hand in his pocket to feel. It was still there, and it was a little bit hot, too. All during church service, he was thinking about that quarter, and what he would buy with it. He felt again and again it was hot. His ears were burning, too. He wasn't feeling very well. He began to wish. At last, they were singing the closing hymn. Jack hurried out of church and hurried home as fast as he could go. "Where can I put my quarter?" he thought to himself. "If I keep it in my pocket, it may fall out, or Mother might find it. I know. I'll put it under the corner of my rug in my room." When Mother came home, she said, "Jack, are you well? Your face seems so flushed. I hope you're not getting sick." "Oh, no, Mother, I'm not sick. I just ran home. Maybe that's it." "Maybe it is," said Mother. But she couldn't help notice how quiet Jack was and that he didn't pass his plate for more pie. That was the longest afternoon that Jack ever lived. He usually liked to go for a walk in the woods nearby, but he was afraid if he went this afternoon, Mother might accidentally find his hidden quarter. So he stayed in his room most of the time and thought and thought and thought about spending his quarter in the morning. Usually, Jack liked to stay up late as possible at nights. But this night, he was glad when Mother suggested that he go to bed early, for his face was still flushed and his ears were so red. She said, "I hope you're not coming down with the measles or something, Jack." "Oh, no, Mother," said Jack. "I'm sure that everything will be all right in the morning." Jack undressed, got into his pajamas, peeked under the rug to see if his quarter was still there, said his prayers, and jumped into bed. "Phew," said Jack as he pulled up the covers. "It was hard work to say my prayers tonight, especially when I got down to bless the missionaries. I almost wish I hadn't kept that quarter. I wonder if anybody knows." Jack shut his eyes tight and lay there a long time, but he couldn't go to sleep. He turned on his right side and then on his left, but he couldn't go to sleep. He could still feel the spot where that hot quarter had been in his pocket. He used to love thinking about the missionaries and praying for them, but now, whew, "If only I could go to sleep," he sighed. After a long, long time, he did go to sleep. But his quarter and his flushed face and his red ears and the missionaries went round and round in his head till he began to dream.

0: He was sitting on the rug. The rug where he had hidden his quarter. It seemed to be floating, flying through space. Up over the hills and over the ocean he flew. And all of a sudden, he was in China. There was one of the missionaries handing out a bowl of rice to each person in a long row of starving, hungry people, suffering because of famine. Just as Jack arrived, he saw a thin little ragged Chinese boy lift his bowl for some rice, and he heard the missionary say, "I'm sorry, but there's no more rice. You see, Jack kept his quarter today, so you must go without any rice today." And the hungry little boy turned weeping away. Jack shut his eyes. He couldn't bear to look. Oh, how he wished. But the rug was floating again. It was flying through space. Up over the hills and over the ocean he flew. And all of a sudden he was in India, at one of the mission hospitals. He saw a little girl knocking at the door, and when the missionary nurse came out, the little girl said, "Salam, would you please give me some medicine for my little baby brother? Mother sent me." And the nurse said, "I'm sorry, little girl, but I can't give you any medicine today, dear. You see, Jack kept his quarter, so we have no medicine for your little sick brother today." And the little girl turned and walked away with tears streaming down her face. Jack shut his eyes. He couldn't bear to look. Oh, how he wished. But the rug was floating again. It was flying through space, up over the hills and over the ocean he flew. And all of a sudden he was in Africa. And there was one of the mission schools. It was so pretty, and the boys inside were so clean and happy. But one little boy was lying on the ground looking longingly through the fence. "Why don't you go inside and join those happy little boys in school?" said Jack. "Because," sobbed the little orphan boy, "because Jack kept his quarter, and they haven't enough money to take in any more little boys. Jack wanted to buy gum and candy and ice cream cones." And Jack felt so sorry he began to cry. And as he sobbed, he woke himself right up. "Oh," he said, "what an awful dream I've had." He sat up in bed, rubbed his eyes, then jumped out of bed to see if his quarter was still under the rug. Oh, goody, there it was. He hadn't spent it yet. Maybe there would still be time to get it into the offering. He could hardly wait till morning. And by the time Mother was up, he was dressed and came bounding down the stairs. "Are you feeling better this morning?" said Mother in surprise. Yes, Mother, I'm feeling much better. I'll be back soon. I'm just going over to see Miss Armstrong for a few moments." Up the street he ran and didn't stop till he knocked on the door of Miss Armstrong's house. "Oh, Miss Armstrong," he said as she opened the door. "Miss Armstrong, could I put this quarter in with yesterday's mission offering? Satan tempted me to keep it for myself, but I had such an awful dream." He told her about the hungry little Chinese boy, the little Indian baby, and the African orphan boy, all starving, sick, and homeless. And he added, "Oh, I'll never, never, never be tempted to keep back my mission offering any more." "Yes, of course we can get that quarter in with yesterday's mission offering," said Miss Armstrong. "Come, I'll go with you to the church treasurer's place. It's just around the corner." And as Jack ran home that morning, his face wasn't red anymore. And his ears were not red anymore. And he told his mother all about it. And Mother put her arms around him and held him tight as she said, "I'm so glad." And when they had worshiped that morning and prayed for the missionaries in China, in India, and in Africa, how easy it was to pray.
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5: Hello, friends. This is Doug Batchelor. How about an amazing fact? During World War II, the Nazis decided to allow the Allied POWs to have some board games to pass their endless months in confinement. Learning this, the British government conspired with the makers of the popular game Monopoly to smuggle into the prison camps escape kits that were cleverly hidden throughout the board games. For instance, within the stacks of Monopoly money was real German and French currency. Silk maps of the German countryside were concealed within the box, and the compass and a metal file were hidden in the playing pieces. These clever Monopoly escape kits helped several prisoners escape during the war. Did you know Jesus is in the business of helping prisoners escape from their bondage? Stay with us, friends. We're going to learn more as Amazing Facts brings you this edition of Bible Answers Live.
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7: My name is John Ross. Good evening, listening friends and Pastor Doug. As usual, let's begin the program with prayer. Dear Father, once again, we want to invite your presence to come and be with us as we study the Bible. We do pray that you would guide our hearts and our minds into a deeper and fuller understanding of what your word says. Be with those who are listening, wherever they might be, and we pray, Lord, that as we study together, you would help to make clear the way that leads towards heaven. Mm-hmm. For we ask this in Jesus' name. Amen.
5: Amen.
7: Pastor Doug, you opened the program by talking about a rather interesting, very little known fact that during the Second World War, the makers of the game Monopoly put in these little compass and various other things that were necessary to actually help people escape. Now, we had spoken just before the program, we were wondering, well, it's one thing to have all of these things in the game, the board game, but somehow word must have gotten out to the prisoners that they were useful resources for them inside the game.
5: So they would learn. Well, I think probably the first time they began to play with the game, they noticed that there was some real currency hidden.
7: Mm-hmm.
5: And then they suspected that the British Red Cross had been working with the government to, I mean, the Red Cross might not have even known it, that, but in these gifts that they gave all the POWs, that there were other things. And maybe then they started to explore the lid of the box and the pieces, and they found mm-hmm. the compass, and they found the file and all these things. And it actually worked. Some prisoners were able to escape. And then, of course, that's a segue into Jesus helping people escape from prison. But it's a different kind of prison. The devil has a POW camp in this world. He's kidnapped the planet, and there's a war going on between good and evil. And Jesus, when he began his ministry, he stood up in his hometown church of Nazareth, and Jesus opened to the Old Testament Bible verse, Isaiah 61, verse 1, and here's what Jesus quoted, "The Spirit of the Lord is upon me." By the way, that's what Christ means, the anointed. Jesus was anointed with the Spirit. "The Spirit of the Lord is upon me because the Lord has anointed me to preach good tidings to the poor. He has sent me to heal the brokenhearted, to proclaim liberty to the captives and the opening of prison to those who are bound." And through the Bible, we see cases where Jesus brought people out of prison. Like Joseph. One day he went from the prison to the palace. And you can also see where he takes Esther and he brings her from the prison to the palace. And Daniel goes from being a captive to prime minister. And then he takes the disciples and he opens the prison doors on three different occasions. Acts chapter 5 and Acts 16 and Acts 12, angels come and open the prison doors so they can continue preaching. And Jesus wants to open your prison door, friends. Maybe you've been bound by some chains of sin. We all have habits and things that weigh us down. And Jesus came into the world to give you the tools in his word and through faith in him to break those chains and to escape. If you'd like to know more how to have that new life and how you can make it to his kingdom, then we've got a free study guide or a free book for you tonight.
7: The book is entitled Three Steps to Heaven, and we'll send that to anyone who calls and asks for it. The number to call for our resource line is 800-835-6747, and you can ask for the book Three Steps to Heaven. Practical steps that can be taken to lead one closer to Jesus mm-hmm. and to that promised home for the redeemed. Again, the book is entitled Three Steps to Heaven, and the resource line is 800-835-6747. And friends, if you're close to your computers this evening, you can join us here in the studio by going to live.amazingfacts.org. That's live.amazingfacts.org. We are streaming the program this evening. Well, Pastor Doug, we ready to go to the phone lines?
5: All right. We'll see what happens.
7: Our first caller this evening is calling from Newfoundland, and we have Leila Donda who is calling. Leila Donda, welcome to the program.
8: Hello.
5: Hi. Thanks for calling in.
8: Yes, I would like to talk about if I will get into heaven.
5: Now, get real close to your phone, because you're all the way up there in the northern country. And what was your question?
8: I would like to know if I am accepted to heaven because I have killed a lot of men at war.
5: Well, the question would be, will there be anyone in heaven that was a soldier that had to kill people during battle? And the Bible tells us that you will have people in heaven like Samson, like David, like Gideon, like Jephthah. They're all mentioned in Hebrews chapter 11, that they'll be among those who are saved, and they also were soldiers that needed to fight to defend their country. So even if a person is guilty of murder, and it's not during war, you know, the Bible tells us that God can forgive all kinds of sin, and there are even people who are guilty of murder. Moses murdered somebody. Of course, he was trying to help people escape from prison. But King David killed a friend, and God forgave him when he genuinely repented. So I'm sure that if the Lord can forgive them, that he can forgive you.
8: But I have done terrible things.
5: Well, the Bible says there is only one sin that cannot be forgiven. and that's the unpardonable sin. Every other sin can be forgiven. And, you know, the Bible tells us that there are people who are guilty of murder and killing and adultery and every variety of sin. And the Lord is long-suffering. He is a better Savior than you are a sinner. Now, the unpardonable sin...
8: I am scared of the devil.
5: Well, you don't need to be scared of the devil because the Bible tells us that the one who is in you is stronger than the one who is in the world. And so, if you've got darkness in your life, you invite the light of the world into your heart, and it will drive the darkness away. And so as you invite Christ in, it chases the devil away. You don't need to be frightened of the devil. If you're a God-fearing person, you don't have to fear anything else. If you don't fear God, you'll end up fearing everything else. But, you know, I have a book I'd like to send you, and it's a free gift, and it's on the subject of the unpardonable sin. We just finished it, and it's called Beyond Mercy. A lot of people are afraid that they've gone too far, mm-hmm. and a lot of soldiers come back from war. I had a friend who was a sniper, and he used his skills and had to kill people, and he just, you know, wondered, can I be forgiven? And you, brother, and others who are listening, always people worry, have I committed the unpardonable sin? We'll explain what that is in the book. We'll send you a free copy. It's called Beyond Mercy.
7: The number to call is 800-835-6747. That is our resource line, and you can ask for the book Beyond Mercy, and we'll send that to anyone who calls and asks for it. The number to the studio here is 800-463-7297. Our next call is Mark, and Mark is listening in Knoxville, Tennessee. Mark, welcome to the program.
9: Hi, thanks for taking my call. I know that the lake of fire is supposed to burn only for a very short time, but there appears to be some people that is going to burn for at least 1,000 years. In Revelation 19, it talks about the beast and the false prophet.
5: Right.
9: They're cast into the lake of fire prior to the millennium, prior to Revelation 20. And then in Revelation 20, after the millennium, it says the devil and them will be cast into the lake of fire where the beast and the false prophet are, which seems to imply that the beast and the false prophet had been in the lake of fire all that time.
5: Well, you know, I might need to take a better look at that, but I think where it says where the beast and the false prophet are, some translations would translate that where the beast and the false prophet are sent. So in other words, the devil is going to the same place where the beast and the false prophet are sent. It doesn't mean that they've been there burning 1,000 years longer, because why would you burn the beast and the false prophet and the dragon 1,000 years longer than the devil?
9: Right, but why were they cast in chapter 19?
5: That's an easier question to answer. The chapters in Revelation are not written chronologically. Virtually every chapter in Revelation takes you into the next chapter, and then when you enter the new chapter, it backs up and it covers some of the same material. I know Pastor Ross just got done doing a series on Revelation.
7: Mm-hmm. You know, often you'll find a theme that's addressed in Revelation, and in vision the prophet describes various events connected with the subject that he's addressing almost from start to finish, and then a new subject is introduced, and he sort of backs up over some of the previous mm-hmm. time period that was given, and then he deals with that subject and gives certain details. So, as Pastor Doug, you mentioned, Revelation is not written in a strict chronological order.
5: Yeah, often in the new chapters, they spend some time reviewing what was introduced in the former chapter.
9: So is the lake of fire before the millennium or after the millennium?
5: After the millennium. Now, there is fire before the millennium. The fire before the millennium is when it says the Lord will descend from heaven with a shout and the voice of God, and the wicked are destroyed by the brightness of his coming. But that's more like just the glory of God that destroys the cities. The punishment after the great judgment day that's spoken of in the Bible, sometimes called the great white throne judgment, that's at the end of the 1,000 years.
7: You know, there's a verse in 2 Peter chapter 3, verse 10, speaking of the second coming. Peter writes, "But the day of the Lord will come as a thief in the night, in which the heavens will pass away with a great noise, and the elements will melt with fervent heat. both the earth and the works that are therein will be burnt up. So this is in the context of the second coming of Jesus. If you like, there is a lake of fire at the second coming of Christ, and then there is a lake of fire at the end of the 1,000 years when the wicked are all resurrected for that final judgment scene. So when Jesus comes, the Bible describes that it's tempestuous about him. He comes with fire and glory and angels, and the wicked are consumed with the brightness of his coming. Mm-hmm.
9: Like the fires?
10: Yeah, the fire of the great judgment, that lake of fire, burns after the 1,000 years. So, and we, if you haven't seen it, Mark, we do have a couple of studies that deal with the lake of fire. One is called, Is the Devil in Charge of Hell? And then the best thing we've got is there's a website, and it's called helltruth.com. Everybody out there ought to take a look at that, because there's so much misunderstanding about the character of God. And I think you understand that part, Mark, but it'll also give you more detail about the sequence of when does that lake of fire burn. It's not burning yet because there's been no judgment day yet. Helltruth.com will give you more information, or the book, Is the Devil in Charge of Hell?
7: The number to call for that resource is 800-835-6747, and you can ask for the study guide, Is the Devil in Charge of Hell? We have Allison, who is listening from Long Island. Allison, welcome to the program.
11: Hello, how are you?
10: Doing great. Thank you for calling.
11: Well, thank you for taking my call. I have a rather interesting question I'd like to ask you, if I may.
10: Okay.
11: This is personally from, I'm not naming any names, but this is from my own private congregation.
10: Okay.
11: And this goes back, a battle we've been going back and forth. But the question is this. Are you considered a whore if you wear makeup? That's it. This is what they say. They have a book on it. And this is what I have. I don't wear much makeup, mind you, but this is how they feel about it. They just want you to wear no makeup.
10: Well, let me tell you where that comes from, just so everyone listening understands. There are a couple of instances in the Bible where it talks about women of ill repute that disguise themselves with paint. Because sometimes women, especially in Bible times, if they were working, you know, they had small communities, and if a woman was working under that profession, they'd try and disguise themselves. They'd put veils on, they'd paint their faces. And you can read where Tamar, by the way, Tamar ended up being an ancestor of Jesus. Tamar put on the attire of a harlot, and she maybe painted her face. Her own father-in-law didn't recognize her. She must have had several coats of paint on. And she enticed him. And then you read about Jezebel, that infamous name Jezebel. I've never met anyone that named their child Jezebel. And Jezebel was this wicked queen, and it says she painted her face to try to seduce Jehu, who had just conquered the kingdom, and Jehu had her tossed out the window. And Jezebel is called a harlot in Revelation. And so that's where you get the connection between Jezebel, painting face, harlot. Now, there's another principle in the Bible. Christian men and women, I think, should be known for cleanliness and simplicity, but that doesn't mean it's a sin to use any kind of cosmetics. I think the key would be, and this is what I share, I think if a person has so much on that people know you have it on, you probably have too much on. I think Christians want to look as natural as possible. If the first thing you notice about somebody is that they're, you know, they got the blue goo and sparkles in there. Pardon me, right. I'm just telling you that, you know, we all have seen people that, for whatever reason, they go overboard. Mm-hmm. And
11: right.
10: And I think that Christians ought to look neat, clean, simple, and healthy. Mm-hmm. So, and you know, I bet if you ask 10 different pastors what they think about that, you're going to get 11 different answers.
11: Mm-hmm.
10: But, you know, Amazing Facts does have a book. We actually have
11: a
10: book. Yeah, we got a book that talks about that. And it's written by Joe Cruz, and it's called Colorful Cosmetics and Jewelry. And he gives the scriptures and talks about it straight on. And we'll send you a free copy. Anyone out there, I don't think we've offered that in a long time.
7: Mm-hmm.
10: Anyone out there who would like a free copy, it's a book by Joe Cruz called Colorful Cosmetics and Jewelry. I think we still carry that.
7: Yeah, I see it right here. To receive that book, just call our resource line. The number is 800-835-6747. And the book that we're offering for free is Colorful Cosmetics and Jewelry. Anybody wanting to know more about what the Bible has to say on the subject. Our next caller is Brandon, and he's listening in Connecticut. Brandon, welcome to the program.
12: Hi, how are you? Thank you so much for taking my call.
10: Good. How are you doing?
12: Great, great. I just, before I ask my question, I just want to say that my wife and I really appreciate the ministry of Amazing Facts. It's been a blessing. We felt that we've learned a lot, and if we could find a church around here like that, we'd go to it.
10: Well, I hope you do, and thank you for the kind words.
12: Thank you, thank you. My question is on Mark chapter 7, and really dealing with the 19th verse here about clean and unclean food.
10: Okay.
12: And basically what it's saying here, Jesus is speaking, and he says, and he said to them, "Then are you also without understanding? Do you not see that whatever goes into a person from outside cannot defile him, since it enters not his heart, but his stomach, and is expelled? Thus he declared all foods clean."
10: All right, are you reading from the New International Version?
12: I'm reading from the English Standard Version.
10: English Standard Version? The original Greek does not say that. In other words, the Textus Receptus, what it says, and I'll read it to you from, for instance, the New King James Version. It says here, "Because it enters not into his heart, but his belly, and it goes out into the ditch or the draught, purging all meats." And all it says is purging all meats in the original. And what they're saying is that if you, and first of all, the subject of the whole study, if you read the chapter 7 of Mark, food is never mentioned. In other words, what kind of food is never mentioned? It never talks about sheep or pork or fruits or vegetables. No type of food is mentioned. What they're talking about is eating without washing your hands in fear of contamination from bacteria or something. And Jesus said, you know, you make a big deal about whether or not you ceremonially wash your hands, and that's not what defiles your heart. And so Christ did not make a blanket statement here. And we got to be very careful not to build a doctrine on one verse. Jesus did not make a blanket statement here saying that he doesn't care whether believers eat lots of cholesterol or take drugs because it's what not goes in your mouth that defiles you. Or just eat Twinkies all day long if you can find them anymore. You know what I'm saying? He's not talking about that. What he's talking about is the religious leaders that were arguing with the disciples about whether or not they could eat with ceremonially washed hands. Now, let me give you more proof for that. This is Mark chapter 7. If you go to Acts chapter 10, when Peter has this vision that comes down, it's a sheet that comes down from heaven with all these different animals in them. Understandably, some were probably unclean. And God says, "Arise, kill and eat." Peter's talking to the Lord. And this is, 5 years after Jesus made this statement. Peter says, "Not so, Lord, I have never eaten anything common or unclean." So here you've got Peter, 5 years later, telling the Lord, "I've never eaten anything common or unclean." So Peter did not get the idea that Jesus had taught it was okay. And then Peter explains that vision means, "Do not call any man unclean." He says that himself, because they didn't want to preach to the Gentiles. They were calling them unclean. So we have a study that goes into this in detail, Brandon. If you like, we'll send you a free copy.
12: Great. That sounds great.
10: You still there? And
12: yes.
10: It's called God's Free Health Plan. Is that right?
7: That's right. We'll send that to you, Brandon. If you just call our resource line, we'll send it to you, Brandon, or anyone who calls and asks for it. The number is 800-835-6747. And all you need to do is just let the folks know there on the phone that you're wanting to get the study guide, God's Free Health Plan. Again, the number is 800-835-6747. You can ask for the study guide called God's Free Health Plan. Right. We have Michael, who is listening from Newfoundland. Michael, welcome to the program.
10: Michael, hi, are you there?
13: Yep.
10: And your question?
13: I was just wondering if you're a Christian and you say, "geez," and you don't mean it to use it in God's vein,
10: Is that inappropriate?
13: Pardon?
10: I'm glad you asked that question. It's not just, sometimes people say geez or they say gee whiz, or people say gosh darn. And those are all, I hesitate saying it on the radio, but those words unfortunately are legal. Those are all derivatives of saying God's name in vain. In other words, instead of saying Jesus' name, people say gee whiz. And I think a lot of dear people say that and they don't even think about it. But those things are corruptions of, it's a verbal corruption of actually saying the Lord's name in vain, or when they say, I won't say what it's supposed to be, but when people say, gosh, all the time, that's a derivative of saying God's name. They just change it a little bit so they can get away with it. And there's all kinds of near misses. But, you know, I think Christians ought to avoid those kind of expletives, because Jesus said, let your yea be yea and your nay be nay. And does that make sense?
13: Yes.
10: Now, we've got a book we'll send you for free, and it talks about reverence for God's name, and it's called The Name of God. And we'll send that to you just for asking.
7: The number to call is 800-835-6747. That is our resource line. And as Pastor Doug mentioned, Michael will send you the book talking about God's name. What's the title?
10: The Name of God.
7: The Name of God. We'll send that book to anyone who calls and asks for it. The number again is 800-835-6747. I'm wondering, do we have time for... We do. We have three minutes before our break. We'll go to Fred, who is listening from Stamford, Connecticut. Fred, welcome to the program.
14: Yes. I wanted to ask you about 1 Corinthians 3:17 and whether that makes a reference to suicide.
10: Well, let me read it for our friends. If any man defiles the temple of God, him will God destroy, for the temple of God is holy, which temple you are. Well, you know, that's interesting. When he talks about this, he's really talking about idolatry and, you know, not caring for your temple. He's also talking about the church as the temple of God. But, you know, it would also be true, Fred, that if a person, you know, certainly if you can defile your temple by immorality or by idolatry, it would definitely be defiling the temple of your body by suicide. And so, you know, if any man defiles the temple, him shall God destroy. Our bodies are the temple of the Holy Spirit. And I would think killing your body would be a pretty major step towards defiling it. So it would fit in that category. And I think we all know that, you know, while there may be exceptions, that we all know people who have taken their lives, and it's very troubling when that happens. But for the most part, it's a very dangerous thing if the last act of a person's life is self-murder. God, where there's life, there's hope, the Bible says. So we need to hang on. Does that help a little bit, Fred?
14: Yes.
10: Well, thank you. And I'm just wondering, you know what? We need to write something. We get a question. I did an article just recently on the subject of suicide. I think that they can find. Yeah, I did. It's in our Inside Report magazine. If you would like to read what I wrote on that, if you go to the Amazing Facts website and you just type in the subject in the subject box, suicide, I've got a recent article that came out in our magazine on that, because we get that question a lot. And we appreciate your call, Fred.
7: You know, Pastor Doug, we're going to be taking a break here in just a few moments. And before we take that break, we'd like to let folks know about a website that we have. Now, this one's been around for a little while, and it's simply called marytruth.com. There's a lot of questions that's been asked about Mary, the mother of Jesus, and here is a website dedicated to explaining what the Bible has to say. There's actually a book here that you wrote dealing with the subject called The Mystery of Mary, and folks can order it online.
10: You know, all around the world, I think we can see statues of Mary. Their church is dedicated to Mary's name, and there's a lot of confusion. Mary was a godly saint, but the Bible's clear she was not God. She's not to be worshipped as divine. And some people understand that, some don't. And if they would like to understand, what does the Bible say about this very unique person that ended up being chosen to bear the incarnation of God? His name was Jesus. And we're going to give you a balanced biblical study on that. We'll send you the book if you request it, or you can read it for free online. Simply go to marytruth.com. If you go to the website, you'll also see a sermon that I presented there on the subject. And I believe this website also has information, since we're on the subject of Mary, of Mary Magdalene. So you'll get two Marys for the price of one. Just go to marytruth.com. We explain a lot of the mysteries that are there. 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
2: We are back, friends, and for those who may have tuned in along the way, you are listening to Bible Answers Live. 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
3: My name is John Ross. Pastor Doug, just before we take the phone lines, you just arrived back from Canada a couple of hours ago now. And you did some speaking, and we did some training.
2: Yeah, you were there too?
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2: Christian campground up there, spectacular mountains.
3: Beautiful up there.
2: And we had thousands of people, about 8,000 people came the last weekend to the program there. 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Sometimes called the Amazing Facts Center of Evangelism. 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
3: AFCO.com will get you there. Yeah. 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
2: How do you spell AFCO?
3: A-F. How do you spell AFCO?
2: A-F-C-O-E. This is a test.
3: AFCO. Put me on the spot there. I should know how to spell that.
2: Oh, I'm going to laugh through the second half of this program. All right, who's next?
3: All right, we're going to go to Will, and he's on the road, and he's in Washington. Will, welcome to the program.
4: Hi, how you doing? I'm in Sumner, Washington, and I'm from California. And my question is, I listen to Sirius Radio all the time. I'm driving on the truck, so I listen to your show on Sundays, and I listen to other pastors. And I listen to the views of end times, and there are some differences in their views. And in particular, I listened to Hank Hanegraaff, and he's a really good pastor. I've listened for 20 years, and he opened my eyes to a lot of passages. And I take nothing from you guys. You guys are good, too. You guys should be on more often. But my question is, why don't they debate these pastors with influences like you guys have and him? Why wouldn't you debate the end times that, you know, because there's
2: I'd
4: a lot
2: be
4: of
2: happy
4: people,
2: to.
4: I know they're confused.
2: I know Hank Hanegraaff. We've met. We've talked. And we're friendly with each other, and I'd be delighted to debate a number of issues. Let me tell you real quick, Will, why you run into these. There's three major categories among Christians when it comes to prophecy. Very quick. There is something called the preterist. Hank Hanegraaff is in that category. A preterist is someone who believes that the majority of revelation and Bible prophecy, it was all fulfilled by the first century. They believe Nero was the beast and that all these prophecies were really talking about, you know, what the Roman Empire did to the Jews and the early Christians. Then you have the historists. That would be Pastor Ross and myself. That would be Martin Luther, John Wesley, Spurgeon. They were historists. They believed that prophecy covers a panorama of what would happen to the Christian church from the New Testament to the Old Testament. I'm talking about Revelation in particular. From the first coming of Jesus to the second coming. Then you have futurists. And futurists are people like Hal Lindsey and Tim LaHaye, Left Behind. They think that just about everything from Revelation 4 on is after the rapture and it's in the future. And that's why you keep getting, and we have, you know, it would take a lot more than 3 minutes to explain why we are historists and others are what they are. But I'd welcome an opportunity to debate those things. And show, I think there's a good foundation.

0: for the historic view.
1: Okay, I thank you for your answer there. That was a good one. I have to look it up, and I hope you guys should be on the show, on the radio more often. You guys are good.
0: Well, thanks a lot. We'll see what we can do about that.
1: God bless you guys.
0: All right, take care.
1: Have a good one, man.
0: Bye-bye.
2: We have Sharon, who's listening in Delaware. Sharon, welcome to the program.
3: Hi. My question is regarding 1 Corinthians 11.
0: Okay.
3: Paul seems to start saying one thing and then he kind of like drifts away and comes back. But in your opinion, should women, when they pray, should their heads be covered?
0: You know, this is the statement in Paul, where Paul says, and you know, you almost need to read the whole chapter. He's talking about propriety in worship, and he's talking about things that were happening in Corinth in particular. And that for the sake of humility, it was the custom back then that a woman, so that she would not look like the... they had a lot of temple prostitutes in the Roman religions that were scattered throughout Corinth in Greece. And so that the Christian women would not be confused for the temple prostitutes, they would say, always cover your heads when you come to worship if you pray publicly or if you prophesy, if you're going to say anything out loud. Or do any teaching, and just to distinguish that they were different. Now, I think one of the keys to understanding this was probably a custom is, and you know, I have no burden if a woman feels like she should have long hair and cover her head when she prays, and they're convicted, there's certainly nothing wrong with that, and so I have no burden to change their mind. But Paul, and I forget what verse it is, Pastor Ross, where he says, here it is, verse 16. If any man seems to be contentious, we have no such custom, neither the churches of God. So one thing Paul says, don't be contentious about this. The other thing is he uses the word custom as opposed to a commandment or a law. So they were dealing with, I think, the customs of the time. Is he still there, Sharon?
3: Thank you. Thank you very much.
0: You know, we get that question a lot. We ought to have some kind of an article or book we can send people on that. We've been getting that question for years.
2: We do.
0: Good question. Appreciate it. Thank you, Sharon.
2: We have Chris, who is listening in Albuquerque, New Mexico. Chris, welcome to the program.
4: Good evening. Can you guys hear me all right? You're on the microphone.
0: I was just in Albuquerque a couple weeks ago. And your question?
4: I wish I met you here, Pastor. Anyway, my question is about forgiveness. We are required by God to forgive someone who has sinned against us. And I find that it's really easy to forgive, but to restore the trust is really hard. What does God say about the restoration of trust in connection with the forgiveness, Pastor? Suppose somebody steals from you. Do you have to restore the trust 100% to that person overnight?
0: That's a good question. That's a good question. Now, when Jesus tells us to forgive, he doesn't say that you have to give that person the same responsibility. You know, if somebody, if you lend them money and they just never pay you back, you can choose to forgive the debt, but you may not lend them money again because you know that they don't, they maybe struggle with that. But you can forgive them. But you can also be wise about it and not keep making the same mistake. Or if you
4: but
0: got
4: what does God say about He doesn't remember our sins no more?
0: Well, now,
4: we're not God.
0: Jesus is not asking us to forget because you and I, when someone hurts us, we can choose as Christians to forgive them. But that doesn't mean we all know we're not going to forget that we've been hurt. Our remembering pain is something God gave us. The reason that you don't touch a hot stove more than once is because that pain is in your memory banks and you don't want to do what hurts you again. As a Christian, you can choose to forgive a person, but it doesn't mean that you've forgotten that they hurt you. You can choose not to dwell on it. And I think Martin Luther used to word it this way. He said, you cannot prevent the birds from flying over your head, but you can prevent them from making a nest in your hair. You might have a fleeting remembrance of what someone has done to hurt you, but you don't have to dwell on it. And if you find yourself dwelling on it, ask God's Spirit to give you grace and think about something else. So it's a conscious choice to forgive a person. It doesn't mean, you know, God casts our sins into the depths of the sea. But does God know everything? Of course he does. Does God know all our sins? Sure he does. He treats us as though we haven't sinned, because he forgives us when we ask, and that's how we should treat others. We should treat them with mercy. Hey, thank you very much for your question, Chris. And, you know, I'm trying to think, what's that lesson that we've got on the forgiveness of God?
2: You're talking about
0: salvation.
2: Rescue from above.
0: No,
2: Rescue from Above is the study guide. And, Chris, we'll send that to you. Anyone who asks for it, the number is 800-835-6747. And the study guide is Rescue from Above, talking about forgiveness and the forgiveness that God provides for us and how we can extend that forgiveness to others who have done things against us. Our next caller is Joe, and he is listening in Atlanta. Joe, welcome to the program.
5: Hey, Doug?
0: Yes.
5: Yeah, I was reading your book. Sunday was really a worship day by Joe Cruz, and I'm really convinced, or getting convinced, that Saturday was the day where Jesus resurrected and so forth. I'm a truck driver, and I get minister, read, and pray, you know, 7 days a week, which, you know, I have plenty of time to think, pray, read, listen to CDs and so forth to get ministered to.
0: Uh-huh.
5: But Saturday, is that a day where we should not work at all? And if that's the case, I don't really have a home in Atlanta, but I just have a mailbox in Atlanta, and I was kind of concerned that maybe, you know, I was telling my friend, maybe I should come off the road, but I've been a truck driver for so long with this company that, you know, it's
0: well, you know what?
5: Like,
0: First, let's talk about the principle, Joe, and then you'll have to figure out and pray about how God wants you to apply these truths to your life individually. First, you need to just ask yourself, do you believe that God wants Christians to still keep the Ten Commandments, not to be saved, but because we love Him? And Jesus said, if you love me, keep my commandments. And, you know, the other nine commandments, I don't know too many preachers that say it's okay to steal or to lie or to commit adultery or worship idols or use God's name in vain or the others. The Sabbath commandment is actually the only commandment that begins with the word remember. It's still there too, and we mention it a lot on this program because a lot of Christians are sort of rediscovering it. And once you are convinced that you want to obey God, and it might require a struggle and some self-denial, then you're going to have to pray about God giving you wisdom about whether you should talk to your employers and just tell them because of religious convictions you need that day off. But I think everyone knows you need a day of worship, you need a day of rest, and you need to just put aside those business things.
2: You know, I do know, Pastor Doug, several truckers who keep the Sabbath, and they've made arrangements with their employee that they don't drive as part of their work on the Sabbath hours, Friday evening to Saturday evening.
0: Yeah, when they're on the road, they show
2: they
0: up at our church.
2: Yeah.
0: We have them come to our church. They got sleepers in the back of their truck, and they just hang out with us all day.
2: Yeah.
0: So.
5: Okay. And you guys truck parking there or whatever, they can't come to worship with you guys there?
0: Yeah, well, so they find it nearby. We have some across the street that some of them are also pretty creative.
2: Yeah. They'll park maybe at a truck stop and, you know, give the pastor a call of a church and ask if there's maybe somebody that could swing by and pick him up if he can't bring his truck over to where the church. It's all kinds of things that people work with. And, you know, it's a blessing for us to be able to see truck drivers on the road who do honor the Sabbath, and they do stop by and worship from time to time. And God blesses them.
0: Yeah, it's kind of like having a family around the world.
2: That's
0: church
2: right.
0: Family. By the way, there's a website. A lot of people ask questions about this, so we've developed a website that's just it's the most popular website out there with Sabbath information. It's called Sabbath Truth, sabbathtruth.com. And we encourage you to go there, Joe. You'll find out a lot of information about the history of it. You know, if you look into the writings, I just did it again this week. I read a very interesting study guide that someone else produced. And it showed quotes from Presbyterian, Methodist, Congregationalist, Christian, Baptist, Pentecostal scholars. And they all said, every one of these quotes, biblically, you cannot support Sunday as the Sabbath.
2: Mm-hmm.
0: That biblically, the seventh day, Saturday, is the Sabbath. And so they all know that. And just most Christians go through a tradition that developed from the Roman era. Anyway, go to Sabbath Truth. There's a lot more there, Joe. And we hope to hear from you again and hear how it's going.
2: Next caller is BJ, and he's listening from Tennessee. BJ, welcome to the program.
6: Thank you, Pastor Doug, Pastor Ross. Good evening.
0: Evening. Get real close to your phone.
6: Okay. Can you hear me now?
0: Yeah. I can hear you.
6: Okay. My question was about the marriage supper of the Lamb. I never have really understood that. You know, the way I understand it, you know, that when we're raptured, we'll be taken to heaven for 7 years, and then I thought maybe could you explain that to me?
0: Well, yeah. First of all, Jesus presented the whole gospel in the context of a marriage. He talked about the parable of the 10 virgins that were waiting for the bridegroom.
6: Yes,
0: Jesus
6: sir.
0: Talked about John the Baptist as though he was the best man, the friend of the bridegroom. Same thing,
6: yes,
0: we call the best man. In the church is to prepare herself as a bride without spot or wrinkle. And the church is the bride of Christ. Revelation 21 shows the new Jerusalem coming down from heaven as a bride prepared for her husband. And then you read about the marriage supper. That was the big feast. You know, Jesus' ministry begins in a marriage. Matter of fact, did you know the Bible begins with a marriage, Adam and Eve? Jesus' ministry begins with a marriage. His first miracle is at a wedding. And the Bible ends with the marriage supper of the Lamb. Marriage must be important to God. And so it's the feast, the big wedding dinner is when the redeemed gather and we eat the tree from the tree of life and eat with Christ in the kingdom. And it'll be that big celebration of him with his church, his bride. And so that happens. If you want to understand how that happens in relation to the second coming, we have another book we'll give you. And it's called Anything But Secret. You were asking about the rapture. So we could send you a free copy of Anything But Secret. And we have a study guide called The Bride of Christ that talks about what that church is. You can read them both online for free if you'd like, or we'll send them to you. It's your choice.
2: The number to call, BJ, is 800-835-6747. And you can ask for the resource Anything But Secret. It's a book, actually. It's a great resource to study the subject out. And then we also have a study guide entitled The Bride of Christ. It talks about the church. And one more. The Ultimate Deliverance, talking about the second coming of Jesus. Mm-hmm. So if you'd remember those things, call our resource line. That's 800-835-6747. And again, the book is entitled Anything But Secret, and then ask them about the study guide on the Bride of Christ and the second coming called Ultimate Deliverance, and we'll send it out to you. Our next call is Robert, and he's listening from Atlanta. Robert, welcome to the program.
7: Hey, how you doing?
0: Doing great. And your question tonight?
7: Okay. Kind of confusing, so I'll try to explain as best I can. I'm of one faith. My wife is of another faith. We have a 7-year-old that we know needs to be in church because we know we're responsible for his soul. However, her faith basically will tell everyone that all these other religions out here are not informed properly. They are false. They do not preach the truth, stuff like that. They also preach that, you know, you need to receive the mark of the beast in order to get into the new paradise, which is 666, of course. I want to take my son to church, but it's a conflict between me and her. How do I go about convincing her or doing it without that biblical conflict?
0: Well, that is a challenge, you know, and this is why Paul tells us that we really need to consider before we get married that we're united in our faith. And I don't know if you were of different religions when you got married, but it doesn't matter. You are where you are now, and you can't unscramble scrambled eggs. So how do we make the best of that? First of all, if you and your wife could agree and say, all right, we have different ideas, but there's only one truth. If you could agree there is a truth, in other words, there's an absolute truth, and if you could say, let's study the Bible together, assuming that you believe that the Bible is the truth, or even if you're not sure of that, study the Bible and say, let's find out why so many people believe it. If you would study together and say, let's go point by point through what we believe, and if you could find unity in your family, not based on compromising, but the best thing is if you can find unity based on conviction. Because if one of you is always compromising, you're going to say, I'm doing this, but I'm dreading it. How much better if you both agreed on your faith? So if you could get into study together.
7: Well, we've done that. I mean, we've had Bible studies together, but when it goes to that, it kind of becomes a...
0: Turns into an argument?
7: Discussion. well, not not really an argument, but a heated discussion, because a lot of what she has been brought up to believe in her faith is a lot of the Bible is symbolic. For instance, they don't believe that when you die, you go to heaven. They don't believe that there is a burning lake of fire. Even though the Bible says it, it's all symbolic. They believe that, you know, when you die, you're just dead, and you're going to be waiting for the new paradise to come, and then everybody's going to go to the new paradise.
0: Well, you know what? I'd like to study with you. So you're asking, now you're asking some questions, not just about marriage and unity in the faith. Now you're asking some of the specific doctrines, and I wish I had some time to answer those one by one with you. Let's, for instance, let you just take that one question about when you die. Some Christians believe you die and you go right to heaven or hell before the judgment or the resurrection. Other Christians believe that the person is actually in the grave unconscious until the judgment and the resurrection. Now, here's what confuses people. For the person who dies saved, their next conscious thought is the resurrection and the presence of the Lord. So for them, it's instant. But historically, it hasn't happened yet. Because, and that confuses a lot of people. That's no reason to get divided over that. I think you can come to an understanding on that. I might recommend, just like on that one point, there's a study guide about death. What happens when you die? What does the Bible say? Robert, I'd invite you and your wife to look at that together.
2: We have a website dedicated to that subject, too. It's called The Truth About Death. If you just type in deathtruth.com or The Truth About Death, you'll go to the same website. And it's an in-depth Bible study on that important subject. We also have something that maybe, Robert, you and your wife would enjoy. We have a whole series of Bible studies dealing with different important Bible truths and topics. And you can go through this Bible study course for free. If you would just call our resource line, that's 800-835-6747, and ask to be enrolled in the Amazing Facts Bible study course. And we will send you these studies in the mail. And it might be good for you and your wife to sit down and go through them together. Compare it with the Bible.
0: All right. I appreciate that call.
2: Our next call is Ed, and he is listening from Minnesota. Ed, welcome to the program.
8: I'm from Michigan.
2: Michigan, all right. I couldn't remember what MN is there for a minute.
8: Minnesota's not too far.
0: He's from South Africa, so he's doing his best.
8: Oh, I see. Okay.
0: I think you're a citizen now, though, aren't you?
2: I am, yeah.
0: Welcome to the family.
2: I should learn all the states, huh?
0: All right, your question.
8: Oh, well, I sometimes get mixed about where I live. Anyways, Pastor.
0: Hey, if it makes you feel any better, we were just up in Canada, and they abbreviated CA, and I thought, that's California, isn't it? I got all confused. Go ahead.
8: Yes. Now you're almost going to make me forget what I was going to say. No, today my friends stopped by on the way back from the UP in Michigan here.
0: Uh-huh.
8: And
0: UP is Upper Peninsula, for those
8: Upper
0: that are listening.
8: Peninsula, yes. Escanaba, okay. Michigan. I forget what I was going to say.
0: The note says you had a question about pigs.
8: Yeah, the one lady says, we're vegetarians and we own a milk farm, you know. And I says, well, that wouldn't be too bad then if I'm a vegetarian and I raise pigs, you know? And she says, well, you're not supposed to touch pigs. And I says, well, I might call Pastor Doug on that one. But there was over in Mackinac City, near 10 minutes from where I live, and they had a pig or a pet.
0: Pet pig?
8: A potbelly pig.
0: Yeah. All right, let me do my best to try. I think I know what you're asking.
8: So she says, you're not supposed to touch pig. Okay, go ahead. I like your opinion.
0: Yeah, well, in the Bible, it does say pretty clearly in Leviticus. Do you have that, Pastor Ross?
2: Well, I'm looking at Deuteronomy 14, verse
0: 8. Okay, that's
2: in
0: both places.
2: Let me read that one. It says, also the swine is unclean for you because it doesn't have, or it does have cloven hooves, yet does not chew the cud. You shall not eat their flesh or touch their dead carcasses.
0: Now, yeah, exactly. So, you know, if a person had a pet pig, now I don't think I'd want to do that because, of course, pigs are pigs. But, you know, dogs and pigs are both classified as unclean, and a lot of people have dogs. Dogs are literally just as unclean as pigs for food. And in the Bible, because they're both, dogs are scavengers. God doesn't intend for us to eat scavengers, but
8: no,
0: having
8: I know having one
0: as a pig.
8: I'm not eating pig.
0: But if you have one as a pet, or if you touch one, that's different. The main thing was God was saying, don't touch their carcasses, because if a scavenger's flesh has a lot of bacteria, and we all know that pigs carry trichina larvae and all kinds of, they live in pigsties. They're not very sanitary. And so how much more when their bodies are decomposing, how contaminating and deadly that can be. But when you know what? I hate to tell people this. There are a whole lot of Bibles out there that are covered with what they call genuine leather. And you may or may not know, a lot of those Bibles are covered with pig hide. And of course, there's pig skin. And that's not, it's not a sin if you got a Bible that's got pig hide on it. It's been, you know, treated, and it's just, I probably ruined a lot of people's Bibles right now telling them that. Hey, friends, we're out of time. This has been a joy. We look forward to studying with you again next week. And we'd love to hear from you. Go to amazingfacts.org. Let us know you enjoy the program. And if you can keep us on the air, we'll be grateful. God bless.
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12: Now the weather forecast for Strong Tower Radio. For Michigan's UP, tonight we'll have partly cloudy skies with lows at around 60 degrees with calm winds. Thursday will be mostly cloudy, then gradually becoming sunny with a high near 72 degrees. For northern Michigan, tonight we'll have partly cloudy skies with lows at around 55 degrees with the north wind at around 5 miles per hour. And for Thursday, we'll be partly sunny with a high near 79 degrees. For southern Michigan, tonight will be partly cloudy with lows at around 64 degrees with the west-northwest wind at around 5 miles per hour. And for Thursday, we'll have a 30% chance of showers after 2 p.m., partly sunny with a high near 83 degrees. For central Illinois, tonight we'll have a 40% chance of showers and thunderstorms, mainly after 11 p.m., increasing clouds with lows at around 71 degrees. And for Thursday, we'll have showers likely and a possible thunderstorm before 1 p.m., partly sunny with a high near 88 degrees. For Strong Tower Radio, I'm meteorologist Tricia Cook.
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0: This is Max McLean. Peter had just led the Gentile household of Cornelius to faith in Jesus Christ. Now the church was preparing to spread the message well beyond the borders of Israel. The first time the word Christian is used to describe a follower of Jesus occurs in this chapter. Listen to the Bible from Acts chapter 11. Now those who had been scattered by the persecution in connection with Stephen traveled as far as Phoenicia, Cyprus, and Antioch, telling the message only to Jews. Some of them, however, men from Cyprus and Cyrene, went to Antioch and began to speak to Greeks also, telling them the good news about the Lord Jesus. The Lord's hand was with them, and a great number of people believed and turned to the Lord. News of this reached the ears of the church at Jerusalem, and they sent Barnabas to Antioch. When he arrived and saw the evidence of the grace of God, he was glad and encouraged them to remain true to the Lord with all their hearts. He was a good man, full of the Holy Spirit and faith, and a great number of people were brought to the Lord. Then Barnabas went to Tarsus to look for Saul, and when he found him, he brought him to Antioch. So, for a whole year, Barnabas and Saul met with the church and taught great numbers of people. The disciples were called Christians first at Antioch. During this time, some prophets came down from Jerusalem to Antioch. One of them, named Agabus, stood up and through the Spirit predicted that a severe famine would spread over the entire Roman world. This happened during the reign of Claudius. The disciples, each according to his ability, decided to provide help for the brothers living in Judea. This they did, sending their gift to the elders by Barnabas and Saul. From Acts chapter 11. Listen to the Bible. It's great for the soul.
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We can only see a little of the ocean as we stand on the rocky shore. But out there beyond the eye's horizon, there's more. We can only see a little of God's loving, a few rich treasures from His mighty store. But out there, beyond the eye's horizon, there's more. There's more.

0: This flower is a real stinker. Learn about it next on today's Creation Moment. 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
1: Dung beetles may not be a very pleasant subject, but after all, somebody has to do the housekeeping. So God created what man has classified into 30,000 species of dung beetles. Many will roll their prize into a ball about the size of a croquet ball and roll it home for the wife and kids. Others tunnel underneath their prize and set up housekeeping there. Now, there is a purple flower in Borneo which cuts into the productivity of one of the tunnelling species of dung beetle without giving it anything in return. This flower smells like dung. It relies primarily on this dung beetle for pollination. Studies show that most other pollinators will examine the flower, but, perhaps put off by the smell, don't attempt to pollinate it. However, the dung beetle is a successful pollinator as it searches the flower for food. The flower's unpleasant odour seems designed to do nothing other than fool the beetle into pollinating it. It apparently offers the beetle nothing. This is an example of a flower imitating the dung of an animal to fool the beetle into pollinating it. It would be nonsense to say that this flower designed this strategy to attack a beetle able to pollinate it. It would be just as silly to say that the impersonal forces of evolution designed this deceptive plant. Only an all-powerful, all-wise creator could have designed this relationship, which intricately weaves needs and abilities to make the whole creation work.
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0: When God's people crossed the Jordan, they stacked stones as a memorial. Hi, I'm Rob West with a Faith and Finance Minute. In Joshua 4, those stones were meant to spark a question. What do these stones mean? And when the next generation asked, parents could tell the story of God's faithfulness. That's a beautiful picture for inheritance. We're not simply passing down assets. We're passing down a testimony of God's provision. Ecclesiastes 2:21 says, "We may leave everything to be enjoyed by someone who did not toil for it." 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
1: 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Dr. Morris, what can you tell me about Neanderthal man?
2: Chris, from a biblical perspective, Neanderthal man was a human just like me or you. They evidently were an ethnic group that migrated away from Babel, living in very harsh conditions, but were human nonetheless. Archaeological discoveries have shown that they used agriculture, they buried their dead, they had art, musical instruments, they were humans just like me and you. Those who assigned them to subhuman categories suggested that they didn't have the right kind of hands to use tools, but a recent study has shown that they had thumb and forefingers just like ours with just as much dexterity. In every sense, they were as human as you and me, descendants of Noah, souls for whom Christ died. Going back to Genesis makes all the data fit so well.
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0: Are you looking for natural remedies? Then you will want to attend the Fountain Valley Remedies Seminar at the 13th Street Seventh-day Adventist Church in Cadillac on Sunday, September 13 from 10 a.m. to 4 p.m. Highly acclaimed herbalist Linda Clark believes that true permanent healing doesn't come from drugs. She will share the top 10 natural remedies for a pandemic, reducing drug dependence, antibiotic-resistant alternatives, detoxing pandemic poisons, and how to manage pain naturally. A lunch will be provided, so RSVP for your spot at 231-429-2424. And the church is at the corner of M115 and 13th Street. Once again, on September 13, Linda and Eddie Clark's Fountain Valley Remedies Seminar will be in Cadillac at the 13th Street Seventh-day Adventist Church, located at the corner of M115 and 13th Street from 10 a.m. to 4 p.m. RSVP for the Natural Remedies Seminar and lunch at 231-429-2424.
1: Now the weather forecast for Strong Tower Radio. For Michigan's UP, tonight we'll have partly cloudy skies with lows at around 60 degrees with calm winds. Thursday will be mostly cloudy, then gradually becoming sunny with a high near 72 degrees. For Northern Michigan, tonight we'll have partly cloudy skies with lows at around 55 degrees with the north wind at around 5 miles per hour. And for Thursday, we'll be partly sunny with a high near 79 degrees. For Southern Michigan, tonight will be partly cloudy with lows at around 64 degrees with the west-northwest wind at around 5 miles per hour. And for Thursday, we'll have a 30% chance of showers after 2 p.m., partly sunny with a high near 83 degrees. For Central Illinois, tonight we'll have a 40% chance of showers and thunderstorms, mainly after 11 p.m., increasing clouds with lows at around 71 degrees. And for Thursday, we'll have showers likely and a possible thunderstorm before 1 p.m., partly sunny with a high near 88 degrees. For Strong Tower Radio, I'm meteorologist Tricia Cook.
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Hello, this is Give Me the Bible, a wonderful series that we've been enjoying for the last 4 months. And we are so excited to have Kenneth Cox Ministries here. This is his production coming to you live from the 3ABN Worship Center. And we want to welcome our live audience as well as all of those who are watching by television or by internet or possibly listening on the radio. You know, I am very honored tonight to get to introduce to you one of my very special, most favorite people in the whole wide world, I guess you could say. And the reason that I feel this way about pastor and evangelist Kenneth Cox is because he has a pastor's heart and an evangelist's call on his life. Don't you enjoy his presentations that it seems he knows how to focus on building a lasting relationship, a close, intimate, personal relationship with the Lord Jesus Christ. And you know, he also specializes in world history and how it relates to Bible prophecies and current events. So this has been a great undertaking, this Give Me the Bible series. We are meeting once a month, five sessions each month. And so far, he has covered salvation, the second coming, the Holy Spirit and the Sabbath, all about focusing on that personal relationship. But tonight, he is going to begin a five-part series called Five Have Fallen. And this is going to be on Babylon, on Medo-Persia, Greece, pagan Rome, and papal Rome. But each night, he's going to spend on one topic, on one of those nations. So we're really going to have a greater understanding, I believe, than we did before. I want to read to you, I hadn't anticipated this, I want to read to you a scripture from 2 Peter, because I believe that that pertains to tonight. In 2 Peter chapter 1 and verse 19, the Bible says, "So we have the prophetic word confirmed, made sure, which you do well to heed as a light that shines in a dark place until the day dawns and the morning star rises in your hearts, knowing this first, that no prophecy of Scripture is of any private interpretation. For prophecy never came by the will of man, but holy men of God spoke as they were moved by the Holy Spirit." And tonight, pastor and evangelist Kenneth Cox is going to be teaching us on Babylon. You will want to not miss any of this series. It's going to be coming to you in 4 evenings. It'll be tonight, Friday night, Saturday and Sunday nights, all at 7 p.m. Central Standard Time, as well as don't miss the special second presentation that comes first on the Sabbath, and that is at 11 a.m. Central Standard Time. But before Pastor Cox comes to teach to us, I would like to introduce to you Emily Phelps Jones from Bring Forth Ministries, and she's going to do the special music tonight, beginning with a song called There Is a River. Emily.

Thank you. Emily Felt Jones, did you enjoy that? Amen. Amen. Thank you, Emily. Appreciate that very much. Good evening. Very happy to welcome all of you here tonight. Also want to say welcome to all those of you that have joined us on television or watch or listening over the radio. We're happy to welcome you this evening. Appreciate you tuning in. And we hope tonight's presentation will be helpful to you as we talk about prophecy. We're going into prophecy during this series, and next month's series will be on prophecy, dealing with this very, very important. What says the Bible, the blessed Bible? This my only question be, search the scriptures for the waymarks, the great prophetic waymarks. What says the book of God to me? That's what we need to watch out and look for. You see, Bible prophecy is important enough that if you were to take Bible prophecy and miracles, those two things, out of this book, all you would have left is a book of philosophy. That is what makes the Bible distinctly different than anything else, is prophecy. And it's very important that you and I understand the prophecies of God's Word, see what God is talking about. Tonight, we're talking about Babylon, the nation of Babylon, what the Scripture says about Babylon. Our next presentation after that will be on Medo-Persia, the Medes and the Persians. What does the Scripture tell us about that? These nations are very important because they greatly influenced what took place with God's people, the development of God's Word. All that fits in there, and with the time prophecy that's taking place. So we'll look at our next presentation about the Medes and the Persians, what the Scripture says. What are you looking for tonight on the subject of Babylon? Well, the first thing I would tell you to look for is watch how accurate God is. You know, if you have any questions in your heart or in your soul about prophecy, and you wonder if the Word of God is something that you can really depend on at all, then watch. Watch for the accuracy of God's Word, how even in minute things, He outlined it and said exactly how it would take place and what would happen. So we hope it'll bless you as we take a look at the nation of Babylon and we begin to take it step by step. The title for this series is Five Have Fallen. And that's what we'll do during these five presentations, is talk about the five that have fallen and what the Scripture has to say about it. So we hope that you'll be blessed as we continue to study God's Word. We're delighted to have Emily with us. I know you'll be blessed as she sings for you during these series, and that you'll see and understand her love for the Lord as she sings, "No, God Holds Tomorrow."

Heavenly Father, as we open your word this evening, we pray for enlightenment. May we understand and see the prophecies of your word. Lord, may your spirit make them clear. We're thankful for the assurance that you hold everything in your hand and that you know what the outcome is. Help us, Lord, that we might respond in faith, and each one of us might follow you. For this we pray in Christ's name. Amen. The book of Revelation is the last book in your Bible. It's a book of prophecy. And the 17th chapter of the book of Revelation is the last chapter in the Bible that presents beast. In fact, you have a woman riding on a scarlet-colored beast. This beast has seven heads. Those seven heads are very, very important. The scripture tells us those seven heads are seven kings. And this is what we're looking at, because this prophecy in Revelation 17 takes you right through history, right down to the present day and our time. And that's what we're going to endeavor to do in this series and the next series, is take you step by step all the way down through time up to the present. And so the text there in Revelation 17 says this: there are also seven kings, okay? Five have fallen, one is, the other's not yet come, and when he comes, he must continue a short time. So that's just what it tells us, that there are five kings here, five of them have fallen. That's what we're going to look at in this series. Then it says there's one that is not, yet is. We'll look at that in the next series. But this is what we're going to be looking at, that we can understand exactly what it's talking about. So we thank you for being here. We hope it'll bless you as we talk about it. Now tonight, in order to understand that, you've got to understand the time and the situation. So I'm going to take you back to a period of time and help you understand a little bit of what's happening here. And you're going to take a look here at a map. And on this map, this is what is called the Fertile Crescent. Now, what you have here, folks, is you have the Middle East. The Fertile Crescent is where everybody traveled. If you can see the green here, you can see that it comes up there and comes out of the sea there. And then you have rivers like the Euphrates and the Tigris that runs up there. Those do the curve at the top and they come down to the Jordan. This is where people traveled. This is where they went about their travel, because there was water here, there was vegetation here, they could travel, and they were, everything was fine. So this is what happened and took place, and they traveled on the Fertile Crescent. So we hope that as we look at that, it'll help you understand a little bit of where the travel took place and what happened. So let's go and take a look at what is happening here. The kingdom that is ruling at this time is a kingdom called Assyria. Assyria has taken all the Mesopotamia, all this area under their control. There's a king, the last one in Assyria, one of the last ones, and that was Ashurbanipal. He was the king there. But Ashurbanipal is getting old. His sons don't seem to have much of an interest in the kingdom. And therefore, down in Babylon, if you can see Babylon here, there is a X right down here. We at the bottom, if you can see that green, that's where Babylon is. There's a vice regent in Babylon, and his name is Nabopolassar. Nabopolassar sees this as his time. He sees this as the time for him to do something. And so with the Chaldeans, he
sets out and begins to overthrow Assyria. And he moved into Babylon in 626 BC and overthrew Babylon. Nebuchadnezzar goes on from there. The capital for Assyria is Nineveh. He enters Nineveh, overthrows Nineveh, and the people, the king, and those that were in charge there, they fled Nineveh, and they went up to a place called Haran. And there in Haran, they tried to set up rule again. Now, let me just back up and give you a little bit of background here. You remember Abraham? Huh? You remember Abraham of old? Well, Abraham came out of Ur of the Chaldees. That's down below Babylon a little bit. And when he left, he and his family, his father, his brother-in-law, they went up to the top of the Fertile Crescent, and they stayed there, and that's where you get the name Haran, because that was his brother. So you have the town there, Haran, where these Assyrians have come, and they have set up government trying to rule again. By this time, Nebuchadnezzar has gotten old, and so he calls in his son, Nebuchadnezzar. And he tells Nebuchadnezzar, they have driven him out of Haran, and now the Assyrians have gone up to a place called Carchemish. And they decided that they would set up defense in Carchemish. And so Nebuchadnezzar has asked Nebuchadnezzar to go up and to take care of him, get rid of him. And so Nebuchadnezzar goes up to Carchemish to do this. Let me kind of point these out for you if you have a little trouble seeing it. I've tried to put some X there, but if you go up here to the top, you can see an X. That's where Carchemish is. Carchemish is a place there on the Euphrates River where they have set up trying to have a defense against Nebuchadnezzar. Well, something begins to happen here, begins to take place, because down in Egypt, there is a pharaoh by the name of Necho. Pharaoh Necho is an ally of the Assyrians. But he has in his mind that he's going to come up here to Carchemish, and he's going to defeat Nebuchadnezzar, and then he's much stronger than the Assyrians, and so all of it would come under him, and he would be the ruler of Mesopotamia as well as Egypt. So Pharaoh Necho leaves Egypt, going up to Carchemish to take on Nebuchadnezzar. Interesting thing, because if you notice here, down here in Egypt, if you follow the path there, Pharaoh Necho has to go through Israel. And so on the way up to Carchemish, he's going through Judah, if you please. And as he's going through Judah, there is a good king, one of the best kings that Judah has ever had, by the name of Josiah. And Josiah decides he's not going to let Pharaoh Necho go up there. Scripture has this to tell us. And it says, after all this, when Josiah had prepared the temple, Necho, king of Egypt, came up to fight against Carchemish by the Euphrates, and Josiah went out against him. Interesting situation here, folks. This is a good king. He has served the Lord, tried to walk with the Lord in all that he did. But he failed to do something here. Watch. But he sent messengers to him, Pharaoh sent him messengers, saying, "What have I to do with you, king of Judah? I have not come against you this day, but against the house with which I have war." He said, "I'm not coming through here to fight you." Okay? "For God commanded me to make haste. Refrain from meddling with God who is with me, lest he destroy you." Now Pharaoh Necho sent him word and said, "The Lord has sent me to do this. You stay out of it. Leave me alone." Josiah did not consult the Lord. Josiah decided he was going to go up and stop Pharaoh Necho, and he didn't ask the Lord whether that was something he should do or he shouldn't. He didn't consult the Lord.
And as a result, nevertheless, Josiah would not turn his face from him, but disguised himself so that he might fight with him, and did not heed the words of Necho from the mouth of God. These were what God said. So he came to fight in the valley of Megiddo. So here he is fighting against Pharaoh Necho, and this is what happened. And the archer shot King Josiah, and the king said to his servant, "Take me away, for I am severely wounded." His servant, therefore, took him out of the chariot, and just out of the chariot, and put him in the second chariot, which he had, and they brought him to Jerusalem. Took him out of there, brought him to Jerusalem, and it says, "So he died and was buried in one of the tombs of his fathers, and all of Judah and Jerusalem mourned for Josiah." Killed right there. Pharaoh Necho goes on up to Carchemish to face Nebuchadnezzar. Nebuchadnezzar, folks, overthrew the Assyrians. He overthrew Pharaoh Necho, chased Pharaoh Necho back to Egypt. He overthrew them all. Now, Nebuchadnezzar is in charge. He's overthrown these. He's the ones in charge. And since he chased Pharaoh Necho back to Egypt, he had to go through Judah. And so Nebuchadnezzar decides that since he's going through Judah, he might as well subdue them also. And that's when Nebuchadnezzar came in and overthrew, destroyed the city, destroyed the temple, did all that at that time. Something interesting happening here. It's while Nebuchadnezzar is here, folks, and he's in Israel, that he gets word that his father, Nabopolassar, has died. Okay, watch. If you take and you go by the way of the Fertile Crescent, you follow the rivers, take up the Jordan, go up to the top, and take the Euphrates and Tigris back down to Babylon, that's about 1,500 miles. It's about how long that is. Nebuchadnezzar knew that he could not spend that much time, that he had to secure the kingdom. He had to do something quickly. And so taking a servant and some horses, they start out and they go across the Arabian desert from Jerusalem over to Babylon, about 1,000 miles across the desert. Absolutely tremendous feat they did. But he arrived there, secured the kingdom, and now Nebuchadnezzar is probably the leading monarch of that whole area. All has come under his control. That gives you some background of what's happening here, because before he left to make that trip back to Babylon, he took his captain and he told his captain, he said, "I want you to select about 50 to 70 young men of the Israelites here and bring them back to Babylon to be trained to be servants and trained to work in the courts of Babylon." He gave him instructions. He gave him some real interesting instructions. You know what he told him? He said, they have to be of royal blood. They had to be good looking. You can read it in Scripture. He said they have to be good looking. He said they had to be have great social graces, and they had to be intelligent. Those were the things that Nebuchadnezzar told him they had to be. And so he chooses these young men to take them back to Babylon. And among those that he chose were four young men by the name of Daniel, Shadrach, Meshach, and Abednego. One thing that Nebuchadnezzar did not ask for when he gave the list of things he wanted, he didn't ask for any of them to be spiritual. But these four boys made a tremendous difference, because they took those young men back and trained them in the courts of Babylon for 3 years. At the end of 3 years of training, when Nebuchadnezzar himself tested them, he found those young men to be 10 times
more intelligent than anybody else in his kingdom. Tremendous young men. These were to work in the courts of Babylon. Well, it isn't too long after that that Nebuchadnezzar has a dream. And in this dream, he sees something that has a profound impression upon him. But in the morning, he can't remember what it was. Knows it's important, but he can't remember it. And so he calls in his wise men and told them, I had a dream. I know it's important, but I can't remember what the dream was. And they said, well, King, you tell us what the dream was. We'll tell you what it means. And he said, well, I'll tell you what. You tell me what I dreamed, and then I'll know you can tell me what it means. Well, they said, nobody on earth would ask that. And the more they talked, the madder Nebuchadnezzar became. Now, folks, you have to understand, this man is a dictator. You do what he says. I mean, and if you don't, there's severe consequences. And so he said, you either tell me or I'm going to have all of you killed.

get an education, you get out of school, and they say, well, good, you got an education, but, you know, in order to be any good, you got to have some experience. And so you work at it and work at it all those years, getting the experience, and finally when you get the experience, they say, oh, you're too old. You know, that's usually the way it goes. But anyhow, they didn't have the experience. But when Nebuchadnezzar gave the decree to kill all the wise men, that included Daniel and his companions. And so they began to pray. They asked for time to pray. And they prayed, and God revealed to Daniel and his companions what Nebuchadnezzar had seen. Daniel now goes in before King Nebuchadnezzar to tell him what he had seen in that dream. Now, this is a prophecy, folks. Listen to it. It talks about it. The king answered and said to Daniel, whose name was Belteshazzar, are you able to make known to me the dream which I have seen and its interpretation? Said, can you tell me that, the dream and the interpretation? Daniel answered in the presence of the king and said, the secret which the king has demanded, the wise men, the astrologers, the magicians, the soothsayers cannot declare to the king. He said, can't they tell you what you've seen in it? Now watch. But there is a God in heaven who revealeth secrets and has made known to the king, Nebuchadnezzar, what will be in the latter days. What will be when? Latter days. Put it down. See, we're talking about a prophecy that doesn't affect just his day, but goes clear to the end of time. What will be in the latter days? Your dream and the vision of your head upon your bed were these. So he said, this is what you saw, Nebuchadnezzar. You, O king, were watching, and behold, a great image. The great image, whose splendor was excellent, stood before you, and the form was awesome. This is what he saw. The image's head was of fine gold, its chest and its arms of silver, its belly and its thighs of bronze. The legs of iron, its feet partly of iron and partly of clay. You watched while a stone was cut out without hands, which struck the image on its feet of iron and clay, broke them to pieces. Then the iron, the clay, the bronze, the silver, and the gold were crushed together and became like the chaff of the summer's threshing floor. So here it shows this image being crushed, the wind carrying away so that no trace of them was found, and the stone that struck the image became a great mountain and filled the whole earth. Now, that's what he saw. Saw a great image. This great image had a head of gold, arms and breast of silver, belly and thighs of bronze, legs of iron, feet, part of iron and part of clay. Watch as Daniel tells him what it means. This is the dream. Now we will tell the interpretation of it before the king. You, O king, are king of kings, for the God of heaven has given you a kingdom, power, strength, and glory. And wherever the children of men dwell, or the beasts of the field, or the birds of the heaven, he hath given them into your hand and has made you ruler what? Over them all. You are this head of gold. So he said clearly, Nebuchadnezzar, you are this head of gold. Why would God say that Nebuchadnezzar was that head of gold? Because Babylon only lasted 70 years. Nebuchadnezzar ruled 40 of those 70 years. That's why he said, you are this head of gold. He was the one that built it and the ruler of that. Okay. Nebuchadnezzar, history's not very kind to him, folks. He was a very, very hard man. And like I said, a dictator, and didn't have much use for anybody. But evidently, God saw in Nebuchadnezzar something that nobody else saw. Because you find God over and over coming back trying to get Nebuchadnezzar's attention. Showed him this image, told him what it meant. Nebuchadnezzar saw that, but it didn't last long. Decided that he would build an image. But it wasn't going to just have a head of gold. It was going to be gold from the head to the foot. And so out on the plains of Dura,

0: had an image built, huge image, called in all of his governors and his officers and everybody, had an orchestra there and said, we're going to play music. And when you hear the music, all of you are going to bow down and you're going to worship this image. Well, Shadrach, Meshach, and Abednego were there. And they said, King, we're not going to worship your image. And that made Nebuchadnezzar so mad that he said, either you worship that image or I'm going to throw you into the fiery furnace. And they said, King, throw us in the fiery furnace if you want to, but we're not going to worship your image. And he said, heat that furnace 7 times hotter. So hot that when they threw in Shadrach, Meshach, and Abednego, it killed the guards. And when they threw them in, as Nebuchadnezzar looked in there, here they were walking around. And he said, didn't we throw 3 men in here? I see 4. One like the Son of God. Must have been something distinctly different. He told Shadrach, Meshach, and Abednego, come out. When they came out of there, folks, there wasn't even the smell of smoke on them. Not even the hair was singed. Well, you know, that got his attention for a little bit. You know, got his attention for a little bit. But it isn't too long until Nebuchadnezzar is kind of, thinking how great he is. How wonderful. This is a sketch of Babylon. I want to show you a little bit because Nebuchadnezzar has lavished upon this city all the things he's fought nation after nation, brought gold and silver. He's made this city like none other. You're looking at the walls. There were 2 sets of walls that went around this city. One set was wide enough that 2 chariots could race side by side around the top of the wall. The walls were over 100 feet high. Right there, as you can see the ramp going across, is what is called the Ishtar Gate. That's the Ishtar Gate. I'm going to show you tonight the Ishtar Gate. This is not a replica. This is the Ishtar Gate. You see, Germany went in and excavated, went in and took the things out of Babylon. They sent men over there and they took that gate apart, brick by brick, or tablet by tablet, and they numbered them, and they brought them all back, and they put them back together. Now, this is inside the Pergamon Museum in Berlin. Because of that, it doesn't look too big. Let me tell you, that gate is over 85 feet high, to give you a little idea of the size of it. Those are clay brick or clay tablets. Look at the color. They haven't done anything. That's exactly the way they were. Marvelous. This is, give you a little better look at it. Those clay tablets were there, and they stand. That's been thousands of years, folks. He lavished upon that city till it was looked upon as a city that was impregnable, could not be taken. They had enough food inside the city to last them for 40 years without ever going outside. Inside the city was what was called the Hanging Gardens. Nebuchadnezzar, that's one of the 7 wonders of the world. He had that made for his wife because she was from the mountain country. And Babylon sets out on the plain, so he built that to remind her of her mountain home. But the 7 Hanging Gardens in the city of Babylon, wonderful place. This is a statement that was found on a clay tablet in Babylon. This is what it says. Babylon, the city which is the light of my eyes, which I have glorified, may it last forever. But God had told him that wasn't going to happen. But he didn't want to accept that. Wanted it to last forever. Nebuchadnezzar went ahead, built his kingdom and all, and God gave him a dream again. And God said, Nebuchadnezzar, here's a great tree. The birds nest in the tree. The beast gets shade under it. It feeds all these and everything. Said, this great tree takes everything. But a holy one came and cut it down. And he said seven times would pass over it. He didn't know what it meant. Called in Daniel, had Daniel interpret it. Daniel said, King, give your heart to God. Change your ways, because if you don't, then you're going to lose your kingdom. Watch. He said, quit being so, so pompous, and quit being so proud. Well, this is what happened. At the end of 12 months, this is 12 months after he had the vision, he was walking about in the royal palace of Babylon, and the king spoke, saying, is not this the great Babylon that I have built for a royal dwelling by my mighty power and for the honor of my majesty? I mean, he's really laying it on thick. While the words were still in the king's mouth, a voice fell from heaven, King Nebuchadnezzar, to you, it is spoken, the kingdom has departed from you. He had been warned 12 months later, exactly as God said, and they shall drive you from men, and your dwelling shall be with the beasts of the field. They shall make you eat grass like an oxen, and seven times shall pass over you, or 7 years. Until you know, listen, until you know that the Most High rules in the kingdom of men and gives it to whomever he chooses. That very hour, the word was fulfilled concerning Nebuchadnezzar. He was driven from men, ate grass like ox. His body was wet with the dew of heaven till his hair had grown like eagle's feathers and his nails as bird claws. 7 years he went out and he ate grass like an animal. And at the end of the time, I, Nebuchadnezzar, lifted mine eyes to heaven, and my understanding returned to me, and I blessed the Most High and praised and honored him who lives forever. Now I, Nebuchadnezzar, praise and exalt and honor the King of heaven, all of those whose works are true and his ways justice, and those who walk in pride he's able to put down. Change. I mean, he had finally woke up. Change of heart in his life. Okay, watch over and over. Now, folks, a principle in understanding Bible prophecy is simply this, that God repeats and enlarges. Repeats and enlarges. That's a principle. We have just looked at Daniel 2. Now we're going to take a look at Daniel 7. Watch him repeat and enlarge. And in the first year of Belshazzar, king of Babylon, Daniel had a dream and a vision of his head while on his bed. Then he wrote down the dream, telling the main facts. Okay, Daniel has now had a dream. Daniel spoke, saying, I saw in my vision by night, behold, the four winds of heaven were stirring up the great sea. All right? In Bible prophecy, wind represents war, strife. Water represents people. And so what it's saying here is there was war and strife among the people. And as a result of that, four great beasts came up from the sea, each one different than the other. So here, four beasts are rising out of the sea. And it tells us the first was like a lion, had eagle's wings. I watched till its wings were plucked off. That was the first beast. This is Babylon. It says here that this beast raised itself up on its feet. It lifted up from the earth, made to stand on its 2 feet like a man. A man's heart was given to it. That is because of the conversion of Nebuchadnezzar. That is the only beast in this Bible, folks, that says a man's heart was given to it. And that was because of his conversion. But it speaks of this lion that had eagle's wings. I'm going to take you back to that picture that I showed you of the Ishtar Gate. If you can see it, you see the lion there? If you look closely, the different color down there, you can see the wing on that lion. See it coming down there? That's the wing on the lion there. That's what they used to represent Babylon. In fact, England did some excavating on Babylon of old. And if you go to the British Museum, they have statues of lions with eagle's wings that they took from Babylon. So it represented. So this lion represented Babylon. This becomes important because it's one of the heads on that beast in Revelation 17, where it says, five have fallen. Becomes very, very important for that reason. Daniel, the fifth chapter. Belshazzar, king, the king, made a great feast for 1,000 of his lords and drank wine in the presence of 1,000. Let me explain what's happened here. Belshazzar, folks, is actually Nebuchadnezzar's grandson. Nebuchadnezzar's son was Nebuchadnezzar, and Nebuchadnezzar just didn't have a real interest in the kingdom. And so he took some soldiers and went off and fought some battles and so forth, but he turned the running of the nation and everything over to his son. By this time, Nebuchadnezzar has died, and so Belshazzar is running the kingdom. This is the grandson of Nebuchadnezzar. And so it says that he's having a big feast here. And while he tasted the wine, Belshazzar gave the command to bring gold and silver vessels, which his father Nebuchadnezzar had taken from the temple, which had been in Jerusalem. Now, when Nebuchadnezzar went down and he overthrew Jerusalem and sacked the place and the temple, he took all the gold in the temple and all the vessels and silver and gold vessels. He took all that back to Babylon with him. So here Belshazzar is having this feast, this party, if you please, and they decide they want to drink out of the golden vessels. And the king and his lords and his wife and his concubines might drink from them. Then they brought the gold vessels that had been taken from the temple of the house of God, which had been in Jerusalem. And the king and his lord and his wives and his concubines drank from them. It's not just they're drinking from them, folks. They are actually, how should I say, making fun of God and what he did. Because it says here, they drank wine and praised what? They praised the gods of gold and silver and bronze and wood, iron and wood and stone. They praised these gods. They were saying how they were greater than the God of Israel. That's what they were doing. And as a result of that, in that same hour, fingers of a man's hand appeared and wrote opposite the lampstand on the plaster of the wall of the king's palace, and the king saw the part of the hand that wrote. I mean, here they are having their party, everything's going along, and all of a sudden, over on the wall, a bloodless hand begins to write. Watch how Belshazzar reacts to that. Then the king's countenance was changed, and his thoughts troubled him, so that the joints of his hips were loosened and his knees knocked against each other. I mean, when he saw that, he realized he had come to the place where he didn't know what to do. And so, what'd they do? Called in the wise men. Asked them to read what the hand had written on the wall. None of them could read it. Watch what takes place here. The queen, this is the grandmother. This is Belshazzar's grandmother. The queen, because of the words of the king and his lords, came to the banquet hall. She heard about this, heard what was going on. She came to the banquet hall, and the queen spoke, saying, O king, live forever. Do not let your thoughts trouble you, nor let your countenance change. There is a man in your kingdom in whom is the Spirit of the Holy God. And in the days of your father, light and understanding and wisdom, like the wisdom of the gods, were found in him. And King Nebuchadnezzar, your father the king, made him chief of the magicians and astrologers and the Chaldeans and the soothsayers. Inasmuch as an excellent spirit knowledge, understanding, interpreting of dreams, solving of riddles, the explaining of enigmas were found in this Daniel, whom the king named Belteshazzar. Now let Daniel be called, and he'll give the interpretation. They called in Daniel. Belshazzar said, I'll tell you what, if you can tell me what that says, I'll make you the third in the kingdom. See, he was really second. His father was first, him. He said, I'll make you third in the kingdom. Put a gold chain around your neck and all this. And Daniel said, you keep your gifts. I don't need your gifts. And then he chastised him very clearly for not listening to what had taken place and following his grandfather. And then after he had finished that, he interpreted what it had to say. This is the interpretation of each word. Many. God has numbered your kingdom and finished it. Terrible. Tekel, you have been weighed in the balances and found wanting. How terrible. Just think. Come to the end of your life and say you've been weighed in the balances and found wanting. Terrible. Paris, your kingdom has been divided, given to the Medes and the Persians. Said your kingdom been divided, given to the Medes and the Persians. That very night, Belshazzar, king of the Chaldeans, was slain. And Darius the Mede received the kingdom, being about 62 years old. Babylon, the first one of the five, fell, just exactly as the scripture said. Notice how accurately God described everything, how it took place, just exactly as God said it would. You see, and as we go through these prophecies, you're going to see how God showed each one took place. And so we've looked at Daniel 2, we looked at Daniel 5, Daniel 7, all those that talked about Babylon, what's happening. So five have fallen. Our next presentation will be about the second one. Let's bow our heads for prayer. Father in heaven, as we see how you have shown in your word exactly how nations come into being and how you're the one that sets up kings and takes them down, we pray that we might also be mindful that you're the one that rules in our lives and that we will surrender our lives to you and that we'll look at your word, study it, follow it, that we might know your will and your desire. Bless each one. For this we ask in Christ's name. Amen. God bless you. Remember, next presentation is on the Medes and the Persians. I think you'll find as we go through these five, it'll begin to fill in more and more all the time. So God bless you. Stay close to the Lord Jesus Christ. The Bible says in Matthew 13:44, the kingdom of heaven is like treasure hidden in a field, which a man found and hid, and for joy over it he goes and sells all that he has and buys that field. Every day we pass by ordinary places that may be hiding something of incredible value, whether buried in a field or squirreled away in an attic or even an old fallen down house. But imagine for a moment the thrill of stumbling upon a treasure beyond your wildest dreams. Would you eagerly sell everything you have to gain something of much greater value? Would you be willing to endure criticism of friends, even family members, in order to obtain it? This parable speaks of the most incredible treasure of all, and it's hidden in God's Word. That treasure is Jesus Christ Himself. But sadly, even those who claim Him often don't recognize this infinite treasure. Just watch how quickly they toss aside what the Bible says when it becomes inconvenient. Friends, the treasure of the gospel are hidden in God's Word. Many of its readers have eyes, but they do not see. They have ears, but they don't hear. They never find its hidden treasure. In fact, they may read it over and over and never see it. Even worse, many times they do see it, but think the price is too high. Like the Jews of old, who rejected the Messiah because he was not in harmony with their ambitious desires, many won't seek heavenly treasure because earthly treasure is more alluring. They reason that if they could just obtain the things they desire, they would have peace. Sadly, they don't realize that they carry the disturber of their own peace inside their hearts. They pass by the one who declared, "Peace I leave with you, my peace I give to you. Not as the world gives do I give to you. Let not your heart be troubled, neither let it be afraid." The treasure of the Bible are revealed only to those who carefully study its pages with a humble and searching heart. Our whole ministry is dedicated to helping men and women find the priceless treasure hidden in the Bible. We pray that you will not be satisfied with surface truths, but instead you will want to unearth the precious gems that others pass by. Dig into the Bible as a miner digs into the earth to find veins of gold. Don't give up until you've found a relationship with God, and then join us in spreading the good news to the world.
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2: This is the Bible in Living Sound. Bible stories from the Old Testament with the life and times of Jesus and the Apostle Paul's life and travels from the New Testament. We left off in Genesis with Esau holding a grudge against Jacob, and Esau threatened to kill him. Their mother, Rebekah, told Jacob to flee to her brother's house in Mesopotamia until Esau calmed down. Now let's continue on with the story and join Jacob in his travels.
3: All right, Blackie, I shot the rabbit. Now you go get him. Yeah, I'm a good shot with a bow and arrow. Hit a rabbit on the run. No one's better than that. Running rabbit, bounding over boulders, hiding behind trees, trying to escape my sure aim. That's my darling twin brother. But he'll never escape my vengeance. Gone to Mesopotamia, has he? To get married? To escape from me, that's the real reason. Well, he'll return someday. I have patience. I can wait. The longer the wait, the